We're sorry. Due to content restrictions, this stream is not available in your area right now. 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We're sorry. 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We're sorry. 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We're sorry. 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We're sorry. 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We're sorry. 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We're sorry. 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We're sorry. 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We're sorry. 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

advice and try again. We're sorry. 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We're sorry. 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We're sorry. 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We're sorry. 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We're sorry. 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We're sorry. 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We're sorry. 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We're sorry. 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We're sorry. 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We're sorry. 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

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We're sorry, due to content restrictions, this stream is not available in your area right now. 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We're sorry, due to content restrictions, this stream is not available in your area right now. 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We're sorry, due to content restrictions, this stream is not available in your area right now. 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

it right now. 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

Pause on your device and try again. 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We're sorry, due to content restrictions, this stream is not available in your area right now. 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We're sorry, due to content restrictions, this stream is not available in your area right now. 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We're sorry, due to content restrictions, this stream is not available in your area right now. 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We're sorry, due to content restrictions, this stream is not available in your area right now. Please try again later. We're sorry, due to content restrictions, this stream is not available in your area right now. 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We're sorry, due to content restrictions, this stream is not available in your area right now. 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We're sorry, due to content restrictions, this stream is not available in your area right now. 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We're sorry, due to content restrictions, this stream is not available in your area right now. 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

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We're sorry. 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
1: 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We're sorry. 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We're sorry. 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We're sorry. 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We're sorry. 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We're sorry. 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We're sorry. 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We're sorry. 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We're sorry. 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We're sorry. 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We're sorry. 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

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Due to content restrictions, this stream is not available in your area right now. 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We're sorry. 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We're sorry. 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We're sorry. 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

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We're sorry. 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

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Due to content restrictions, this stream is not available in your area right now. 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We're sorry. 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We're sorry. 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We're sorry. 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We're sorry. 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We're sorry. 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We're sorry. 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We're sorry. 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We're sorry. 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We're sorry. 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We're sorry. 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We're sorry. 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We're sorry. 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We're sorry. 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We're sorry. 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

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We're sorry. 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We're sorry. Due to content restrictions, this stream is not available in your area right now. Please try again later. We're sorry. Due to content restrictions, this stream is not available in your area right now. 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We're sorry. Due to content restrictions, this stream is not available in your area right now. 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We're sorry. 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We're sorry. 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We're sorry. 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We're sorry. 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We're sorry. 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

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We're sorry. 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

your area right now. 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We're sorry, due to content restrictions, this stream is not available in your area right now. 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We're sorry, due to content restrictions, this stream is not available in your area right now. 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We're sorry, due to content restrictions, this stream is not available in your area right now. 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We're sorry, due to content restrictions, this stream is not available in your area right now. 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

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We're sorry. 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

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We're sorry. 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We're sorry. 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We're sorry. 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We're sorry. 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We're sorry. 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If you feel this is an error,

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We're sorry. 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We're sorry. 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We're sorry. 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We're sorry. 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We're sorry. 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We're sorry. 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We're sorry. 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We're sorry. 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We're sorry. 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We're sorry. 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We're sorry. 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

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We're sorry. 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We're sorry. 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We're sorry. 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We're sorry. 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We're sorry. 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

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We're sorry. 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We're sorry. 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We're sorry. 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We're sorry. 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We're sorry. 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We're sorry. 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We're sorry. 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We're sorry. 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We're sorry. 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We're sorry. 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

Enable location services on your device and try again. We're sorry. 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We're sorry. Due to content restrictions. We're sorry. Due to content restrictions, this stream is not available in your area right now. 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We're sorry. 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

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We're sorry. 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We're sorry. 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We're sorry. Due to content restrictions, this stream is not available in your area right now. 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We're sorry. 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We're sorry. 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

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We're sorry. 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
1: 6:40 first pitch, Tuesday 6:40 as well. Anthony Kay will get the ball. We talked to Justin Hollander, Mariners general manager, before the game, and Rick asked him who is going to start, so we'd have a little head start, but he wouldn't tell. He knows who's going to start. He wouldn't tell us. It's either going to be Castillo or Miller. Then the other one will pitch as well. So we'll find out coming up on Tuesday. That'll be a very interesting day. And then 1:10 on Wednesday, day baseball, Emerson Hancock will take the ball for the Mariners. Sean Burke on the other side for the White Sox. Mariners will hit the road after that. First things first, they would love to get a series win and get things headed back in the right direction against the White Sox.

0: 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We got the post-game show coming up right after this on the Mariners Radio Network.
1: 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The Mariners will play in October.
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0: coverage of your Seattle Mariners is brought to you by Alaska Airlines, Whistle Workwear, and by Fred Meyer.
1: Donna, a wicked slider. Munoz lets out a yell.
0: Mariners postgame starts now.
2: It's the Mariners postgame show. Gary Hill with you for now. Shannon Dreher and Heifman will be here shortly. Mariners lose 8-3 to the San Diego Padres. Unfortunately, not many highlights for the Mariners. In fact, San Diego got rolling early. Gavin Sheets, a home run in the first inning to get things going for San Diego.
3: There's the lineup of the pitch. The Sheets swung on, belted deep to right field, and it's 1-0. San Diego way back into the lower deck. Gavin Sheets with a home run in last night's game to give San Diego a 1-0 lead. First pitch swinging against Kirby, a home run to right. That's home run number 8 for Sheets. And the Padres have a 1-0 lead here in the top half of the first inning.
2: Yeah, that wasn't it for Sheets either. And this is the difference of the ballgame. 5 runs, 6th inning for San Diego. Gavin Sheets did it again, a 2-run home run in the 6th. The 1-1. Swung on, drilled. Right field. This is going to go. It is gone. Second home run of the day for Gavin Sheets. 2-run home run. Doubles the lead. It is 4-0 San Diego. Padres playing long ball again. Yeah, Padres a couple days in a row. A lot of home runs. Mariners got 3 runs in the 6th, but bases loaded walk to get one. A couple sacrifice flies to add 2 more. But just not enough as the Padres win 8-3 over the Mariners. They pound out 10 hits, played some long ball. Mariners just 1 hit in this one. So I want to forget today as quickly as possible and move on to the White Sox in a 3-game series starting tomorrow. Coming up next, we have more postgame show as we continue right after this on the Mariners Radio Network.
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16: Welcome back inside T-Mobile Park, where the Mariners fall 8-3 to the Padres. They are swept in the series. I guess the guitar goes back. So much for the Better Cup. It was a good while they had it. More importantly, they need to get on the right track and get to winning some ball games again. Shannon Dreher coming to you from the Western Washington Toyota broadcast booth, where it's really odd. I mean, it is still light out. 420 starts are not the worst thing in the world, I've decided. Ryan Roland-Smith, fresh up your Sunday night baseball duties.
17: Mm-hmm. Yeah.
16: I wish this day, I wish there were better things to focus on, and I think we will get to those. We do want to talk about having Colt Emerson up right now. We had Justin Hollander on the pregame show, who went into a couple of the things and decisions that have been made in the last couple of weeks. We hear a little bit about that. That's going to come up. But there's the game, and there's where this team is right now. And I've been off for the last 2 days, mm-hmm. Ryan, and it just didn't feel like you picked up where you left off on this road trip, taking 3 of 4 from the Astros when you got home.
17: Yeah, it's a good point. And just trying to, you know, come off some of that momentum. I remember early on this season, you know, you and I would do some post games and just talked about some of the energy. It felt kind of flat. And I think what happens is when you have a Cal Raleigh, you know, go on the IL, you know, his presence isn't the same in the dugout. Brendan Donovan, you know, hit the IL today, and you love to see Colt Emerson. But you're struggling a little bit offensively. And then last night, Logan Gilbert struggled there. A couple home runs as the game was getting on. Just zaps any kind of feel you had in that dugout. And then tonight, this afternoon, watching George Kirby, who looked like, to me, it looked like it was going to be one of these games where, oh, yeah, he just made two mistakes and he pitched well. Then all of a sudden, give it up there midway through this game. It's just, again, just that feel where you mentioned some of that momentum from the road trip just squandered in that situation. But yeah, just some pieces missing from this team right now as they're, you know, trying to hover around that 500 mark, sitting in this AL West, which is wide open. It's just tough to get something clicking and have all the pieces put together at the right time, at this time.
16: Yeah, one of the discouraging things about this is there usually is, and I'm not a person that likes to go into feel. I don't like to read too much into it unless it is something extreme, but this team really tends to enjoy the national TV games. I didn't get that feel down there at all today. And I don't know if that, I mean, at this point, you've known that Cal is out for a couple of days. And, you know, maybe that was the two games before. I don't know. But they do need to figure out what it is and get right. And, yes, yeah, you've got significant pieces that are missing right now. But you've also, you know, got huge opportunity. You hopefully get a little bit of a boost. I'm not saying Colt Emerson in any way, shape, or form is here to save things, but you've got that youthful energy. You've got a debut. That's something that should perk you up a little bit.
17: And it's tough, too, because, look, Josh Naylor is raking right now. Julio Rodriguez looks really good right now, especially the last, you know, 10 to 15 games. They're doing some big things. We talked about the middle of the lineup. When that starts to click, good things happen. You've got Luke Raley, who's looked really good. Dom Canzone, a couple big hits in this series even. Cole Young, who's still having really good at-bats and still holding up that, you know, that 270, that same pace he's on. So you're looking at that going offensively, wow, he looked good. However, in the month of May, 18th, when you talk about runs per game, runners in scoring position, they're 29th average in runners in scoring position. They're, you know, 18th, excuse me, they're a top three team in swing and miss in the month of May. And you look at that, go, man, like, that's just starting to really glare a little bit, when, especially too, coming into spring training, they're trying to fill some of those gaps with some of the situational hitting. So it's just that I think a consistency and having guys do it when it counts and having some consistency when one guy goes 0-for-4, two other guys can pick him up and vice versa. You're just not quite seeing that offensively.
16: I think you're going to love a question that I asked Dan Wilson. That's going to come up in just 1 second. I want to lay out what we're going to do here. We're going to hear from Dan Wilson and then George Kirby, because this is a very uncharacteristic outing for George Kirby, although he started out very different with the stuff that he had and the command that he didn't have, I think would probably be somewhat accurate in saying that. So we'll get to that. And then in the next segment, we did have General Manager Justin Hollander on with us in the pregame show. We got into a couple of things that I think there have been some question marks about, and a little bit more into what happened with Brendan Donovan and Colt Emerson being up. So we're going to split this into two, and then we'll get into the rest of the things that we normally do on a postgame show. But first thing is first, we will hear from Dan Wilson, who will include an update on why J.P. Crawford came out of this game. Here's the skipper not too long ago down in the clubhouse.
18: Yeah, tough day, tough series. You know, we're going to have to turn the page quickly on this one. You know, today I thought, you know, really only the one hit. We, you know, didn't have a lot of traffic. You know, not that we punched out a ton, but, you know, a lot of, you know, weaker contact today off of Giolito. I thought he was tough. He's got that, you know, we know that funky short arm that he's got, and you know, it's tough to square him up today. I thought the changeup was good from him too, and he was able to locate pitches pretty well, just, you know, weren't able to get anything going offensively. You know, George, you know, really a couple pitches found some plate, and you know, they were able to do some damage on him there, especially there in the fifth inning. You know, tough inning, but you know, again, we got to turn the page quickly, you know, I thought it was great to get Colt out there. You know, get acclimated here to the big leagues, you know, get a chance to make a couple plays there, and get some at bats and you know, get him in here and get it more and more comfortable.
19: Yeah, how tough was it to see another starter have to exit the game early, and how is
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25: Caterpillar to butterfly is the chrysalis, and on the other side of that, it's not terror and death. It's actually an opening up, and people actually often feel better after age 50.
26: And, you know, we're living longer now. Medical research is allowing for that. The average lifespan of an American adult has grown, and I won't say rapidly, but grown consistently over the last 20 years. And the idea that people just retire at 65 doesn't cut it for me.
25: It certainly doesn't cut it for you. How old are you, Peter?
26: Oh, you're going to ask me this on the air? Are you going to ask me this on the air? All right.
25: Am.
26: I believe in full transparency. I'm 76.
25: Exactly. So you didn't, you know, for you, the speed limit is not 65. you're continuing on. And for a growing number of Americans, by choice or necessity, they are choosing to start new careers or go back to get a master's or enjoy being a grandparent or, you know, taking a year sabbatical. And people are doing this more and more because they know they're going to live longer. And there are certain things. One of my favorite questions in the MEA world, Modern Elder Academy world, is this following question. 10 years from now, what will you regret if you don't learn it or do it now?
26: Oh, I have an answer. I have an answer for that right now.
25: Yeah, go for it.
26: Yeah. I regret telling you how old I was.
25: No, you don't. No, you don't. Listen, you are very transparent. You're very, the thing I love about you, Peter, is you're just real. And that's why you're still doing what you're doing, because you're real good as well. You're very good at what you do.
26: Well, thank you. You can stay on the show just for saying that. But bottom line is, when people are making these decisions, and they are life-changing decisions, they have to be thought out, and that's where you guys come in.
25: Yeah, we come in. You know, what I learned from my experience at Airbnb, I sold my boutique hotel company at age 50. I had a couple years to figure out what was next. I then joined Airbnb for 7.5 years. And I guess what I learned during my 50s is I had a lot to offer. I had a lot of wisdom. I wouldn't have called it wisdom because, you know, I don't know, maybe my ego, I would have been cautious about calling it wisdom. But what I realized is that I had a lot to offer, and I had a lot of curiosity too. And the reason that the founders of Airbnb called me their modern elder was because they said I was as curious as I am wise. And that describes you as well, Peter. To be curious and wise, the alchemy of curiosity and wisdom, that is what we hope to be as we get older. And that's part of what we help people to do.
26: And you know something? If you take that combination of curiosity and wisdom, then your goals are almost limitless.
25: Yeah, no, they are. And the truth is, with more and more living till 90s and 100s, and we've had people like Dan Buettner on our faculty from Blue Zones and all kinds of other famous, you know, speakers, writers, and thought leaders. What we really are helping people to see is that there's a first adulthood that goes from about 18 to 50.
26: Can you hold on to that thought for just a second, Chip? We're going to get a quick break. And when we come back, more with me and Chip Conley about all the levels at the Modern Elder Academy right here in Santa Fe. Back right after this.
23: Your flight might be late, but we're on time. Eye on Travel will be right back.
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1: Peter Greenberg back with you along with Chip Conley here in Santa Fe, New Mexico. Chip being the founder of the Modern Elder Academy. Right before the break, Chip, we were talking about the different levels that you go through. So remind me of that again.
2: Yeah, so there's a first adulthood that goes from about 18 to 50-ish. And the average age of the person who comes to MEA is 50, mid-50s, 54, 55. What's happening in that second adulthood that goes from 50 or 55 till when you die is an opportunity to let go of the success script that your parents may have handed you, or all of the obligations of being a sandwich generation person taking care of parents and kids, or all of a sudden you're an empty nester, all of a sudden you're divorced, all of a sudden you have decided you're going to do a major career shift. But we don't really have schools for this. And so, you know, the Modern Elder Academy, MEA, is the world's first midlife wisdom school dedicated to helping people to ask these bigger and deeper questions in a cohort of like about 20 people. And it's been fun. I'm loving it. I'm loving being an educator.
1: And of course, there's a travel component as well.
2: Well, there's a travel component, which is important because we have campuses both in Santa Fe, New Mexico, but also on the beach in Baja in Mexico. And the idea of going on a pilgrimage, we chose not to be in Sonoma or Hudson Valley or Ojai because we didn't want to just be a commuter school for a metropolitan market. The idea of being on a pilgrimage, and Santa Fe is a place that has a long history of appreciating elders and appreciating wisdom and appreciating seekers and people who are interested in exploring, you know, opening the aperture of their life. And it's a place where nature is so prevalent and the big sky allows you to think big thoughts. It's also a place that has just a beautiful history of teachers. So we have a lot of amazing teachers. They're based in Santa Fe who come out to our ranch, which is just 25 minutes outside of town, to actually teach with us.
1: And it's interactive.
2: It's very interactive. And the thing that's really interesting is being open to new experiences is one of the most important variables for living a longer, healthier life, as is investing in social relationships. And when, you know, you could go to a therapist or a coach or talk to your best friend about it, but when you're doing it with a group of other people who are going through this experience, a workshop with you, you're actually building new collaborative relationships, friendships that may last a lifetime. I got an email today from a group from 8 years ago, and we opened 8 years ago. And this is a group that actually 8 years ago came together when we were first opening. And they're still doing a Zoom call every month. And they are helping support each other as people are going through all kinds of transitions, because we go through a lot of transitions in midlife and beyond.
1: You know what I do with some of my friends, and tell me if this makes any sense to you, Chip. Somebody who's going through this confused moment of identity crisis and where they want to take their next life to be, I ask them this question. I said, if you had a free day tomorrow, and what I mean by a free day, I mean no obligations whatsoever, no social obligations, no family obligations, no relationship obligations, no work obligations, a completely free day, how would you spend that day in a way that you could pursue your creative passions? So you can't just say, I want to relax, or you know, seriously, what, you know, if you had a free day, what would you do tomorrow?
2: That's so funny you say that.
1: Yeah.
2: Go ahead.
1: No, and it's amazing what comes out of their mouth, because the first thing that comes out is like, oh, I want to go, I want to go hike. And I go, that's it? And then all of a sudden hiking becomes it's a co-equal with something else. I want to go hike to something, or I want to go hike and do something when I get there. And next thing you know, they're building their own definitional identity that they never thought about before we started.
2: Well, this is why we need in midlife, you know, to be able to create space for the opportunity for new ideas to come in. I'm taking next February off the whole month. I'm getting rid of my phone. I'm going to have a burner phone so no one can get a hold of me except for a couple of friends. I'm going to get rid of my laptop, and I'm going to have an iPad, and I'm just going to write. And I'm spending a whole month. I call it the month I died. It's like I'm going to do social eulogies with my closest friends the two or three nights before I do this. A social eulogy means we actually will say to each other what we would say at our funeral. And why not? You know, why do we have to wait till our funeral to hear that? And I'm going to take that time to just do exactly what you just said. I'm going to wake up the first morning and say, who am I and where do I want to be and what do I want to do? And I might go to the Camino de Santiago, something I've always wanted to do, but I'm not going to plan ahead. I might go to Tierra del Fuego down in the southern tip of South America. I don't know where I'm going to go, but you have to create the space for something magical to emerge.
1: And of course, as I always tell everybody, and it's amazing to me how many people don't, I said, do you own an atlas? And 85% of the people I talk to say no. I said, wait a second. You don't have to buy the $200 coffee table version. Go get the $15 pocketbook, put it on your bedside table, and every night before you go to bed, open it to a page at random and surprise yourself. Learn something, and then attach that to whatever crisis you're going through. You might be surprised.
2: Yeah, beautiful.
1: I mean, you know what? So I'll see you. So I can make the announcement now that you will be in Tierra del Fuego.
2: I don't know if I'll be there or I'll be on the Camino. I'll probably more likely be on the Camino. Although that time of year in February, being in the south end of, it's not a bad time to be in South America.
1: Chip Conley, the founder of the Modern Elder Academy, MEA, right here in Santa Fe, also in Baja California. Chip, always a pleasure to have you on. That music means we're out of time for this hour, but we have a whole lot more coming as we return to the Inn and Spot Laredo right here in Santa Fe, New Mexico, as Ion Travel continues, with or without life changes, right after this.
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11: I'm Wendy Gillette. A home was flattened.

0: pattern could bring days of severe weather, heavy rains, and floods. CBS News meteorologist Andrew Kozak.
1: By the time we get into the late night, the storms become more of a straight line wind damage type of situation. We call that the bow echo when the storm continues to kind of bow out.
0: Police report at least 10 random shootings in Austin, Texas this weekend, including shots aimed at firehouses. Four people were hurt. Austin Mayor Kirk Watson.
2: There were four victims of gunshot wounds. One was serious but is in stable condition. The victims of these crimes and their families are in our prayers.
0: There's concern about a disease outbreak in Africa.
3: I'm Vicky Barker at the Foreign Desk in London. The World Health Organization has declared an Ebola outbreak in the Democratic Republic of Congo a public health emergency of global concern. Nearly 250 cases so far and at least 80 deaths. It's a rare strain of the virus for which no vaccine or treatment exists. There's already been one death in neighboring Uganda.
0: President Trump has another political win in his pocket. He targeted sitting Republican Senator Bill Cassidy, who lost his primary race in Louisiana. CBS's Olivia Rinaldi.
4: The president is hoping for another political win this week, the possible defeat of Republican Congressman Thomas Massie in Kentucky in his primary on Tuesday. Massie was one of the leaders of the bipartisan push in the House to release the Epstein files.
0: Cassidy was seeking a third term. The Long Island Railroad is still on strike for a second day, disrupting transportation to major events over the weekend in New York City, including the Mets-Yankees subway series. Correspondent Jerika Duncan.
5: North America's largest commuter rail system remains shut down. It's day two of a strike by Long Island Railroad workers. The railroad serves roughly 300,000 people in New York City and eastern suburbs. With the work week looming, officials are urging commuters to work from home.
0: The prayer-centered event Rededicate 250 was held today in Washington, D.C. President and CEO of Samaritan's Purse, Franklin Graham, spoke at the America-themed prayer rally.
6: Our struggle today is to be free from the rule of sins that are weakening the foundations.
0: This is CBS News.
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14: I'm Tom Brock. A helicopter and several ground crews rescued a hiker who fell about 50 feet from a rocky outcropping at the top of Mount Si Saturday. Another hiker found the man in his 30s hiking alone with his dog, unconscious at the base of Haystack Rock. Rescue crews had to endure snow and hail to reach the victim. That bad weather made it impossible for King County's Guardian 1 chopper to launch, so crews tried a ground evacuation in a rescue basket. Here's Catherine Imboden with Eastside Fire and Rescue.
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14: 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Your Cairo News Radio forecast, partly cloudy skies, light winds, overnight lows near 48 degrees. Not a lot of rain in the forecast. Monday, mostly cloudy with a few sunbreaks, highs near 66. I'm Tom Brock, Cairo News Radio.
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1: With reporting from around the world, it's time for Eye on Travel with America's number one frontline travel news journalist, Peter Greenberg. And now, the man who travels over 400,000 miles each year, Peter Greenberg.
2: Peter Greenberg back with you as Eye on Travel continues. Of course, if you're just joining us, I hope you're having a great weekend wherever you happen to be. After all, it's May. Get outside. Have fun. However, if you're just joining us anyway, I'm going to tell you where we are. Get out those maps, boys and girls. 35 degrees, 41 minutes north, 105 degrees, 56 minutes west. We are at the Inn at Laredo in Santa Fe, New Mexico, and having a great time here in along Route 66, the old Route 66, not the new one. There are two of them. We'll explain. But in any case, you know how to reach me. Email me, peter at petergreenberg.com with your name, phone number, question, or problem. We will solve it right here on the air. And earlier in the show, we were joined by Boeing 737 American Airlines pilot Dennis Tager to talk about the lessons we've learned from the terrible midair over Reagan about a year and a half ago. But now we're going to have Dennis come back because there's another story we need to talk about. The Air Canada collision into the fire truck on the runway at LaGuardia not too long ago. Dennis, welcome back. You know, as we begin to investigate what happened there, the information that flowed in the immediate aftermath of that tragedy was fast and furious. You know, we found out information within 24 hours that really set the scene of what you and I might call an accident waiting to happen. And it was an accident waiting to happen. You know, you had not enough controllers in the tower. What frequencies were they talking on? Was the fire truck on the right frequency because they never responded to the controller telling them not to cross the runway? And then to add insult to everything, the fire truck wasn't equipped with a transponder, as many airplanes should be, that could alert an alarm system that he wasn't where he was supposed to be on the runway, having not been cleared. Did I miss anything?
3: No, you got it all right there. And as far as staffing goes, if the staffing was proper, and we need to look at the policy for staffing. So, you know, air traffic controllers are under immense pressure. There was an aircraft with an emergency, obviously, while the trucks were rolling. And, you know, LaGuardia is already a compacted airspace. It's night. And all it really took was just, you know, one error. You know, we talked earlier about trapping the errors. And if your operation is based on perfection, then you got a problem because it just doesn't happen no matter how well equipped you are. The good news is we just saw in the news that Secretary Duffy has mandated that those trucks will have transponders. And we were talking earlier offline and he said, I thought they would have had them already.
2: Yeah.
3: What is going on? So shocking as it is, another tragedy had to happen before a fulsome review of things like this and exposure to not having that equipment happens. We just got to stop having tragedies with the right decision made afterward. We've got to, as Captain Sullenberg said, investigate accidents before they happen. And you may not get them all, but boy, oh boy, the way we're operating now in reacting to these is not the way to go at it. Secretary Duffy is doing his best to be proactive. And we like what we're seeing, actions before glowing words. We're going to get better every day, but man, this summer is going to be a wild ride regarding how busy it's going to be. And to every pilot out there, every air traffic controller, anybody listening, just take your time. Time matters. Rushing to comply can cause problems to happen.
2: So, and one more thing.
3: We're ready, but.
2: And there's one more thing which doesn't get into your area of expertise, but you experience it and you're affected by it. So am I. So is everybody listening to the show. And that's the scheduling of flights themselves. When you have constricted airspace, you also have constricted ground space. You have limited real estate at airports like Reagan and LaGuardia, and on the bigger airports as well, depending on how many wide bodies are there at the same time. Here's my question. If you're scheduling all your flights to arrive at 8 o'clock in the morning, you know what that creates. How many times have you landed, Dennis, and they won't even let you cross a runway to be able to get to your gate, which was already occupied because of scheduling? Am I right?
3: you nailed it. You're scheduling a traffic jam with the loads and compacting. Now, airlines across the board are recognizing that it's not good passenger relations to knowingly build a schedule that has the it could have a lot of delays. You have misconnects, goes on and on. It's a bad human experience and it's bad business. Just flew the other day and had exactly that, you know, hey, we got here on time. I sure hope our gate's available. And there you go into the pad to hold. So our pilots report this all the time. It's an inefficiency with fuel the way it is. Do as much as you can to conserve fuel by shutting an engine down, but it's just this non-virtuous cycle. So hopefully the airlines have learned in scheduling, how to decompress these points and still maintain the service that we have to provide to our passengers who are, ironically, they may not be spending more in other areas, but I just came from a conference and the spend on air travel is still there. People want to have their experience and we cannot be the muddling effect to depress that experience if they're making it such a priority. So that's something where airlines, pilots, mechanics, and air traffic controllers can all stand together on and say, let's get this done right way. And above all else, let's get it done safely.
2: You know, when it comes to scheduling, let's put it this way. Airlines schedule to be competitive on schedule. They're not being competitive on reality. If you have a runway that can only handle 23 takeoffs in an hour and you're scheduling 40 departures at 7 a.m., I can do the math. You can do the math. And you need airports to kind of weigh in here, not just a deregulated environment, which you can always schedule whatever you want. You need the airports to say, wait, we've exceeded our capacity. You guys have to either space this out or don't come. I mean, isn't it as simple as basic math?
3: It is. It's down to numbers. And we're pretty good at math. I think you saw that action. It happened to be in Chicago where United and American are battling for a bigger presence because demand is there. And it just became too much, and the FAA stepped in and said, hey, look, we're going to have you reduce some of your flights because there's only so much, you know, it's 10 pounds of airplane into a 5-pound bag. We use that slight metaphor. You can't get it done. And it doesn't reflect well on anybody. As a passenger, I know I fly and I do business elsewhere. I know there's lots of excuses, people to blame. The bottom line is I paid for a product. I want to know that everybody there is pointed in the same direction to provide me a good product or a good service, so let alone safe. So we're seeing some action there, but you know what? It's a commercial interest. The companies are going to do all that they can to get out there and make the money when they can. And we have to be that impartial voice to say, hang on a minute. Let's provide the service, but you might be nibbling on a safety margin. And then it puts pressure on pilots out there. It's insidious. It's like a herd mentality. Suddenly it starts stampeding and no one knows why. So metaphors abound. But the bottom line is it's a human event out there. Give us the tools to make it happen the right way and take care of people this summer and we'll get it done. But we'll be watching and we'll be the last line of defense and hopefully not the only line of defense out there.
2: And of course, that brings me up to the other conversation that you and I have all the time of 313 air traffic control facilities in America, 311 of them remain understaffed. Now, the FAA is telling us they're hiring a lot of new recruits, but what they're not telling us is the high wipeout rate of new recruits. It's a tough job. So it's one thing to say we've hired 2,000 new recruits. How many of them are going to get through boot camp? Maybe a half, maybe 60%. And then again, who are they hiring? That's going to be a subject you and I are going to deal with on a subsequent show. But again, we're watching those numbers carefully. Dennis Tager, the Boeing 737 pilot from American and our pal, thank you again for joining us. And when we come back, we're going to take a trip around America. Two Italians decided to rediscover our country. Back with more as Eye on Travel continues from Santa Fe, New Mexico, right after this.
4: 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Eye on Travel will be right back.
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2: Great weekend where you happen to be. If you want to reach me, of course, you know the drill by now. You email me, peter at petergreenberg.com with your name, phone number, question or problem. We will solve it right here on the air. You know, this is the year that we celebrate the 250th anniversary of America. We celebrate the 100th anniversary of course, the Mother Road. Of course, we're talking about Route 66. And what a perfect time to welcome our next guest on the show. She's been living in New York since 2000, but as a journalist for more than 30 years, for the leading Italian daily, Corriere della Sera, Maria Teresa Cometto has been writing all about the United States. But then she decided to do something with her husband. They took off and they did two coast-to-coast road trips as special correspondents for the Italian Cultural Institute of New York, seriously looking at America through two pairs of very different eyes. They covered 20,000 miles in 105 days, and they wrote a book called Recovering America. I love it. It's really the discovery of the other America. Maria Teresa Cometto, welcome.
18: Thank you so much, Peter. Thank you so much for having me.
2: You know, it's one thing for me to you know, talk about New York, where I'm from. It's another thing for me to, let's say, go to Italy and look at Italy from a completely different perspective, and that's really what you did. You were the Brave New World tourists from overseas covering the Brave New World of America and covering so much of it in 105 days. Along the way, I'm sure you had many surprises, many discoveries, many things that we don't even know about. I'm sure that if I went to Rome, I could tell a Roman something about Rome that they didn't know, and they'd live there all their lives. And
18: yeah, you're right.
2: And what you've done in your book is you're telling us a lot we don't know about our own country. So tell us a little bit about about why you did the journey, and then we'll talk about what you discovered.
18: Yes, we did the journey because it was in our bucket list. As you said, we have been here in America, in New York, since 2000, so more than 25 years. And during these years, because we are very curious and we love traveling, we've been to most of the most touristic places, states, from Alaska to the Hawaii, from Florida to California, of course, Miami, San Francisco, Los Angeles, all these places. So a few years ago, in 2021, we said, okay, we want to do the coast-to-coast trip, but we want to visit places, states that usually tourists, even American tourists, do not visit. So the first trip was from New York to Oregon, visiting the northern states, states like Minnesota, North Dakota, Montana.
2: By the way, Maria, most Americans have never been to North Dakota.
18: Yes, exactly. Well, there are beautiful little places like Valentine, where we found a very beautiful landscape and very welcoming and kind people living there. And the second trip was today, 2 years later, same idea in the southern states. So stopping in places like in Alabama, in Arkansas.
2: By the way, one of the places you stopped in Arkansas was very interesting to me, Bentonville.
18: Yes. You know, when I saw that one stop could be Bentonville, initially I thought, oh no, it's the place where Walmart was born, was founded, and who wants to see what Walmart is about in its home place. And instead, Bentonville was a real great surprise because it's a beautiful city nested in the hills, full of paths for bikes, mountain bikes, for hiking. And it has one of the best art museums in America, we discovered. And a few friends of ours who are art experts told us that the Crystal Bridges Museum, founded by one of the children of the Walmart founder. So this museum is a jewel, both for its architecture. It is a real bridge, a crystal bridge between two natural ponds, and also for the art. It focuses on American art, and it's really amazing, with a lot of work both inside the museum and outdoor in the woods. So that was a fantastic surprise. And after we went there, we were happy to see that a lot of American newspapers, and the last one was the New York Times a few days ago, they declared that Bentonville is the new cool city in America. And it's a place where it is worthwhile to spend at least a long weekend. So that was a great surprise.
2: It was. And then, of course, you even end up in El Paso, Texas.
18: Oh, yeah. El Paso, Texas. When we went there, on one hand, it was a very hot place for the problem of immigration from the south, with a lot of immigrants, on the streets under the sun in very peaceful conditions. But on the other hand, a very strange and picturesque scene we found. The University of Texas in El Paso is built on a beautiful hill, and all the buildings are in the architecture style of Bhutan, the small country on the Himalayas, with this beautiful style developed by the monks. And the funny thing is that the campus of this university was built that way after a fire destroyed the campus. And the wife of the dean of the university got very in love with the National Geographic issue about the Bhutan country, and she decided to rebuild the whole campus in that style. even the football stadium is built in that way.
2: So let me ask, of all the places that you went, 20,000 miles in 105 days, what was the one destination, maybe there were more than one, but one that was the biggest surprise to you?
18: Oh, apart from Bentonville that we mentioned already, we loved a lot the Upper Peninsula of Michigan, where you find the landscapes and the places that inspired Hemingway for his first short stories, and that's really beautiful. And along the shore of the Upper Peninsula, we loved the Mackinac Island that for sure you know, but it's not so famous. So this island, the Mackinac Island, is the only place in America where there are no cars, where there is no vehicle with a motor, because it was already more than 100 years ago,
2: sure,
18: a natural paradise with a lot of many tourists going there. And so when the first automobile arrived on the island, all the horses and all the people, 500 horses and 500 people, got really scared, panicked. And the people understood that it could be the end of the island as a paradise, a touristic paradise. So they voted a law prohibiting all motor vehicles to access the island. So even now, when you go there, everything, including taxis and all kinds of transportation, is by horses.
2: Yes, but the one thing I have to warn you about, which I'm sure you saw when you got there, about every 18 feet in the town, there's another store selling fudge.
18: Oh, okay.
2: You can't miss it. Trust me, you can't miss it.
18: Yeah.
2: But the nice thing is you take the ferry boat there, and when you get off, it's bicycle and horse and buggy, and it's really a throwback and a wonderful place to visit. The name of the book, Recovering America, and the author, Maria Teresa Cometo, thank you so much for joining us. And, of course, the timing couldn't be better for a book celebrating the 250th birthday of America than for your awakening as you discovered America with your husband. Thanks again.
18: Thank you, Peter.
2: And when we come back, more as Ion Travel continues from New Mexico right after this.
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25: I'm Tom Brock. A helicopter crew rescued a hiker who fell about 50 feet down a rocky outcropping known as Haystack Rock at the top of Mount Si near North Bend Saturday. It was an heroic effort to get the man off the mountain. Search and rescue teams endured winter-like conditions, including snow and hail. After a couple of hours, they finally reached the victim.
26: It was wet, it was slick, it was cold, it was freezing temperatures up there.
25: That's Catherine M. Bowden with Eastside Fire and Rescue. A man in his 30s was hiking alone. He fell close to 50 feet down from the highest point of Mount Si. He was unconscious and suffered critical injuries. Another hiker found him.
26: He was unable to recall the incident, and we just don't know the details.
25: King County's Guardian 1 helicopter, which was first grounded by the weather, eventually was able to launch and hoist him to safety. Rock slides and a washed-out roadway get the blame for the latest reopening of the North Cascades Highway ever in its 54-year history. According to the Seattle Times, WashDOT now says the highway won't reopen until June 25th. A Mount Rainier climbing guide has broken the all-time speed record for making a round trip to the summit in 3 hours and 53 minutes. That's from Paradise Lodge up to the top and then back down. The Tacoma News Tribune reports Simon Kearns of Ashford, Washington, shattered the previous record of 4 hours, 14 minutes. Your Cairo News Radio forecast, partly cloudy skies, light winds, overnight lows near 48 degrees. Not a lot of rain in the forecast, but mostly cloudy skies with a few sun breaks on Monday with highs near 66. I'm Tom Brock, Cairo News Radio.
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2: Peter Greenberg back with you as Ion Travel continues from Loreto Inn and Spa here in Santa Fe, New Mexico. Of course, you can always reach me. You know the drill. Email me to peter@petergreenberg.com with your name, phone number, question, or problem. We'll solve it right here on the air. For my very first days coming here, I was all 21 years old, working for Newsweek. I was amazed by, at that time, how much I didn't know. And how much my counterparts in journalism didn't know about the Indian impact here in New Mexico. You could run around Santa Fe and see all the jewelry stores and the art galleries, but it didn't tell the story. And then I went to Gallup. Then I saw a completely different story. I started to learn and learn a lot. And my next guest knows a lot about that because she's from the Indian Arts Research Center right here in Santa Fe. Paloma Lopez, thank you for joining us.
28: Thank you for having me.
2: And you grew up in Gallup.
28: I did indeed, yeah.
2: So you know what I'm talking about.
28: I do know what you're talking about.
2: Right. I mean, there's Gallup and Four Corners, and it's to me, it was such a brave new world. I was just shocked by seeing a world that I knew nothing about. My exposure to American Indian history was cowboys and Indians on television shows. I mean, honestly, I admit to that. And so it was a true learning experience with great storytellers. And that's what you guys are all about.
28: That is what we're about. We are about telling stories at the Indian Arts Research Center.
2: What is in the Indian Arts Research Center?
28: That's a great question. So the Indian Arts Research Center is a division of the School for Advanced Research, which is located here in Santa Fe, traditional Tewa lands. And we are a research collection. So like a museum, we have a large collection of arts and material objects, over 12,000 pieces in our collection.
2: And growing
28: slowly. We don't have that much space. But unlike a museum, we don't have any space to exhibit ourselves, but we bring people right into the collection space. So we have visitors come into the space to do research, artists, academics, the general public. We also always make time for our community members to come in to visit pieces by their family members, mothers, grandmothers, great-grandmothers. We have school children come in, adult learners. So a lot of people come into the space to learn.
2: And of course, if we're talking about the Indian community, we're talking about the Hopi, the Apache, the Navajo, right? And there are three Apache tribes.
28: Correct. And then also all of the pueblos that are here in New Mexico. So there are 19 pueblos here in New Mexico. Then Isla del Sur, which is down in Texas, and then the Hopi Tewa community that you mentioned out in Arizona. So that is sort of the primary audience that we're talking about here.
2: Now, since you're doing all the research, what's been some of the later revelations, if you will, about their evolution and their ancestry?
28: So we don't do the research at the Indian Arts Research Center. I think more than anything, we facilitate research. We support scholarship. So we try not to be the authority on anything in particular.
2: But you're supporting the research.
28: But we support it, for sure. And I think the truest stories, or the most important stories, I suppose, come from the communities themselves. And so,
2: because, you know, when you look at the word researcher, you're always thinking of an outsider. Mm-hmm. But so much of your audience are local Native Americans themselves.
28: Yes, absolutely. I think it's probably our primary audience are these communities that we serve, and whose ancestry and whose material items we steward at the IARC.
2: Well, let's talk about those items. What in the last couple of years have been some of the more surprising items you've discovered or curated that help shape the stories that we're learning now?
28: Yeah, so I did mention that we're growing very slowly. It's a space issue. We have over 12,000 items in the collection and not a ton of space for them. And so now we don't actively collect, but we will sort of passively collect. So when people offer donations, we may collect pieces, fill in gaps in our collection, or we're looking for families to sort of fill in those gaps. And then also we have artists that will donate to us. So in recent years, we have had a lot of community members donate to us. And those are pieces, I think, that continue to tell this story. Because often I think people think about Native American art and artistic practice as something from the past. But it's, of course, continuing on. It's today. It's a living practice. It's ever changing. And it's something that's really vital to the people of New Mexico.
2: We're talking to Paloma Lopez from the Indian Arts Research Center. I guess the question, I'll rephrase it, Your Honor.
28: Okay.
2: my question would be, what's an artifact there that surprises you? What's an artifact there that tells a story that you might not have realized before?
28: Well, I think that there are a lot of pieces there, and I guess it just depends on your own experience and your own knowledge. For me, when I started working at the research center about 4.5 years ago now, I did know a little something about pottery. I knew a little something about textiles, but I didn't know that much about basketry. And we do have a fairly large basket collection as well. We're known primarily for our pottery, but we do have basketry in the collection. And so I've learned so much about basketry. So if I were going to say something that maybe I didn't know that much about, were the baskets that are in our collection, which include water-bearing baskets, baskets for ceremony, baskets for carrying objects and children. And so anything you can do with a pot, you can do with a basket. And so I think I'm going to say basketry. If you have a chance to take a tour, take a look at our basketry.
2: And the intricate weaving.
28: And the intricate weaving, for sure.
2: And yep. Each basket, based on what you just told me, tell us a story.
28: Oh, absolutely. And you know, basketry is all about gathering your materials at the right time of year. You have to have a really particular knowledge of the materials and your environment to be
2: it's
28: able
2: seasonal.
28: To gather. And it's seasonal. Yes, for sure.
2: Amazing. And open to the public.
28: Open to the public, sure.
2: That's the best part of it all. Paloma Lopez from the Indian Arts Research Center right here in Santa Fe, New Mexico. Thanks for joining us.
28: Thank you.
2: And we'll be back with more from Santa Fe right after this.
4: Please remain seated with your seatbelt fastened. Eye on Travel will be right back.
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1: Peter Greenberg back with you from the Inn at Laredo right here in Santa Fe, New Mexico. And of course, you know the drill. Just email me, peter@petergreenberg.com with your name, phone number, question or problem. We will solve it right here on the air. We'll be doing that right after this, as a matter of fact. But first, I wanted to share with you a number of interesting updates that might be helpful to you. Let's go back to an age-old question that's had different answers over the years. What was the question? When's the best day of the week to buy an airline ticket for a discount? Now, in the old days, that was about 3 years ago, it used to be midnight or 1 minute after midnight on Tuesday night, which would be really 12:01 a.m. Wednesday morning in the time zone where the airline was based, where you wanted to buy the ticket from. Why is that? Because at that moment, all their discount fares that had been advertised that weren't sold come flooding back into the system for a period of 6 hours, and that's when you strike. That's no longer the case. Their systems have become much more sophisticated. So the real question is not what's the best day of the week to buy the ticket. It's really what's the best day of the week to fly if you're looking for a discount. You know what it is? It's still on Tuesday. That's right. It is Tuesday when the average price is nearly 18% cheaper than all the other days of the week. What are the other less expensive days? Wednesday and Saturday. Now, conversely, what's the most expensive day to fly? That would be Sunday, Monday, and Thursday. Now you know. All right. And by the way, that'll change in 3 weeks anyway, but now you know for now. Now, there are some folks over there who like to take advantage of the system. They like to really skirt the rules. And I'm talking about wheelchair accessibility. You've heard me talk about this before. You know, if I call the airline and I say I need wheelchair assistance, under the rules, they actually get me that wheelchair assistance. They never ask me why. They never ask me to prove the disability or the need. And a lot of people have been scamming the airlines for years because that means they get to check in first. They get to go through security in a different way. And they get to board first. And what happens when the plane lands? It's amazing. They can walk. In fact, they can run. And you have a lot of people at the end of the journey standing on the jetway with their wheelchairs waiting for you, and you run right by them. I mean, that is truly disadvantaging the people who really do have a disability. But now it's gone a little even crazier. You know, the other little thing that you need to know is that if you have a disability or you know somebody who does, most airlines will give you a baggage fee waiver for what they consider a medical device. That ranges from a wheelchair to any piece of equipment, here's how it's defined, that assists a passenger to hear, see, communicate, or maneuver. But a couple of crafty passengers are going beyond that, trying to redefine what's acceptable to get around so they don't have to pay the fees. Well, here's what will not qualify as a medical device. And the reason why we know it is because the airlines are now banning them or making you pay for it. You ready? Chiropractic tables, bicycles, and you want to hear something even sillier? Oh, yeah, and massage tables, too. But what's even sillier, one passenger recently even tried to check in a hospital bed. Another tried a wagon. And then the craziest one, a passenger claiming a disability tried to get a baggage fee waiver on bars of soap and deodorant. This is nuts. Anyway, just filling you in, and it's crazy. Now, here's the crazy thing. You may have noticed lately that more and more Americans, either because of the economy or their desire to work permanently remotely, are literally leaving the U.S. Last year, more than 180,000 Americans, U.S. citizens, relocated outside America. So where are they going? Well, the research is in, and it's interesting because it's not just the cost of living, it's also the quality of living. You know who topped the list as a destination for Americans working abroad? Switzerland, followed by New Zealand, then Ireland. And in fourth place, the Netherlands, followed by Canada, Norway, Denmark, Australia, and Singapore. And the reason why I bring up the cost of living versus the standard of living, both Switzerland and Norway have a great standard of living. However, the cost of living, they're expensive. Absolutely expensive. But anyway, that's where they're going. And then last but not least, the U.S. Coast Guard has now published its annual safety statistics, and there's actually some good news. In the most recent report, We've seen the fewest boating fatalities since the U.S. Coast Guard started keeping records more than 50 years ago. But there's a but. What's the number one reason for death and accidents? It's BUI, boating under the influence. That's right, drunk captains. So you got to practice on the water if you're going out boating this summer. The same thing you do on land. Get yourself a designated captain on board to drive when you're popping open the beers and the scotches. Anyway, good news is lower number of fatalities. Bad news, alcohol still remains numero uno. And we'll be back with more with your emails and your calls right after this.
0: Your flight might be late, but we're on time. Eye on Travel will be right back.
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1: Peter Greenberg back with you as Ion Travel continues from the Inn and Spa at Loreto, right here in Santa Fe, New Mexico. What a cool place this is. And of course, you know the drill if you want to talk to me. Email me, peter at petergreenberg.com with your name, phone number, question, or problem. So let's get into some of your emails right now. Here's a very interesting one I got from Karen, who I think may have misunderstood something I said recently, but let's get into it. She said, I listen to your radio show on Sundays and cringe every time that you state that dressers in hotels are not needed. I hate living out of a suitcase, and unless it is for one night, I like to unpack and certainly hang up clothes so things are not wrinkled. I hear you, Karen. I like hotels with full closets and dresser drawers. When we traveled to Sydney and stayed at a Marriott for 5 nights, the hotel had to drag up a chest of drawers with storage for us so that we could actually unpack. Today, I booked a hotel in Texas and then later had time to go back to look at the photos to discover that this brand new hotel did not have drawers. That hotel got canceled and we rebooked into an older hotel that had drawers. Please reconsider your point of view. Karen, I never said I liked it. I was just reporting the fact that a lot of hotels are being designed now by people who've never stayed in hotels. And what's missing? Not just dresser drawers, desks. How about bathroom doors? That's right. They're building a lot of hotel rooms now with no privacy in the bathroom. It's crazy. Or glass windows that don't frost over between the bathroom and the living area. Look, I'm a big fan of a desk. I like to work in my room. And I like a desk that's functional, not one that's covered in, you know, paper tent cards with all the promotions at their bar and their restaurant. I like a desk that's big enough that I can actually put a laptop on and the paperwork that I'm working on. And I like a desk that either has the outlets built in or within 3 feet of, no more than 3 feet away from where the desk is located. I mean, you think you have difficulty with dresser drawers? I'm traveling as a hardware store these days. Outlets, adapters, extension cords, not just for AC, but USB and the micro USB. It's crazy. All because the hotels haven't upgraded, or they think the only you know, plug you have is for the coffee maker, and I don't even drink coffee. So that's just the desks. The dresser drawers, you know what? I'm all in favor of it. But keep in mind, you're probably in the minority. Most people don't use them. And if they do, guess what happens? They forget stuff in them, right? What's totally non-negotiable for me are the bathroom doors. Why would you design a hotel room that didn't give you even privacy if you're staying there by yourself? I mean, come on. You know, they're not increasing the square footage of the room, but they are taking out that furniture that I actually use and that you actually use. So please don't think I was saying they're not needed. I'm saying because the hotels perceive that they're not needed, they're taking them out. Well, we do want desks. And then, of course, last but not least, my biggest pet peeve, actually have two. One, the lighting in the room. Forget the desk. With or without the desk, I find myself doing a lot of my work on my bed in the hotel room. But how can I do that if I can't see? All these hotel room designers who like to give me mood lighting end up what? Trapping me with a mood. It's a bad mood because there's no lighting. Just 2 weeks ago, I was in a hotel. I had to call down to housekeeping and ask them to bring up 4 floor lamps so I could actually see what I was doing. That's silly. And of course, the lighting in the bathroom is crucial, especially for all my women friends who either don't have enough space in there to put all the stuff they're carrying or enough light to do all their makeup. But there's another issue in the bathroom I got to bring to everybody's attention, and it's a sort of a dangerous one. How does a hotel define a luxury room, a luxury hotel room? In many cases, it might be the thread counts on the sheets, or it might be the thickness of the carpet, or maybe even a desk. No, you know how they define it? By the white marble floor in the bathroom. You're going to slip and crack your skull. Why? Because what's the first time you touch that floor? You're coming out of the shower with soap on your feet. And, you know, it's not pretty, especially if you're traveling by yourself. They may never find you for a day. So here's what I do at every hotel, and I had to consciously remind myself to do it. When leaving a shower or a bathtub, assuming they even have one anymore, lean forward. It's all center of gravity stuff. Lean forward so you don't slip and fall on your back. And lean forward until you can find a towel or a mat that you can stand on that won't go sliding along with you. These are basic design flaws that they think they're giving you a luxury experience. No, they're about to employ a tort lawyer. Because there could be damages. So, listen, I'm all in favor of the dresser drawers. I'm all in favor of the closets. I'm all in favor of the desks, big time. I'm all in favor of doors and bathrooms. Gee, what a concept. And I'm all in favor of non-skid floors on bathroom floors and shower floors. That makes a huge difference. Oh, I forgot one. I want a bathrobe that is not one size fits all. I want a bathrobe that's 3 times larger than my normal size because I want to kid myself. We're all in denial. What do I want to do? When I put a bathrobe on that's a triple XL or a double XL, I suddenly feel so much thinner. Yay. There you go. That music means we're out of time for the whole show. Lots of people to thank. Of course, our producers, Amanda Morris and Anthony Protis, and Randy Randall and Jordan Gunther from Santa Fe Tourism and New Mexico Tourism. You guys did a great job. Always a pleasure to be here. And no, I didn't buy any turquoise, but I love it anyway. And of course, the entire staff at the Inn & Spa at Laredo right here in Santa Fe. We'll see you next week, everybody, from another location somewhere around the world. Bye, everybody.
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12: As long as there have been wars, there have been war profiteers, but never quite like this. Tonight, new evidence that bettors, including a U.S. soldier, may have profited by using inside information to wager on when and how military operations will unfold.
13: A soldier using classified intelligence to trade. Unprecedented.
14: There is nothing to compare that to. This is a new kind of insider trading.
15: On ancient roads in London, a very modern battle is brewing.
16: If we do a left here, the goldsmith's hole.
15: Black cabs will soon be competing with artificial intelligence-powered autonomous taxis. But as we found out, London's cabbies aren't about to hand over their keys.
17: Your knowledge is better than what a Google map will tell you to go.
16: Oh, don't bite me off. Seriously, you know, it's like comparing a hot dog vendor to a Gordon Ramsay.

0: Gordon Ramsay.
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3: Christopher Nolan is one of the great directors of our time. 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
21: Alone, more than $1 billion has been staked online on military decisions and outcomes. As if they were wagering on football games or Oscar winners, bettors all over the globe have taken positions, some suspiciously timed and with information seemingly too specific for a civilian outsider, on when and how an attack might happen, even the fate of world leaders. It's created a whole new category of insider trading. As long as there have been wars, there have been war profiteers, but never quite like this.
0: cloaked in night, shrouded in secrecy.

0: Agency, U.S. Special Operations Forces captured Venezuelan President Nicolas Maduro on January 3rd. He was taken to the U.S. to face drug trafficking and narco-terrorism charges.
1: We need to bring him to the other courthouse. Do not block his way, please.
0: As it turned out, the president of Venezuela wasn't the only figure in the operation who would find himself confronting federal charges. U.S. Army soldier Gannon Ken Van Dyke, who was involved in the planning and execution of the Venezuela mission, was charged last month with using classified intelligence to place bets based on when the surprise raid would unfold.
2: If the allegations are true, this is one of the worst betrayals of trust in this area that I can remember and possibly ever. Americans should feel confident the most important little agency they've probably never heard of is on the job.
0: Now a private lawyer in Washington, Rob Schwartz, until last year, worked for the Commodity Futures Trading Commission, a federal agency policing fraud and insider trading.
3: A soldier using classified intelligence to trade. Unprecedented.
2: Classified intelligence that he knew about because he helped plan and to execute the mission. There is nothing to compare that to.
0: The Justice Department alleges Van Dyke made a series of wagers totaling roughly $34,000, including a half dozen the day before the raid. He ended up netting more than $400,000. According to the indictment, Van Dyke immediately withdrew his profit, then tried to delete his betting account on Polymarket, the world's biggest online prediction market. The 38-year-old Army Master Sergeant has pleaded not guilty. Polymarket says it cooperated with law enforcement.
2: If you are a corporate executive and you're privy to non-public business information, you go trade on that, that's insider trading. Everybody knows that. But the same thing exists in prediction markets where this soldier is alleged to have traded.
3: You're saying different context from what we usually think. Two guys at the golf course are winking and whispering and tipping each other off. But this is still meeting the definition of insider trading?
2: Exactly right. This is a new kind of insider trading.
0: Spiking in popularity, prediction markets, including Polymarket, offer wagers on the likelihood of future events. Will the Dodgers win the World Series? Will Jesus return in 2026? For that matter, in a 60 Minutes interview, would President Trump say the word trillion more than 10 times? Turned out that one didn't pay off. But lately, another kind of wager has found popularity. What will happen in military conflicts? Dates of attack? Will an airspace close? Will enriched uranium change hands? You can bet on it. You can also bet on this. Insiders, people holding non-public information, will be laying down their money too.
4: In the U.S., it's prohibited to make military bets on platforms like Polymarket, though it's easy to find digital workarounds, as Gannon Ken Van Dyke allegedly did. Here's what's more astounding than the existence of military bets: how often they pay off.
5: It's alarming to see a culture around betting on war.
0: Michelle Kendler-Kretsch and her team at the Anti-Corruption Data Collective examined Polymarket bets on military outcomes. She looked specifically at long-shot wagers, bets with less than 35% odds. Despite being underdogs, they won more than they lost, a telltale sign, she says, of, quote, systemic insider trading.
3: Give me the apples-to-apples comparison. This military bets versus, say, sports wagering.
5: So military bets are 52% success rate. Sports, 7%.
3: Wildly disproportionate to what conventional probability should be telling us.
5: Absolutely.
0: In Ocean Away, another team of digital detectives say they too have identified crooked bettors wagering on war.
6: This might be the most insane pattern we have found on Polymarket so far.
0: Based in Paris, Nicholas Vyman's small data analytics firm Bubble Maps creates visualizations of bets on Polymarket to spot bubbles or clusters of suspect traders. One paradox of Polymarket: everything about the trades is totally transparent and public, except the traders themselves remain anonymous.
7: This big cluster in the middle, no one talked about it.
0: The firm's head of investigations goes by his online handle, Deebs. He asked us to obscure his identity over fears of retaliation for his detective work. They shared for the first time what they believe is a more egregious insider trading case than Gannon Ken Van Dyke's.
6: We spotted 9 Polymarket accounts, all connected, who made collectively $2.4 million, betting almost exclusively on U.S. military operations. Van Dyke made $400,000, here $2.4 million. And now, here's the crazy part. 98% win rate.
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7: This is like winning the lottery multiple times, you know?
0: The linked accounts made dozens of winning bets on the specific dates of pivotal moments in the war with Iran, even when the odds were low. The first U.S. strikes, the removal of Iran's supreme leader, the announcement of a ceasefire.
3: How do we know this isn't just someone who has really good instincts?
6: Luck alone cannot explain those numbers.
3: If you know this, why don't federal prosecutors?
6: Well, hopefully with your interview, they're going to know this.
3: We talked to one source in the Defense Department with relation to Sergeant Van Dyke, and he said, listen, there are dozens more of these. Van Dyke was just a small fish.
6: For sure.
7: There's so many people involved in the planning and the execution of a military operation.
0: A former U.S. military officer, Deeb, speaks from firsthand experience when he says military bets are ripe for corruption.
7: You have, obviously, the government officials, but you also have the military planners, right? You have the military intelligence analysts and even spouses. They hear things, and that means that there are, consequently, are a lot of potential insiders.
0: And it's not just the voguish, high-tech online prediction markets where trades based on war have raised intense suspicions. It's happening on the old-school and heavily regulated commodities markets, too.
9: I'm highly suspicious at this point, and I'm not the only one. Any trader right now is highly suspicious.
0: A former commodities trader, David Covell, is now a New York lawyer representing victims of fraud on the same markets he once traded. In 2021, he secured the largest whistleblower award for commodities market manipulation in U.S. history.
9: Well, this is a classic graph that any commodities trader will understand.
0: Covell walked us through the morning of March 23rd. Fighting had been raging for 3+ weeks, and it was a slow trading day in oil futures.
9: If you see the chart, you'll see that no one is trading during that time period. Why would you trade at that time? That doesn't make a lot of sense unless you have a real reason.
0: Then, according to data the financial firm LSEG provided us, suddenly at 6:50 a.m., more than $800 million was staked on the chance of oil prices dropping. 15 minutes later, President Trump posted on Truth Social that the White House and Iran had, quote, very good and productive conversations about ending hostilities. The news sent the price of oil plummeting more than 10%.
3: What kind of profit is that resulting in?
9: We're talking tens of millions, could be $80 million.
3: You see this graph and you think insider trading.
9: That's a natural conclusion to draw. I can't know it without knowing what happened, but it's a natural conclusion to draw.
0: Covell is not alone in finding this highly dubious. 60 Minutes has learned federal investigators are probing these oil market trades as well.
3: What are the odds the government knows the identity of whoever executed that?
9: If they go to the exchanges, they can know them.
3: This could have been someone inside the U.S. This could have been someone from a foreign country. This could have been an enemy.
9: Identifying who it was would be the secret to figuring out whether it was insider trading or not.
0: It's not just markets that risk manipulation by war bets. It's truth as well. Emmanuel Fabian, a military correspondent for the Times of Israel, thought little of a piece he wrote in March about an Iranian missile strike in an empty forest near Jerusalem. But soon after he published the account, Fabian received a barrage of messages asking him to change his story. He ignored most, but they turned darker.
10: One of them was, you're going to make us lose $900,000, and we'll invest even more than that to finish you, is what he wrote. He also wrote details about my siblings as well. He said, I know how often you visit your family.
11: What's your fear factor at this point?
10: I was quite worried.
0: He investigated and found war bets on Polymarket hinging on whether an Iranian missile would enter Israel, specifically on March 10th. And Fabian's small news story voided the side of the bets predicting no missile, angering the losers.
10: It was at $14 million that were being wagered there.
3: $14 million?
10: Yeah, but by the time it closed, it actually went up to $22 million, if I'm not mistaken. Also, the person who wrote them, they wrote that, you know, if you, you know, abide by my instructions and change it, then, you know, you can end with money in your pocket and this will all be over.
3: Despite this pressure campaign against you that escalated to death threats, you did not go in and change your copy. Do you worry that other people might not have your
11: principled stance?
10: I do worry. We know when there's a lot of money involved, in this case $22 million, I think that can cause people to, you know, to lie.
0: Fabian reported the threats to the police and to Polymarket, which said that threatening a journalist was unacceptable and banned the accounts involved. Polymarket has said they work proactively on any suspicious activity constantly behind the scenes. Overseeing all this, playing sheriff in this new Wild West? In the U.S., it's that niche government agency, the Commodity Futures Trading Commission, the CFTC, set up in the 70s to regulate food prices. Historically led by a commission of five, today it's run by one person, Michael Selig, a 36-year-old whom President Trump nominated chairman last fall.
12: We will hold whoever is engaging in fraudulent, manipulative, or insider trading activity accountable to the American people.
0: But enforcement actions have dropped by more than two-thirds since 2024. Staffing has dropped sharply, too. Selig declined our interview request, though the CFTC told us it is hiring more staff and using AI to go after bad actors. And government officials are aware of the new potential for corruption. In March, the White House issued a memo to staffers noting it is a criminal offense for anyone to use non-public information on prediction markets.
6: Where do you draw the line? I guess reasonable people can debate where the line is.
0: Source after source told us they fear today's insider trading scandal is tomorrow's national security scandal. If market watchers can spot irregular trades, surely enemies can too, and they'll make their war plans accordingly.
7: Just to put it plainly, this could be putting people's lives at risk. Other adversaries may be using this information in order to plan their own strategy.
11: If you're taking a futures position, a year from now, Sergeant Van Dyke is the only person charged with insider trading?
6: No. I think it's just going to multiply from here.
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24: On ancient roads and in medieval alleyways in London, a very modern battle is brewing. Black cabs, which are as synonymous with that city as Buckingham Palace, will soon be competing with artificial intelligence-powered autonomous taxis. Tech companies promise these AI inventions, some of which are already operating in several American cities, are safer and smarter than human drivers. But as we found out, London's cabbies aren't about to hand over their keys. After all, just to get a license, they've already proven their own kind of intelligence, studying often for years to pass a 161-year-old test called the Knowledge. There's nothing artificial about it. They just have to memorize 25,000 streets and thousands of landmarks and businesses and know the shortest routes between them all.
25: Look, we're the oldest form of transport in the world. Fact, we come before buses and trains and stuff. Yeah, we are the icons of London. If we do a left here, you'll have the Goldsmiths Hall.
24: Tom Scullion has been driving one of London's famous black cabs for the past 34 years.
26: What's the weirdest request you've gotten from a passenger?
25: This week? Oh, you wouldn't believe. There's a guy, it's a regular ride, and he's got an Irish wolfhound dog. Gives you a bit of paper where the dog lives. Dog jumps in the back. One of the best customers I've got. Never says a word. Never complains about the ride. But we get people hiding us down in the morning, take my kid to school. Never seen me before in their life. Probably never seen me again. That's the trust we get.
24: The trust and confidence in cabbies here dates back to 1865, when the Knowledge exam was first introduced to London's horse-drawn cabmen.
26: Do you have riders testing your knowledge?
25: Every ride. Which way are you going, mate? And Google says this and Google says that. You're never going to beat the knowledge.
26: Your knowledge is better than what a Google map will tell you to go.
25: Oh, don't make me laugh. Seriously, you know. It's like comparing a hot dog vendor to a Gordon Ramsay.
24: At the Transport for London office, nervous, aspiring cabbies dress up in their Sunday best to take a series of oral exams known as appearances.
27: Whenever you're ready, sir, we'll go from Soho House, 40 Greek Street, to the Chancery Rosewood, please.
24: Candidates are quizzed on how to get between two random points.
28: Live on left Greek Street, right Shaftesbury Avenue, left Great Windmill Street, forward Haymarket. Right.
24: As examiners measure the distance, ensuring they're calling the shortest route.
27: Unfortunately, sir, I can't score you today.
24: He failed this round, but for those who do pass the knowledge, this memorization has proven to be so challenging, it can change the structure of their brains. A study from University College London found cab drivers' posterior hippocampi, the part of the brain linked to memory, got bigger throughout their careers.
29: Everyone in their profession has had to train themselves with knowledge to be the best what they are. And that's what we're doing.
24: Stephen Fairbrass has been trying to pass the knowledge for 8 years. Anshu Morjani for 5. They showed us the official study guide known as the Blue Book.
29: These are like the points of interest that any paying customer would want you to take them to.
26: I mean, there's thousands of them.
30: Yeah, 6,000 of them.
26: I just have to look at this. The Last Judgment, PH, the Law Society Hall, the Londoner Hotel, the Marquis, the Mon Library, the National Gallery. I mean, this is crazy that you have to know all this. You have to learn individual restaurants?
30: Individual restaurants.
29: Public houses.
26: What if a restaurant goes out of business?
29: And he changes names and then you learn a new name.
30: Then it comes on the list.
29: Yeah, it goes on the list.
24: Now their knowledge is being tested like never before. Autonomous vehicles haven't been approved to pick up passengers in London yet, but several companies are already trying out their cars here. Wave, a British startup backed by NVIDIA and Microsoft, hopes to be operational later this year, as does Waymo, which is owned by Google's parent company, Alphabet. Takedra Mawakana is Waymo's co-CEO. She says putting more of its robo-taxis on the roads can save lives by reducing the million traffic deaths worldwide each year. You believe driverless cars are safer than a human-driven vehicle?
0: In the case of Waymo, we actually have the data that shows us that we're 5 times safer than a human driver.
24: Waymo has already made significant inroads in the U.S. It first began offering rides to customers in a Phoenix suburb in 2020. Now, millions of riders across 11 major U.S. cities are being driven by Waymos each month.
0: Humans want to get in the car, send that last email they didn't get to send, and check on the kid that's screaming. But we're trying to drive and do that. So this really gives you the chance to take care of all of those things and then let the Waymo driver safely get you from point A to point B.
24: You call it a Waymo driver. But there's no driver.
0: We really think it's important to think of it as there is a driver, right? This driver is the most experienced driver in the world. We travel over 2 million miles a week. So humans drive about 700,000 miles in a lifetime. Mm-hmm. So this is almost 3 lifetimes per week that our fleet is driving.
24: Because it's been trained on every other ride that Waymo's given?
0: At the whole fleet, yes.
24: Waymo's AI has also driven billions of miles in simulation to train for the countless rare scenarios it might face on roads, like snow on the Golden Gate Bridge or even an elephant stopping traffic.
1: Start ride whenever you're ready.
24: In San Francisco, we took a trip in one of its robo-taxis with product manager Chris Ludwig.
2: Happy Friday.
3: It's a little freaky not to have a driver. You hear this all the time, but yeah, like I'm watching the wheel very, very carefully.
1: Yep.
24: But after a few minutes, the ride felt strangely normal.
3: Feels like a very careful driver.
1: Yeah. Our goal is kind of blissfully boring.
24: The car is outfitted with 29 cameras, 6 radars, 5 microphones, and 5 LiDAR sensors, which continuously pulse to measure distances, objects, and people as far as 3 football fields away. Inside, a screen shows riders what the car is seeing.
3: It sees an intersection, I don't know, 300 feet away, but because there's other cars, I can't see it, but it sees around these other cars.
1: That's right, and that's partly the design of the placement of the sensors makes it superhuman compared to what a human would be able to do. Mm-hmm.
24: Waymo says the data gathered from these sensors enables the AI to respond faster than a human. We saw that when a woman talking on her phone crossed right in front of us.
3: It's kind of crazy to see a person change their mind and how quickly the Waymo responded to like a slight motion of them moving
1: forward.
3: Exactly.
1: The system has learned to react to those subtle cues because that's what's necessary.
24: Waymo's AI may have a lot of training, but it still makes some rookie mistakes.
4: Oh my God. What the f*** is that Waymo doing?
24: In Los Angeles, a Waymo drove through an active police scene.
5: Waymo!
24: There's also been incidents of the robo-taxis getting in the way of emergency responders and illegally passing stopped school buses, leading to a software recall and a federal investigation. Back in London, Waymo's robo-taxis have been driving the streets to build a detailed 3D map to train its AI, a company standard before operating in a new area. But it does have competition.
7: We want to make sure our AI can understand every concept it might encounter.
24: Alex Kendall is Wave's CEO. Unlike Waymo's, his artificial intelligence doesn't map out a city before driving in it.
3: How is it possible you don't need to map a city entirely before getting your vehicles to drive autonomously in it?
7: Well, think about how you and I learned how to drive. I learned how to go through a few traffic lights, and that taught me how the concept of traffic lights works. In a similar way, that's how our AI learns. We train it on millions of hours of experience driving all around the world. So this means when it goes somewhere it's never seen before or it's never been mapped, it can understand what's in front of it and make decisions in real time.
24: Wave's robo-taxis are still in testing and not yet available to the public.
7: The products that we're building will use inbuilt sensors.
24: But Kendall believes his AI will be able to more easily adapt to new environments.
7: Let's go for a drive.
3: Okay.
24: He took us to Westminster, a district in London that's home to some of the city's most historic landmarks, to show us where he's been training his fleet since Wave's early days in 2019.
3: And your foot is not...
7: I'm not touching the controls. The AI is controlling the steering, the speed, the indicators, the brake.
24: Until robo-taxis are approved by the government here, a human has to sit in the driver's seat for safety.
7: Here's one of the busier roundabouts in front of Westminster, right in front of Parliament. Lots of tourists around, different vehicles.
3: This guy just crossed into our lane.
7: Now back to another lane. Right. There's a bike that we have to wait for before making the lane change. It's just such a long list of things that can happen on the road. Mm-hmm. I think that's the main advantage of an AI driver here, is that it can have the intelligence to deal with things that you may never expect on the roads.
5: I'll go lead by Palmer East, left into Marlborough Road.
24: Aspiring cabbie Stephen Fairbrass didn't seem too concerned about that.
3: Do you worry about the future of this? You know, autonomous vehicles driving around?
29: No.
3: Why don't you worry?
29: To me, the human brain will always be the strongest tool. Mm-hmm. Can you imagine you're trying to hold down a vehicle with no driver in it? You're standing there in the rain trying to get home, and that vehicle just drives straight past you because it hasn't got a sensor or a human brain or an eye to turn. So to me, human beings, drivers, always going to be needed. Mm. Always.
24: Anshul Murjani, however, didn't seem so sure.
6: Every profession is being affected by AI. I don't know what it's going to do in near future, but it's always there on your mind that yes, and you're getting into a career not knowing what
3: the future is.
6: The future is.
24: Over the last decade, London's black cab industry has seen a steep decline. The number of drivers has fallen from 25,000 to 16,000 today. So has their income, as Uber and other ride-hailing companies have been cutting into their business.
28: Mr. Fairbrass.
24: Even so, hundreds still sign up for the knowledge each year.
28: Okay, sir.
6: Hello, sir.
24: This was Stephen Fairbrass's 20th attempt.
28: We're going to go to the Riding House Cafe, please.
5: Riding House Cafe, sir, is on Great Titchfield Street, sir.
28: Okay, sir.
5: Go right into Mortimer Street, right into Nausea Street, left into Riding House Street, left into Portland Place. Great Titchfield Street, sir, down the right.
28: Okay, all right.
5: Sorry, sir. Okay. I can't remember that other name of the Portland Place.
28: All right, calm down. Okay, deep breaths. Yeah.
24: Fairbrass failed this round and will have to try again. For Anshul Murjani, this was his 41st try.
8: Run me down to Ladywell Station, please.
6: Lead by Broccoli Road. Left, Adelaide Avenue. 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Right, Railway Terrace, sit down left.
8: Mm-hmm. Today, I'm going to score you, okay?
6: Oh, thank you, sir.
24: He passed.
6: Thank you, Mr. Murjani.
24: And just this week... After 5 years of trying, Murjani finally completed the knowledge and will now earn his license.
3: There's probably some people going to be watching who think, you know, why spend years of your life studying for this exam when you could be Uber drivers much faster?
29: Do you want to drive around in one of them famous cabs out there?
6: Hundreds of years of world of history.
29: It means a lot to people of London. It's like London without the Queen, I'd say.
3: You can't have a London without a king or queen. You can't have London without a black cab.
6: No.
29: Correct.
6: Impossible.
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31: Christopher Nolan is among the great Hollywood directors of his generation. His blockbusters have won 18 Academy Awards and hauled in more than $6 billion. Next, Nolan will release this summer his adaptation of the nearly 3,000-year-old story, The Odyssey. We met the 55-year-old British-American in his office in L.A., where he wrote epics including Oppenheimer, Dunkirk, Inception, Interstellar, and The Dark Knight. A Nolan movie is a spectacle, big and loud, at the limits of what's possible. But a Nolan story is grace, imperfect people revealing what it is to be human. The Odyssey is Nolan's most ambitious yet. It had to be, he told us, because he imagines every film is the last he will ever make.
32: I feel a real responsibility to try and get as much on screen for the audience as possible, to give the audience the fullest flavor, the fullest set of images and events that we can give them for a given story.
31: What are the essential elements of a Christopher Nolan film?
32: I always try to have a point of view on the story that's from inside the film. So I'm not looking at the characters from 30,000 feet. I'm trying to be in the race, in the maze with them. because I want to try and give the audience a sense of what a place would smell like, what it would feel like. But you're also trying to make the most involving, the most extreme version of a story possible.
31: Nolan's Odyssey is an extreme version of the Bronze Age War fought by the soldier king Odysseus. With his Trojan horse, Deception, and 10-year struggle to return home. The Odyssey is Nolan's 13th film in 28 years, and unlike many directors, he writes the screenplays.
32: When I'm writing, I'm visualizing the film as an audience member, as somebody experiencing the story. Then when I direct the story, I'm trying to take the audience there. So in the case of the Odyssey, I'm trying to put the audience into that horse. I'm trying to put them on the deck of Odysseus's ship.
31: You don't want the audience to watch the film. You want the audience to be in the film.
32: Very much, yeah. I have a feeling of having connected with these characters, having lived in the world with these characters.
0: Action!
31: We're sitting next to your desk.
32: Yep.
31: And I couldn't help but notice there's a book right next to me called How to Make Good Movies. So this is it. This is the secret.
32: That's the secret, yeah. I tried to tidy up before you came and hide all my secrets, but...
31: It looks like it was written in the 1950s, and there's a guy with a Super 8 camera.
32: Very much about Super 8. Uh-huh. Yeah, Super 8 home movies. And I'm actually old enough to have started on Super 8. My family had a Super 8 camera instead of a video camera.
1: My earliest memories, literally, are of Chris making movies.
31: Nolan's younger brother, Jonathan, is a Hollywood director who told us that Chris was handed the family 8mm camera to keep him busy.
1: Our take on Star Wars, of course, in the basement, blowing up some of my toys with firecrackers. Probably 8 or 9 years old at that point. I would have been 3 or 4.
31: What was it that fascinated him about the camera?
1: I think he's just always been captivated by the idea that you could take this device and use it as a portal into another universe. It was like a door.
31: Another universe, but a door that at first Chris Nolan had to batter through, like the astronaut in Interstellar. As a young man, you graduated with a degree in literature.
32: Mm.
31: You applied to film school,
32: mm-hmm.
31: and they turn you down.
32: How do you know that?
31: Research. You know about research.
32: Oh, yeah, absolutely. Yes.
31: What did the film school tell you?
32: Nothing. You just get a letter saying no thanks.
2: Well, I want to be a writer anyway.
31: Despite no thanks, he kept shooting films on weekends with friends. Then, in 1999, a turning point. He made Memento.
4: I don't remember.
31: It's a complex mystery with an amnesiac investigator who remembers clues through tattoos. This was an early reveal of Nolan's trademark, an intricate plot of shifting timelines that challenges the audience to keep up. But movie executives feared it was confusing.
4: Something doesn't feel right.
31: No one wanted to distribute Memento.
32: Yeah, we don't have to say it quite like this. It's quite so sternly. I mean, it had...
31: The story has a happy ending.
32: The story does have a happy ending. And no, it was a lesson in humility. It was a lesson in patience of independent filmmaking, which is, you know, you finish a film and you really feel you've achieved something. But convincing the industry of that, the distributors of that, it can take a long time.
31: It took a year to find someone to distribute Memento. But audiences found Amnesia unforgettable, and the so-called confusing screenplay was nominated for an Oscar.
5: Every no that he got just confirmed for him even more that he wanted to do this.
31: Emma Thomas met Nolan first day of college. She's produced all of his films and their 4 children. They've been married 26 years.
5: I cannot imagine Chris if he wasn't making films. And outside of, you know, family, which is probably the most important thing to him. No, genuinely the most important thing to him. It's horrifying to think how frustrated he would be if he wasn't able to tell stories via the medium of film.
31: A medium he prefers extra large. He collapsed an actual building in the dark night. Nolan uses computer animation, but not if the authentic is humanly possible. In the film Tenet, he bought a 747 and built a hangar to crash it into. In 2024, he blew up the Academy Awards. Oppenheimer won 7 Oscars, including Nolan's first, for Best Director and Best Picture.
0: Seems to me you make movies the hard way. And the harder the better, as far as you're concerned.
32: The harder the better, right to the point of the Odyssey. And I think we pushed pretty hard on this one and maybe found some limits.
3: Let's go!
31: Nolan's Odyssey brought Matt Damon and thousands of cast and crew to Greece, Iceland, Morocco, Italy, and Scotland. He shot 2 million feet of IMAX film.
0: Unbelievable. What do you think when you see that? You've seen it 100 times.
32: I've seen it 1,000 times. I think it's a lot of work by a lot of people.
0: I have the sense that you don't think of yourself as the most important person on the set.
32: I think of myself as the representative of the audience on set. That's my North Star. That's how I have to be looking at the film. So in a sense, I am the most important person on the set because I'm the audience. In taking on the Odyssey, it does become about scale. It needed to be the biggest film that we had done. It needed to be challenging to all of us because that's the nature of the story.
0: Looks like you nearly drowned Matt Damon.
32: We certainly put him through his paces.
6: I mean, it was the hardest movie I've ever done by far. I mean, not even close.
31: This is Damon's third Nolan film after Interstellar and Oppenheimer.
6: The first meeting I had with him, at the end of the meeting, he said, this movie's going to be hard. I kind of looked at him like, I've made, I don't know, 100 movies or whatever. I looked at him like, yeah, I know. And he looked at me and went, no, this movie's going to be really hard.
31: Nolan often returns to his stars, including Cillian Murphy in the Batman films, Dunkirk, and Oppenheimer.
6: He really understands what actors do and what is required of them to do it.
31: He's an actor's director?
6: As far as I'm concerned, yeah. People might not think of him that way because the canvas he paints on is so big, but look at the performances in his movies.
32: Particularly in the case of actors, you're handing them a script and you're saying, okay, you go away and you become an expert on that character's perspective on the story. So then when I'm on set, they're informing me, you know, they're bringing me information about how that character would see things, how that character plays. So in a way, it's the opposite of what people think it is.
6: I think what separates him from other directors is the stories he wants to tell are incredibly ambitious, and the way he wants to tell them is incredibly ambitious. In this case, he wanted to do it 100% in IMAX, which had never been done.
31: IMAX is Nolan's great ambition.
32: It's really a wonderful way to retain the original image.
31: The Odyssey is the first feature shot completely on the giant film format. When Nolan was 16, he saw an IMAX documentary at a museum and was spellbound by the 5-story screen. But IMAX is expensive and cumbersome. Digital photography and editing are faster and cheaper, so almost no one does this anymore.
0: Look at the splicing machine.
32: Yeah.
0: It looks like it was made in the 1940s.
32: Probably was.
31: We watch The Odyssey being cut and glued together in the last film lab of its kind in the world. Why keep this ancient art alive? Well, the 70mm IMAX frame has resolution or image quality up to 3 times higher than digital. Art the hard way.
3: There it is.
31: Oh, nice. Very clean. Hollywood could say IMAX isn't practical, screenplays shouldn't challenge the audience, and computers are cheaper than a 747. But the people we call artists are inspired by dreams, like a 7-year-old with a Super 8. How would you like Hollywood historians to describe your career?
32: Long. I'd love to feel that I had added something to the body of work of all the filmmakers I have admired and that great film history that's developing. If I can play some part in moving the language of it forward somehow, that would be a great thing to be remembered for.
7: Geico knows there's a home you and a road you. 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He's not in an RV. He's at home, watching the great outdoors on TV.
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6: Richard Pryor, Lucille Ball, and Lenny Bruce all used comedy as a mirror to hold up to the nation. 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
7: In a country like ours that is the most big, it's comedy that brings us together through jokes about the experiences we all share. There is almost nothing that the Andy Griffith Show, the Jeffersons, Saturday Night Live, or Seinfeld have in common, other than the premise that a laugh can be found almost anywhere in this country on nearly any topic. When done right, American comedy shines light into dark places in a digestible way. For example, Blazing Saddles and All in the Family confronted bigotry by ridiculing prejudice. Walls were broken down in the process. Few things have that kind of power in America. I've always loved stand-up comedy and encourage young artists to give it a try because I truly believe its authenticity will stand the test of time. And everyone knows that AI is not that funny.
6: I'm Bill Whitaker. Tonight marks the end of the 58th season of 60 Minutes. We're already at work on stories for season 59, which starts in September. Between now and then, we'll bring you some of our favorite segments. See you next week.
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16: I'm Wendy Gillette. Many New Yorkers are expecting a dismal commute Monday morning as the Long Island Railroad remains on strike, meaning hundreds of thousands have to work remotely or take cars into the city.
17: People are going to go from like 40-minute rides to like 2 hours, 30 minutes. That's what I'm up against right now.
16: Talks are underway between LIRR management and five unions. CBS New York's Lisa Rosner spoke to employees.
18: The raises that were being offered weren't actually raises when you factor in inflation.
19: We're looking for a modest raise in our wages. Health insurance should never be on the table. We work hard enough for it.
20: Jana Lieber, the head of the MTA, says the unions are the highest paid railway workers in the country, making well over six figures, and alleges they are trying to force a bad deal.
21: We're more than willing to meet them halfway on wages. In fact, they wanted much more than halfway.
16: AAA says a gallon of gas now averages $4.51 across the country. That means more Americans are turning to trains, buses, and bikes. CBS's Tim McNicholas.
22: Trailways.com president Alex Berardi says long-distance travelers are also steering toward buses, with jet fuel prices pushing skyward and airfares up 15%.
23: People were booking last second a little bit more. We think that could be around the uncertainty in the travel market. People are looking and they're shocked by the prices and they're trying to figure out, how am I going to get there?
16: President Trump is growing frustrated with Iran. Correspondent Olivia Rinaldi.
24: President Trump on Sunday issued fresh threats to Iran.

0: On correspondent Olivia Rinaldi.
1: President Trump on Sunday issued fresh threats to Iran, saying that the, quote, clock is ticking, and warned that there won't be much left of the country if they don't get moving fast on making a deal with the U.S.
0: High winds took down trees and damaged homes in Fairbury, Nebraska this weekend. KOLN-TV's Sam Cobb.
2: The streets lined with neighbors, busy with cleanup, now leaning on one another to get it done.
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4: That's what you do in a small town. That's how I was brought up. You help to be in service to other people, and so that's what you do.
0: The stage is set for the NBA Eastern Conference Finals after the Cleveland Cavaliers eliminated the Detroit Pistons 125-94. Donovan Mitchell leading the drive with 26 points as heard on Amazon Prime.
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15: I'm Tom Brock. An amazing rescue over the weekend. A hiker who reportedly fell about 50 feet down Haystack Rock at the top of Mount Si in snowy, slippery winter conditions. The man in his 30s was alone with his dog and knocked unconscious. Fortunately, another hiker in the area saw him and called for help. Rescue crews got to him about 2 hours later. King County's Guardian 1 helicopter at first grounded due to the weather, eventually got to the victim and airlifted him out. Here's Catherine M. Bowden with Eastside Fire and Rescue.
16: He was up on Haystack Rock, which those of us who've been up there, it's a very scrabbled, it's a scrabble field. There's rock. It's slippery. It was snowy. It was wet. It was slick. So any number of things could have happened.
15: He's now recovering at Harborview with critical injuries. Arriving at King Street Station over the weekend, the next generation of new and improved Amtrak rail cars, the so-called Aero trains, have 40% larger windows, more legroom, redesigned cafe cars, and engines that produce 90% less emissions. The price tag, $500 million.
17: It's all federal funding, and so that includes the train sets themselves, as well as the new maintenance facility that's being constructed here in Seattle right now, which is custom-built to accommodate the maintenance of these new trains.
15: That's Kirk Fredrickson, program manager for passenger rail for WashDOT. The new trains will go into service later this year. Your Cairo News Radio forecast, partly cloudy skies, light winds, overnight lows near 48 degrees. Not much rain in the forecast, mostly cloudy on Monday with a few sun breaks, highs near 66. I'm Tom Brock, Cairo News Radio.
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2: Very best in late night talk radio. I'm Richard Serrett. And tonight, this morning, I'm coming to you live from the home studio in Old Thornhill, just north of Toronto. There are moments in life that rupture the ordinary. A woman standing at the edge of despair after repeated miscarriages suddenly sees a luminous figure hovering above a dark ocean. A skeptical Protestant hiker kneels beside an ancient Irish healing well and feels an illness leave his body. Underground Catholics in communist Cuba cling to the hidden rosaries and whispered prayers while portraits of revolutionaries decay on the walls around them. A dying scholar encounters the sorrowful gaze of the Virgin Mary in a room filled with Russian icons and slowly finds his way back to faith. Tonight, during hours 1 and 2 of Coast to Coast AM, I speak with Margarita Mooney Clayton, PhD, author of the extraordinary new book, When Mary Calls, a haunting, intimate, and deeply human exploration of modern encounters with the Mother of God. This isn't a book of abstract theology. It's a tapestry of lived experience woven from miracles, suffering, sacred art, spiritual longing, near-death experiences, underground faith movements, and moments of grace that arrive unannounced, like light breaking through a crack in the world. From the windswept cliffs of Ireland to hidden churches in Cuba, from Orthodox iconography to hospital rooms where death seemed certain, Margarita traces the mysterious persistence of Mary in an age that was supposed to have outgrown transcendence. Why, in our hyper-rational and disenchanted age, are so many people suddenly being drawn toward the feminine face of the sacred? And why do so many who encounter Mary describe not distance, but the overwhelming sensation of finally being known? Tonight, we enter a world where the boundary between heaven and earth becomes startlingly thin. Then in hours 3 and 4, what if humanity's obsession with the end of the world is more than fear? What if it's memory? Veteran researcher, cultural historian, and author Maxim Furyk takes us on a chilling journey through his book, Paranormal Apocalypse, Is This How It Ends? A sprawling, deeply unsettling exploration of prophecy, cosmic horror, nuclear annihilation, pandemics, AI, cult psychology, religious apocalypse, and the ancient human fascination with the end of days. From the shadow world of H.P. Lovecraft to the doomsday clock sitting at 90 seconds to midnight, from Mothman prophecies and Jonestown to cyber warfare, drone hysteria, weaponized religion, and the rise of artificial intelligence, Furyk traces the dark psychological thread connecting our oldest fears to our modern crises. Why are human beings irresistibly drawn to visions of a catastrophe? Why do apocalyptic prophecies appear in every civilization, every religion, every age? And why, in an era dominated by technology, algorithms, and endless distraction, does the modern world suddenly feel so spiritually fragile? Furyk argues that fear itself may be the hidden bridge connecting the paranormal and the apocalypse, an ancient force woven through mythology, religion, horror fiction, mass psychology, and the collective unconscious. Along the way, we'll explore Lovecraft as a prophetic voice of cosmic dread, the terrifying seduction of cults, the psychological power of doomsday narratives, and the uneasy suspicion that humanity may be engineering its own extinction. It's not simply a conversation about the end of the world. It's a conversation about why the idea of the end has haunted humanity from the beginning and why it may be haunting us now more than ever. But first, modern encounters with the Virgin. Welcome to the Audio Imaginarium. Come on in, weary traveler. Hang your cloak on a peg, grab a stool, and come warm yourself by the fire. There are stories to be told, and you are among friends. I'm Richard Serrett, and this is Coast to Coast AM. Why don't you stay a while?
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0: Margarita Mooney Clayton, PhD, is an associate professor of congregational studies in the Department of Practical Theology at Princeton Theological Seminary. She's also a research fellow in theology and the arts at Blackfriars Hall, Oxford University. She's a sociologist, author, speaker, and cultural scholar whose work explores the fragile intersection between modern life and the enduring hunger for transcendence. In her acclaimed book, When Mary Calls, Surprising Encounters with the Mother of God, she journeys through a series of astonishing real-life encounters with the Virgin Mary, involving Protestants, Catholics, artists, intellectuals, skeptics, seekers, and people standing at the very edge of suffering and spiritual collapse. Her work moves fluidly between theology, philosophy, sacred art, pilgrimage, literature, music, and deeply personal testimony, examining why ancient forms of faith continue to erupt into modern lives with unsettling power and beauty. Clayton has traveled from Marian shrines in Europe to underground religious communities in communist Cuba, documenting stories of miraculous healing, spiritual warfare, artistic inspiration, conversion, and resilience in the face of despair. Her writing combines scholarly depth with lyrical storytelling, exploring how beauty, memory, ritual, and motherhood still shape the spiritual imagination of the modern world. At the center of her work is a question many thought modernity had buried forever. What if the sacred never left us at all? Margarita, welcome to Coast to Coast. How are you?
1: I'm great. It's wonderful to be here. Thank you.
0: It's great to have you. So, what first inspired you to write a book about modern encounters with the Virgin Mary?
1: What inspired me to write this book was that I kept hearing from Protestant students of mine or seekers trying to understand the Christian faith that they had had personal encounters with the Mother of God when they weren't necessarily looking for it. And the surprise confounded me. How is it that people who have not been raised with the Mother of God as a part of their religious tradition, how is it that this woman who has, in the midst of three miscarriages, has an appearance of the Virgin Mary in her home? How is she supposed to make sense of this? What does this mean for her life? And I kept hearing stories like this. And I realized that people were coming to me in part because of my scholarly expertise in teaching theology, but in part, honestly, because I had written publicly about my own experience of suffering and Mary's consolation and a pilgrimage I had made to Fatima in Portugal, where about 4 million people go every year. And so I wrote this book to try to do for a larger public what people were asking me to do for them personally. First of all, hear these surprising encounters with the Mother of God. People were afraid to sometimes say these things publicly. You know, how do you make sense of a surprising appearance of a woman floating between a terror and the world who seems to carry a message to you that's not necessarily in words, but this incredible presence? How do you make sense of that? And what I'm trying to do in the book is introduce people to the traditions within Christianity that help us make sense of the presence of the Mother of God among the faithful.
0: I'm Greek Orthodox. That's my faith tradition. And we just had Pascha or Easter, and we have special liturgies. Well, not liturgies. It's salutations to the Virgin Mary, we call it, leading up to Holy Week and so forth, or during Holy Week. We call her Theotokos, the Mother of God. But Catholics and Orthodox have always had, a real, obviously, reverence for the Virgin Mary. But now interest in Mary is suddenly growing among Protestants and secular seekers. Why? Why the interest suddenly growing again?
1: Well, I think what it is, well, first of all, just what I write about in the book, the interest is growing because Mary is real to people. And this is not this renewed interest in Mary isn't coming sort of top down. And in fact, when you look at the history of Christianity, love for the Mother of God has always come flowing out of the people ever since the Acts of the Apostles. You know, you mentioned your Greek Orthodox were finishing up the Easter season, moving towards Pentecost. Mary was there with the apostles at Pentecost, at the birth of the church. So this love for Mary has always united the church. And I think what's interesting is that even one of the young men who I talk about in the book named Evan, the hiker, who had a miraculous healing at a Marian statue in a healing well in Ireland, he said that although he was a really devout biblical Christian, his church never spoke about Mary other than at Advent, but that he intuited a need for a spiritual mother, not to replace Jesus in his life or his love for Jesus, but that as a young man seeking to understand his calling in life, that this maternal presence bound him closer to God. And he said that he was moving, that he felt that he had imbibed a kind of rationalistic view of the faith where if you are a Christian, it's supposed to be about the right kind of behavior, service to other people, all of which is good. But that even in his Christian church, the mysterious and the miraculous was thought of sort of suspiciously. So he didn't tell anybody other than me and one New Age friend that he had a healing at a well, because that's not something he talks about in his church. So I think Mary's presence and her maternal embrace is speaking to people who either don't have faith and are looking for it, or who have a faith that's become too scientific and too devoid from the real presence of the supernatural in their life.
0: I'd like to hear more about Evan's wild Marian experience at this Irish healing well. What did he see? What did he hear?
1: Well, I woke up one night to a text message from this young man with a statue of Mary. And he said, I have to tell you about my wild Marian experience. Well, he had an illness. He loves to hike. He travels around the US, Canada, Europe, going on these long hikes. And he had this terrible cold that he just could not get rid of. His throat was swollen. And he was trying to find his next hiking path. And he saw on Google Maps, a Marian shrine. And he was kind of driving across the mountains. It was foggy. And he stopped and he saw this shrine and he read the prayer out loud. And it basically just said, you know, Mother Mary, lead me to your son, Christ. And he read it out loud. And what was surprising was that at the end of this prayer, he felt compelled to kneel down and wash himself in the well. And when he did that, he just prayed to God instinctively for a deep healing. And suddenly he just felt the illness leave his body. And the reason I found this really interesting was I said to him, Evan, have you ever heard of the healing wells at Lourdes, which is a Marian pilgrimage site in the south of France? And he had not heard of it, but his experience resonated with my own travel to Lourdes, where a young woman named Saint Bernadette had seen a vision of Mary, and Mary had her kneel down and dig in the ground. And she opened up a healing well where people started coming and experiencing physical healings. And so Evan had no experience, no knowledge of this long tradition of healing wells in Europe, places like Lourdes, where again, there's like 6 million people a year go, and there's many documented miraculous healings. But what I thought was interesting about Evan is that he experienced a physical healing, but he still didn't want to call it a miracle. And I was surprised that he was hesitant to speak of this as a miracle. And he said that the reason was that he was more trying to do what he thought Mary does in scripture, which is ponder God's miraculous ways, but in a way where he would hold on to his humility and his sense that if God had granted him a miracle, it was not because he had to go proclaim it to the whole world, but because God had a calling for him to serve other people and to be enriched by the life of faith and pour that miracle out into the people around him, rather than proclaim somehow that he had had a special experience with God. And so what I encouraged him to do was to remember that the miraculous is also present in the ordinary. And by that, I mean that most of the time, the life of prayer, the Christian life, is a routine life. You do your duty, you give thanks to God, you pray to God, but we must have faith that God can work miracles. And there's nothing wrong with asking for miracles, but when we ask, or we wait, and we wait patiently for God to act in his time, in his way, just like Mother Mary did at the foot of the cross. Mary was there suffering with her son at the foot of the cross, but she had hope that even in this darkness, that God would bring good out of that suffering. And that is the greatest miracle of Christianity, that even what looks like death and suffering can be redeemed through God's grace.
0: Have you had an experience? I mean, you've made the pilgrimage to Lourdes. Tell me about what happened with you.
1: I have not experienced a dramatic physical healing, but I will say that there have been multiple times, Richard, where I have had dramatic spiritual healings. And when I went to Lourdes in the early 2000s, I definitely was full of anxiety and hurt and pain. And I bathed myself in the healing waters three different times at Lourdes. And I realized then that although I didn't get the specific thing that I was praying for, I came away fortified in the belief that God had a special calling for me, and that the thing that I wanted that had been taken from me wasn't going to hold me back from fulfilling my calling. And other times, you know, part of the reason I wrote this book, Richard, is that there have been other times where I absolutely needed spiritual protection. And I speak about this when I speak about this in the conclusion of the book. And this is a story, Richard, that I've not wanted to speak about publicly for decades. But also in the early 2000s, before that trip to Lourdes, I had been to a voodoo ceremony in Haiti. My first book was about Haitian Catholics in the diaspora, including in Montreal, Canada. And what I went into that experience in Haiti trying to be a neutral outside observer. And when people gathered together in a circle and the drums began, it was the middle of the night. It was around this time, 1 o'clock in the morning in Haiti, in the middle of August. And the drums began and people start dancing frenetically in the middle of the circle. And a woman, probably in her 80s, dressed in red, was possessed by some sort of spirit and was crawling backwards on the ground faster than I've ever seen anybody crawl forwards. And you know, Richard, I admit this in the book, and I had never admitted this publicly. Not only did I witness this, when I saw that spirit possession, I thought, oh, I'd like to have that power. And then I suddenly caught myself, and with another guest that who was with me, we decided to leave. And the reason I left, Richard, was that I do believe in the presence of spirits, but you don't know what spirit it is when you're at a voodoo ceremony. And so I just thought, I can't open myself to this spirit world because I don't control the spirit world. And I left. The next day, I did not go back. Well, I didn't go back the next day. I sat in the garden and I prayed the rosary. And the next day, there were more spirit possessions. People's faces were contorted. There were animal sacrifices. And I realized that in the simple prayers of Hail Mary, full of grace from the book of Luke, I'm calling down God's spiritual protection through Mary to walk with me, and that I don't need the special power of those demons. I have the ordinary power of entrusting myself to God through his mother, Mary, and that that protection can walk with me anywhere. And that is spiritual freedom. That's freedom, not harnessing the power of the gods as if we were gods, but entrusting ourselves to the spiritual protection of the Mother of God so that we're guided in the right path, not following ego, not following our desire.
0: Marguerite, I got to jump in here. I got to jump in here. Break awaiting. Marguerite Mooney Clayton, When Mary Calls, back with more on Coast to Coast AM.

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1: Hey, welcome back. Well, a terrifying moment unfolded over Idaho today when two U.S. Navy Growler jets collided during an aerial demonstration at Mountain Home Air Force Base. And incredibly, all four crew members managed to eject safely before the aircraft crashed to the ground. The pilots and crew are reported to be in stable condition, and no spectators or personnel on the ground were injured. The cause of the collision now under investigation, but what could have been a catastrophic tragedy ended in what many are calling a miracle escape. 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Remember, you are not alone. Modern encounters with the Virgin Mary, stories of miracles, visions, healing, and why so many people believe the Mother of God is still appearing in our time. More of my conversation with Margarita Mooney Clayton next on Coast to Coast AM.
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0: Welcome back. And Margarita Mooney Clayton is here, the author of When Mary Calls, Surprising Encounters with the Mother of God. Tell me about Sally's vision of Mary during her miscarriages.
1: Well, a young woman named Sally had read my article about a pilgrimage I made to Fatima, and she emailed me out of the blue that she wanted to tell me about how Mary had saved her life. And I thought, this is going to be interesting. And we had a Zoom call, and here was this beautiful young woman telling me this incredibly painful story of having come to Christian faith on her own as a teenager, being married as a young woman, and deeply desiring to have children. But she had a series of three miscarriages within a span of only 18 months. But in the midst of all of her physical pain and psychological anguish, she said that after the second miscarriage, I believe it was, she woke up once in the middle of the night and walked out into her living room so as not to bother her husband. And she saw on her ceiling, this woman, an image of a woman that looked like she was standing on top of the ocean and sort of floating in the sky, like holding together these two worlds. And she didn't hear any words, but she felt that this was Mother Mary embracing her in her suffering as a mother who had lost the babies in her womb. And she had this kind of like a recurring vision of the Mother of God wearing a cloak with stars on it. And what struck me was, again, this woman had come to faith on her own, had attended a church where they didn't really talk about Mary, but the vision that she had looked like the description of the woman in the book of Revelation, which is understood to be an apocalyptic vision of John, the same gospel writer, John, but a vision of what the new Jerusalem looks like. It's like a heavenly vision. So without knowing it, what she was seeing looked like a description of the new Jerusalem. But she did feel in her heart that this was a breaking in to her world of the miraculous and the sacred, even in the midst of this tremendous loss. So she's struggling with this. You know, why is the Mother of God appearing to me in the midst of this tremendous loss? And she felt that the Mother of God was telling her, inviting her to be open to the possibility of having a child, of conceiving again, even if there was no guarantee that she would be able to bear that child into the world alive, because she had already lost two babies at this point. And she spoke to her husband about this vision and about this sense that Mary was asking her if she would be open to conceiving again. And they decided once again that they would be open to having a child. And in fact, Sally conceived another child. And she had great hopes and was really looking, she really, really wanted this baby. But she had this terrible fear that something might go wrong. And one night, just before Sally was going to get on a 6-hour long flight, the Mother of God appeared to her. And she said, this time, Mary looked very serious. And she communicated to her, with no doubt in her mind, that she needed to go to the doctor the next day. And she went to the doctor and begged the doctor for an ultrasound. And it turns out that Sally had an ectopic pregnancy, which means that the baby has implanted in the mother's uterus, in the mother's fallopian tubes.
0: Right.
1: And that is sadly a pregnancy that's going to end in death for the baby. However, the doctor said that had Sally gotten on that flight, because of the high altitude of the plane, she could have ruptured and bled to death on the flight. And so Sally had to live with this paradox that the Mother of God had saved her life as a mother, but that she was carrying a dying child inside of her womb. And she went, you can imagine she was going through emotional turmoil because she waited for this baby to pass naturally out of her body. And it was excruciatingly painful. And it took 15 weeks. So Sally was left with this paradox that she had experienced a miracle and she had lost her third baby. And so she came to me as a stranger to just share this story. Again, like Evan, she was afraid to tell people that the mother of God had appeared to her. She didn't know how to make sense of this. She wasn't trying to brand herself as a mystic. She was looking for a way of responding to what she believed had been a miraculous intervention in her life, but that had not led to the outcome that she wanted, which was a baby. And so what did we speak about? We spoke about the mystery of how does God's salvation work? Meaning that we're all, unfortunately, going to experience loss and suffering because, and I showed her a picture of Mary at the Annunciation, though. So the scene in Luke, when the angel appears to Mary, I mean, how many times in the Bible do angels appear? So these miraculous encounters happen in the Bible and they're still happening today, but Mary was discerning and she engaged with the angel. She was disturbed. You know, what can this mean? Mary herself asked, what can it mean that an angel of God brings me a message? She struggled with this, but she discerned and then she consented to God's plan. And for Sally, this was really important. It had never dawned on her that at the Annunciation, when the angel appears to Mary, that Mary had free will. And that she engaged with the angel. And so I showed her an image by a medieval painter, Dominican painter called Frangelico, that contrasts Mary's obedience to God's plan at the Annunciation with Eve, who was tempted by the serpent in the garden and turned her back on God and wanted to steal the power of God and turn away from him. And so what Sally learned through this miraculous encounter with the Mother of God was that her free will really had mattered, that somehow, even if she lost that baby, the fact that she was willing to take a risk to follow God's plan, faith doesn't guarantee the outcome. Faith guarantees that God will be with us no matter what. And so the Mother of God had appeared to Sally, and she knew that this was a mother who had suffered with her son, that this mother understood her suffering. And what that miraculous appearance did for her was save her faith. You know, she couldn't face Jesus for some time. You know, God, why does God give us a mother? Because we're weak. We're supposed to go to Jesus, but sometimes it's really hard and we need that compassion of a mother figure to walk with us through the darkness.
0: Right. And one who understands suffering. Mm-hmm. Yeah. One
1: precisely,
0: who understands suffering.
1: Precisely. And this is also what happened to Al Rabito, an African-American scholar, colleague of mine at Princeton Theological Seminary, when he had broken up his family through a terrible mistake he made, having an affair. And he was repentant and sick to his stomach and didn't know what to do. And he walked into an art exhibit and was captivated by the face of the Mother of God, calling him to conversion and inviting him back to the family of God, even in his weakness and in his sorrow. And so Mary's compassion is communicated directly to the heart of people. In the case of Sally, it was a vision. And then I showed her the art that helped her understand the vision. In the case of Al Rabito, it was an encounter with the art that he learned instinctively what it is the Orthodox teach and what the Catholics teach, that we're not worshiping the object of the art, but the face of Mary in the art is there to remind us that God took on flesh and became a human being through Mother Mary. And we remember Christ and Mary together because of the incarnation, because Christ took flesh, because Mary was a human being, a creature, but she's alive with God. So that encounter with Mary helped, going back now to Sally, what I said to her, here I am talking to this woman who I've never met before, telling me these stories. And I said to her, Richard, I said, Mother Mary wants you to know that your children are alive with her in heaven. And you know what this woman said to me? She said, "Thank you for speaking about my babies like they're people."
0: Mm.
1: And that broke my heart. It broke my heart to think that this woman needed some kind of encouragement that her children were alive and that she was their mother. And I said to her, "No, you will see them again and they will know that you are their mother."
0: Was she ever able to conceive, mm-hmm. Sally? Was Sally ever able to conceive?
1: Yes. About a year after this conversation, I got a message from her that she was expecting a baby. And she was nervous, as you can imagine. She had a couple of scares, but she gave birth. And I attended the baby's baptism. And she has a beautiful baby girl. And she has started a ministry for women who have lost babies. And so it's a beautiful story and one which led her to forgive herself for the anger that she felt at God and the distance. Like, she had to really grapple with her emotions, and it's made her want to help other women in similar situations to be the face of that compassion that she experienced when the Mother of God visited her.
0: You know, what's also remarkable is how devotion to Mary has survived decades of militant atheism in Cuba. And you went to Cuba. You smuggled rosaries into Cuba. Tell us about that trip, or those trips rather.
1: Yeah. So in the book, I share stories of smuggling all kinds of religious objects into Cuba, as well as money to political dissidents. And what struck me when I went to Cuba with my mother — this is where my mother is from, she left when she was 20 years old. Her whole family, everyone over the age of 15, was imprisoned during the Bay of Pigs invasion, including my mother. She was a political prisoner in Cuba. And what's oftentimes people don't understand is that there was really no contact between the people who left Cuba and the people who stayed behind. The communist government cut off all communications, and my mother wasn't allowed back in until the late 1990s. And so when I went with her, she had this fear that people wouldn't remember her, that the memories would be gone. And when we arrived to the village where her family had run a sugar mill, what struck me was that not only had the people remembered my mother and my mother's family and saved pictures of them and wedding pictures and baptism cards, they had deconsecrated the church. So the communist government had shut all the Catholic schools, expelled all the priests and nuns, converted churches into movie theaters and schools into, you know, different kinds of schools, you know, taken down the statues of Mary and Jesus. But in the backyard of this one family's house in this village, they had saved for 40 years these massive stained glass windows of Mary in a garden and Mary at the foot of the cross with Jesus dying on the cross. And what struck me going from house to house in this village, in a couple of different villages that we visited with my mother, was that inside of people's homes, they had preserved the image of Mary and Jesus in one form or another. But on the streets of Cuba, they had plastered all over every billboard and every wall on my mom's former Catholic school. They had put up the pictures of two men in military fatigues, Fidel Castro and Che Guevara, both symbols of worldly power and murdering worldly power. But yet inside of people's homes, it's the suffering mother. And what struck me was that Mother Mary is real because she's compassionate and because she ties people to the family of the church. And that worldly power may have military power and may have some kind of dominance, but that's not as strong as the spiritual power of the suffering mother.
0: Sorry, Margarita, I just wanted to ask you, I think you just answered the question there at the end. I was going to ask you why authoritarian regimes always fear religious devotion. It's because of the power, right?
1: You know what? You know what I think it is? Deep down inside of their conscience, they know that there's a spiritual power that's bigger than them. And you know how what happened to me when I was delivering some of these rosaries and money to a political dissident in Cuba? I ended up being followed by the secret police. And I didn't want to lead the secret police. Well, they're not so secret, you know, they're secret police, but they follow you in a very obvious way so that you know you're being followed. Well, I didn't want to lead them back to the family of the Cubans that I was staying with. So I walked to the cathedral in Santiago de Cuba. And I thought, let me dare this guy. You know, he can follow me into the church. He can go in there and drag me out. But let me see if he has the guts to do it. So I walked to that cathedral. I turned around. I looked him in the eyes. And I just kind of dared him with my eyes. And I went into that church, Richard. And I knelt down below the cross. And I grabbed my rosary. And I just stayed there for 20 minutes praying. And he didn't come in after me. He could have. But I thought to myself, if he comes in after me and takes me out of here, at least he knows he's going to have to answer to this power. So that worldly power, I believe God still gave those people a conscience. And I was calling out on his conscience that if you do this to me, you're going to have to pay spiritually.
0: Wow. That's courage and faith. Faith at work. Margarita Mooney Clayton is with us, and the book is When Mary Calls, Surprising Encounters with the Mother of God. We're going to talk a little bit about the power of sacred art as well, and how art can become a bridge between heaven and earth. We'll get to that conversation and much more as we discuss modern apparitions of the Virgin Mary. Here on Coast to Coast AM, my name is Richard Serrett. Stay with us.

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13: I'm Wendy Gillette. A former New York City traffic commissioner says expect a nightmare Monday morning commute thanks to a strike of the Long Island Railroad. He predicts packed subway trains as well as bumper-to-bumper traffic on Long Island's highways. CBS New York's Andrew Ramos.
14: According to former DOT Commissioner Gridlock Sam, the ripple effects of what's shaping up to be a commuting nightmare will be far-reaching, so buckle up.
15: People on the A train will see bigger crowds. People on the F train will see bigger crowds as the MTA sends more buses over to stations, and those from the South Shore are going to see the Belt Parkway backed up like they haven't seen in a long time.
13: Representatives of five unions and management are holding talks. A home was flattened and two people trapped in their basement when a funnel cloud roared through a field in St. Liberty, Nebraska this weekend. That's how it sounded. No one was hurt. An upper-level weather pattern could bring days of severe storms, including heavy rain and floods. CBS News meteorologist Andrew Kozak.
16: By the time we get into the late night, the storms become more of a straight-line wind damage type of situation. We call that the bow echo when the storm continues to kind of bow out.
13: Police report at least 10 random shootings in Austin, Texas this weekend, including shots aimed at firehouses. Four people were hurt. Austin Mayor Kirk Watson.
17: There were four victims of gunshot wounds. One was serious but is in stable condition. The victims of these crimes and their families are in our prayers.
13: Three potential suspects are in police custody. There is concern about a disease outbreak in Africa.
18: I'm Vicky Barker at the Foreign Desk in London. The World Health Organization has declared an Ebola outbreak in the Democratic Republic of Congo a public health emergency of global concern. Nearly 250 cases so far and at least 80 deaths. It's a rare strain of the virus for which no vaccine or treatment exists. There's already been one death in neighboring Uganda.

0: already been one death in neighboring Uganda.
1: President Trump has notched another political win. He targeted sitting Republican Senator Bill Cassidy, who lost his primary race in Louisiana. CBS's Olivia Rinaldi.
2: The president is hoping for another political win this week, the possible defeat of Republican Congressman Thomas Massie in Kentucky in his primary on Tuesday. Massie was one of the leaders of the bipartisan push in the House to release the Epstein files.
1: This is CBS News.
3: Join Adriana Diaz and Kelly O'Grady for the perfect start to your weekend. 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
9: I'm Tom Brock. A helicopter and several ground crews rescued a hiker who fell about 50 feet down a rocky outcropping at the top of Mount Si Saturday. Another hiker found the man in his 30s hiking alone with his dog. He was unconscious at the base of Haystack Rock. Rescue crews endured snow and hail to reach him. That bad weather made it impossible for King County's Guardian 1 chopper to launch, so crews tried a ground evacuation in a rescue basket. Here's Catherine Imboden with Eastside Fire and Rescue.
10: It was wet, it was slick, it was cold, it was freezing temperatures up there.
9: Eventually, the helicopter did launch and airlifted that hiker out and got him to Harborview. A fire that broke out in a travel trailer in White Center spread to one home and slightly damaged a fence and a second house on Saturday. The first home was heavily damaged. The fire broke out along 26th Avenue Southwest, according to a social media post shared by King County District 2. Officials say the fire destroyed the travel trailer and did significant damage to the house. For the first time ever, the Everett Silvertips are Western Hockey League champions. Fans welcomed them back to town at Everett High School Saturday after they clinched the title in Prince Albert Friday night in a 7-2 blowout over the Prince Albert Raiders in Game 5 of the championship series. The Silvertips are consistently in the playoffs and made it to the finals twice before, but this is the first time they've won the title in their 23-year history. Your Cairo News Radio forecast, partly cloudy skies, light winds, overnight lows near 48 degrees. Not much rain in the forecast, mostly cloudy on Monday with a few sun breaks, highs near 66. I'm Tom Brock, Cairo News Radio.
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1: You can doubt the world.
2: Hey, welcome back. Neil Diamond. Oh, Mary.
1: Don't ever doubt in me.
2: Scientists may have found a bizarre new way to hunt for dark matter. Not by seeing it, but by listening for it. A new study suggests dark matter could leave a faint fingerprint inside gravitational waves created when massive black holes collide billions of light years away. Researchers say spinning black holes may actually churn dark matter into dense clouds, almost like cosmic butter. When scientists examined dozens of black hole mergers, one signal appeared to carry the possible imprint of this mysterious invisible substance. It's far from proof, but for the first time, researchers believe dark matter may have whispered to us through the fabric of space-time itself. 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

0: And we are back with Margarita Mooney Clayton, PhD, the author of When Mary Calls, Surprising Encounters with the Mother of God. I love iconography. I love icons in the Greek Orthodox Church. And in your book, Aidenhart is presented as this renowned Orthodox Christian iconographer, artist, thinker, and his work explores the spiritual power of sacred art and icons. For those not familiar with iconography, and some people are misinterpret icons, they think that, you know, we pray to the icon, that we worship the icon, which isn't true, but explain maybe through the words of Aidenhart what iconography is all about, and why it's important.
1: Well, I met Aiden in England, where he lives now, during my honeymoon, because I married later in life and my husband had been an apprentice of Aiden. My husband and Aiden both came to faith through their artistic inspirations, right? So Aiden actually was not, although he's a world famous iconographer, he's made icons for King Charles, for many popes. He was raised non-religious and came into the Christian faith on his own by reading the Bible, then worshiped with a Baptist church. And so he wanted to integrate his love for making sculptures and the human form with what he was learning about Christianity, which was amazing to him, that Christianity teaches that humankind was redeemed by God and that we're not only redeemed spiritually, our bodies are redeemed, and that our bodies will come back in our afterlife. And so he was thinking, how do I use my love for art to show the dignity of the human person in art? And that's when somebody introduced him to the Greek Orthodox tradition of iconography, which precisely, as you said, Richard, is not a tradition of worshiping the piece of wood or the art, but of expressing what scripture tells us, which is that God revealed himself in human form, thereby redeeming our humanity and lifting our humanity up to have this capacity of being united with the eternal. So all of these miraculous experiences we've been talking about are profoundly spiritual experiences, but that also transform our very bodies more into the likeness and the image of God that we were created in. So what Aiden explains in his book, and he's done iconography for Protestant churches, Catholic churches, Orthodox churches, what he explains is that iconography is supposed to make visible to us the invisible reality of our redemption. And so iconography, the reason people look at it and they think, oh, this is kind of, looks kind of strange, it's not because they don't know how to draw, but that they're trying to draw the human face where it's recognizable as the person, the saint, the prophet, Mary, Jesus, but transfigured. Because what the saints look like in heaven has already been transfigured, transformed through this encounter with God. So we will recognize each other and our family members in heaven, but we will have been filled and transformed into also a new being. So sacred art, Aiden really believes, communicates, not just in a kind of illustrative storybook sense, but it communicates, Richard, by creating a memory, by putting the people of the Gospels, the prophets, Moses, Aaron, Isaiah, and then, of course, Jesus Christ, Mary, putting those people in the present and reminding us that they're real to us. All of these encounters with the Mother of God I've been talking to you about are just a reminder that the people are forerunners in faith, are part of the family of God, and they're real to us. And they're really present in a, not in a bodily way right now, because they've already passed over into the other realm, but they're present to us spiritually. And so that's the purpose of icons. Two things that he says that icons can do is, first of all, show the dignity of the human person and remind us of the meaning of our redemption, that it's bodily and spiritual. Icons resist this kind of dualism between the material and the spiritual. And secondly, icons make the living presence of the prophets and the saints of Mary. Take them into our home, just like Jesus says on the cross to John, "Son, behold your mother." And from that day forward, the disciple took his mother into his home. I suggest that everybody listening, if you don't already, have an image of the Mother of God and Jesus in your home. They're really present to you. And if you gaze upon that image and lift your heart up to that image, they will be with you more and more. This is what this practice of prayer with images does, is it transforms us, it binds us to the people in the image who are really present to us and stand as a bridge between us and God.
0: Would you say that icons are a window into heaven?
1: Oh, absolutely. Icons are, that's one of the ways that they're described. And again, but what does that mean, Richard? They're windows into heaven because they show us the continuity between all of us have a unique existence and this incredible miracle that God, the eternal, takes on human form. The Word became flesh. God became a particular person at a particular moment in time. And each of us continues in the afterlife to have our unique existence. This is not reincarnation. And this is not Buddhism, where kind of the self disappears in the afterlife. No, in Christianity, we each have an essence, a soul, a unique existence, which continues with God after this life. And icons are a reminder of that. And when you worship in a church that has icons around you, you're not worshiping the icons. The icons are giving you this, if you want to call it, apocalyptic vision of the transformed world that we're all journeying towards. So these icons are meant to move our attention and to give us a visible, a tangible sense of the mystery that we're trying to approach through faith, while knowing we can never fully express what heaven looks like. It's beyond our imagination, but we can picture it. And by picturing it, our minds, our hearts are drawn towards that mystery, and it becomes more a part of us.
0: Let's talk about Tammy Peterson's story in the book and her experience with Mary, the Mother of God.
1: So Tammy Peterson, the wife of psychologist from Canada and public speaker Jordan Peterson, she became very ill. And this was about 6 years ago, and was hospitalized, and they couldn't figure out what was wrong, why her body was losing fluids. She had dropped down to under 100 pounds. She could, you know, her ribs were poking out, and she was told that she didn't have long to live. And she described to me, and I recount this in the book, she described that she approached her death kind of stoically. She was not a Christian at the time. She had been practicing kind of yoga and meditation, but not Christianity. And she just thought, I need to accept my fate. I'm going to die, and that's ordained. You know, that's my destiny. But when she shared the news with her son that she was going to die, he got so upset and so sad that she suddenly realized that her motherly love, her sacrifices as a mother, had been worthwhile. And she felt a strange presence enter her body. And she now thinks it was the Holy Spirit, but she felt spiritually somehow transfigured in this miraculous moment when she's talking to her son. And the miracle there was simply that she suddenly felt like her life had some worth to it and was worth fighting for. And in the hospital, while she's awaiting to see her fate, not knowing if she's going to make it or not, a friend who was Catholic showed up and began to teach her this practice of saying the rosary. Now, the rosary is a common devotion, a common way of calling on Mary's spiritual protection. And it consists of praying the Our Father, the Lord's Prayer, and then the Hail Mary prayer, which comes, the beginning of that prayer comes from Luke. Hail Mary, full of grace, the Lord is with you. Blessed are you among women, and blessed is the fruit of your womb. Those are the words of the angel Gabriel to Mary, and then of Elizabeth. And Tammy had known the Lord's Prayer from her childhood, and she learned the Hail Mary. And what you do with the rosary is you pair it with a different scene in scripture, the birth of Christ, the crucifixion of Christ, the resurrection. And you repeat these prayers while creating a visual image of what's going on in scripture. So the rosary prayers are meant to be a meditation on scripture. They're meant to concentrate the mind on a particular point of scripture. So that comes to you. And so for Tammy, this was like a reopening of her heart to Christianity. And she was just simply open, asking God for guidance. And she began to realize that every single line of the Lord's Prayer, "Thy will be done," that meant something really to her, that she was giving her life over entirely to God. She wanted to survive. But the most important thing that she says, Richard, was that as much as she wanted to survive, she didn't know if she would. But in giving over her will and saying, "God knows if I'm going to survive or not. This is my desire, but God, you know best. I entrust everything to you." She experienced a kind of spiritual freedom where even though she was suffering, she was now actually able to pray for other people and offer up her suffering for other people. And she began to just name all of the people that she loved in her life and ask God to protect them. And so when you're suffering, Richard, I don't know if you've experienced this or if callers have, that sometimes suffering can turn us in on ourselves and make us anxious, make us angry. But Tammy experienced a kind of spiritual freedom where her suffering didn't have to keep her from offering her love through prayer, which was all she could do when she's in the hospital. But those prayers were meaningful, and those prayers could actually reach people. And this was really freeing to her. But as she shares, although she was now suddenly one day they walked in and something had changed and her body was healed. And medically, nobody could explain what suddenly happened, but she was proclaimed healed, released from the hospital, and about 6 years have passed and she's been fully healthy. So she did experience a miraculous healing. But then the question becomes, then what do you do? Right? What do you do?
0: Right.
1: How do you keep
0: that? And what did
1: you do? Well, she put images in her house. She put up sacred images of Mary and Jesus. And she kept praying the rosary and she read scripture and she talked to somebody who explained to her the Nicene Creed, which was, the result of a council of church fathers, church leaders in the year 700, I forget the exact year, in the 700s, but it's a statement of faith. And she felt that her conscience was calling her to join a church. It took her 5 years to go from that miraculous healing to baptism and confirmation in the Catholic Church. But she felt that to go from the miraculous to the everyday, she couldn't do that on her own. And she realized that the church, the community of the church, the hierarchy of the church, and even the authority of the church, which she really grappled with, that if she wanted to continue to serve other people and to give up her self-will and to belong and to help other people, she needed to do that through the body of Christ. And the body of the Christ has a mother and has a head. And so she was received into the Catholic Church, and she still prays the rosary every day. She reads scripture every day. She prays the Psalms. And Mary was then a bridge for her back to the scriptures and back to the church, which is why Mary's often called the mother of the church.
0: Right. I wanted to talk briefly about some more of these apparitions before the bottom of the hour here, which is fast approaching. Most of us are familiar with Our Lady of Guadalupe, which took place in the 1500s. And of course, Our Lady of Lourdes, and also in the 1850s, Our Lady of Fatima, perhaps the most famous in during the First World War, 1917. Are there maybe lesser known, but more modern apparitions that we may not be aware of the Virgin Mary?
1: You know, an interesting one, actually, Richard, I had a student in my class who is Egyptian, And there was an appearance of the Virgin Mary in Egypt in the 1960s. And what's so interesting about it, Richard, is that it was witnessed actually by a lot of Muslims and was understood by the Muslims to be Mary. Oftentimes, we don't realize that Muslims revere Mary as the mother of Jesus, not the mother of God, because they don't believe Jesus was God, but they do believe Jesus was a prophet, and they believe Mary was a very holy woman. And what's interesting there in the context of Egypt is how much persecution there has been of Christianity. But even in a context like that, that the mother of God can appear and both Muslims and Christians can recognize her as the mother of the people. And so what's interesting about that apparition, I mean, Egypt, frankly, is still really suffering, and Christians in Egypt are really suffering. And so my Egyptian friend says that, you know, Christians in the Middle East have to really grapple with this reality that God is present to them, even in the midst of this very, very long prosecution and suffering. But there's something about the motherly, the maternal presence, which can call attention to the enduring presence of God, even in the midst of that tremendous suffering. So that's one, Our Lady of Zaytun. There was one in Rwanda, Our Lady of Kibeho. Again, Richard, a place where, you know, millions of people were slaughtered. And here's the Mother of God bringing a message of peace and unity, even in the midst of earthly destruction.
0: Right. That was in the 1980s, I think a series of them between 1981 and 1989. Mm-hmm. The one mentioned in Egypt, I think she appeared over a Coptic church before thousands mm-hmm. of people. Thousands. Yes. It's remarkable. All right. We're going to open up the phone lines and take questions and comments about the Virgin Mary. Has Mary ever appeared to you or someone you know? We'd love to hear from you. We'll continue this conversation with Margarita Mooney Clayton, the author of When Mary Calls, right here on Coast to Coast AM.

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1: Welcome back. The Black Crowes, soul singing. A controversial new paper claims the Great Pyramid may have been more than a tomb, possibly some kind of cosmic communication device. The theory points to the pyramid's near-perfect alignment, its mysterious location, and a strange numerical coincidence between its latitude and the speed of light. The author even suggests the pyramids at Giza formed a kind of planetary signal system. Critics say the idea is highly speculative and unsupported by science, but the mystery remains. Were the pyramids built to honor the dead or communicate with the cosmos? You can check out the story in the carousel up at coasttocoastam.com. You know, some questions are so far outside the mainstream, most people are afraid to even ask them. Beyond Belief asks them anyway. Hosted by George Norrie, this groundbreaking series explores UFOs, consciousness, ancient civilizations, the afterlife, hidden dimensions, and the mysteries science still struggles to explain. Featuring researchers, experiencers, scholars, and seekers from around the globe, well over 600 episodes and still expanding the boundaries of what's possible. 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From healing wells in Ireland to underground churches in communist Cuba, tonight's conversation explores extraordinary modern encounters with the Virgin Mary. My conversation with Margarita Mooney Clayton and your calls next on Coast to Coast AM.
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0: And we are back with Margarita Mooney Clayton, the author of When Mary Calls, Surprising Encounters with the Mother of God. I just received this email from Miss M, a regular listener to Coast, and she's writing here about the mystery miracle tree of East 71st Street. Presumably that's in New York. Do you know anything about the miracle tree of East 71st, Margarita?
1: I do not know about that. I do teach a book called Robert Orsi's book, The Madonna of 115th Street, that's in East Harlem, that talks about the Italian American devotion to Our Lady of Mount Carmel. But no, I don't know about the tree at East 71st Street. But New York, again, today a very secular place, but is filled with these beautiful shrines to Mary and old churches. And I think I would love to know more. And I would encourage anybody listening to stop in to a Catholic church or an Orthodox church or one of these shrines of Mary and just lift up your intentions and entrust yourself to Mary's maternal protection. She's real and she's looking to tie you to the faith and to bring you to her son, Jesus.
0: I hadn't heard about it either, and I just did a quick search. Let me just read here quickly from the website. It's called Ephemeral New York at .wordpress. Anyway, it started out as a mystery. In the 1980s or early 90s, a 6-inch ivory statue of the Virgin Mary suddenly appeared from a tree on 71st Street between 1st and York Avenues, probably the middle one. Oh, they're referring to an image here. The middle one below, which is boxed off. One account has it that the statue popped out after a truck knocked a limb down during a construction project. Another says that it materialized while workers were trimming branches. Upon seeing the little statue, the workers refused to cut anymore. Within days, the tree was enshrined by the faithful who came to honor the Virgin and leave behind objects of devotion. This was from a New York Times piece from 1998. There you go. This ivory statue suddenly appearing in this tree on East 71st Street. That's remarkable.
1: Isn't it remarkable how we can see in the material world these signs of God's presence that, again, seekers can recognize this, people of faith. It's unbelievable how God puts his signs of his presence in the world. And we're the ones whose hearts are hardened, who sometimes don't want to acknowledge it. But the signs really are everywhere. And that's the story of the Italian American devotion to Mary, that God's mysterious presence is coming to us all the time, but it's our vision is what's clouded.
0: Do you still believe Mary is actively intervening in the modern world right now?
1: I do. Now, what I do in the book, Richard, I of course talk about these miraculous stories, these dramatic encounters with Mary, but I also talk about, I mentioned the rosary, which is a daily practice. I mentioned that I'm a Catholic, and I conclude the book with me attending Mass on the feast day of Our Lady of Guadalupe. So we haven't had a Guadalupe kind of appearance in the United States. And if you don't know the story of Guadalupe, there was a young Aztec in the 1500s, Saint Juan Diego, who saw a vision of Mary. And when he reported it to the bishop was very skeptical. And so then he went back to the woman and she said, "We'll bring the bishop these roses." And he wrapped the roses up in his tilma, in his cloak. And when he unwrapped the cloak, there was an image of Mary. And it's wow. An image not made by human hands. It's been studied. It's, you know, it's there in the Basilica in Mexico City. And what happened after that was mass conversion amongst the Aztecs to Catholicism. So I'm not saying that there's a Guadalupe kind of appearance of Mary, but what I narrate in the book was that when I attended Mass on the feast day of Guadalupe as a Catholic, I'm worshiping Jesus in the Eucharist, but the service that fills the church around the Eucharistic service is a memory of God's incredible miracles through Mary and his love for us. And the biggest miracle through Mary is that Jesus came into her body. And so What religious rituals are meant to do is to keep present in our memory all of the miracles that have happened so that we leave transformed, but transformed in hope and in service and in charity. And really, Richard, I think one of the miracles that Mary wants to work in people's hearts is the miracle of forgiveness. We live in a time where people are angry and they're resentful. And the greatest freedom that someone like Sally experienced was the ability to forgive and to let go of anger. And it's a very controversial teaching of Christianity, but
0: it's a tough one. It is a tough one. Yeah. To forgive our enemies.
1: Oh, very tough. And if you've ever experienced, and for me personally, when I had to forgive people that I really didn't want to forgive, that's a miracle because it's God's grace working in me. And there's a way in which I know that that's not me, that that's supernatural grace allowing me to be the person that I can't be on my own. Those are the kinds of everyday miracles that we can all ask for and that we all need. But they're miracles that transform us for love and service.
0: All right, let's go to the phones. And we're going to start with Catherine in Indian Wells, California. Catherine, welcome to Coast. You're on the line with Margarita Mooney Clayton. Go ahead.
2: Hello. Thank you, Richard. And what a great guest, Margarita. I say the rosary every day, and I'm 68 years old. We used to have Latin Mass in our house. But I promised your lovely call screener, I'll keep this brief and bullet point. I could say a dozen things, but as a traditional Catholic, we view much as the saint, Mary, our mother, Virgin Mary, mother, as an intercessor. We don't pray to her as a god. Would you, first, that's my first bullet point. Do you want to answer that? You want me to give you my second?
0: Yeah, go ahead, Margarita. Did you want to respond to that? She's an intercessor. We're not praying directly to her, according to
2: Catherine. She intercesses on our prayers and
0: on her behalf.
2: Pleads
0: right.
2: and prayers. Thank you.
1: A lot of times people want to say, oh, well, there's female archetypes across different religions. And I think the unique claim of Christianity is that God took on human flesh through a woman. And so in Christianity, as you're saying, God's presence to us in the world came through Mary. And so when we lift our prayers to Mary, we're going back to God the way that he came through us, through a woman. But Mary is not God. She is the vessel that brought God into the world. And again, as I mentioned earlier, at the Annunciation, Mary submits her will entirely to God. This is not a kind of, Mary is not a female goddess who has power unto herself. The power she has comes from being a mediator of God's power into the world, which I believe is what you're saying, Catherine.
0: Catherine, thank you for that. It seems to me we don't, or at least I don't know a lot about Mary before she became the mother of God. But I have been told recently, actually, we had a visitor in the house who has been studying this, and she said that Mary was given over to the temple in Jerusalem at a very young age. And she resided, I don't know if this is true, but she resided inside the Holy of Holies, where she was supposedly fed by an angel. And the Holy of Holies, of course, is where originally the Ark of the Covenant, was placed. And that kind of makes sense because, you know, Mary is, sort of became the Ark of the Covenant, of the New Covenant, right? Is any of that true?
1: So the best source for that I know of, Richard, is called the Proto-Evangelium of James. And yes, it is believed by tradition that Mary was, the term for it is called a temple virgin. So given over to the worship by her children. And there are images of this in Eastern Orthodox iconography of Joachim and Anna presenting Mary to the temple. And yes, it is believed that Mary had a special calling as a young woman that prepared her to become the mother of God. And the reason that this is relevant, but even if you don't have the Proto-Evangelium in your tradition, what you're saying, Richard, about Mary as the Ark of the Covenant is very similar to what I said earlier about the new Eve, that the way that Mary was understood in the early church was always thinking about imagery from the Old Testament. Because just as the early church had to grapple with who is Jesus based on what they knew from God's revelation in the Old Testament, they also had to grapple with who is this woman, Mary, the mother of Jesus, based on what they knew from the Old Testament. And so this title, this way of calling Mary the new Eve, which I mentioned, was a sign that just as the fall had come through a woman, the redemption of us, Jesus came into the world through the body of a woman, bringing us back to God. But also, as you said, Richard, it's incredible that a woman's body became the temple where God dwelt, right? And the Word was made flesh and dwelt amongst us. Now, God could have come into the world as a fully formed human adult, but he didn't. He came through the womb of a woman, which is why the Theotokos, which you mentioned, the God bearer. And she also was called, you're right, she's called the Ark of the Covenant, because in the temple, right, the Ark was the place where the sacred could be contained in the world. Well, Mary was the container. She was the container for God in the world. It's wild to think that. And so her body was the Ark of the Covenant.
0: Wow, very cool. Let's say hi to Jean in Douglas, Michigan. Jean, welcome to Coast. Good morning.
3: James, yes, I have a fascinating story to tell, and I swear with my hand on the Bible that every word of it is true. I'm Roman Catholic. I wear a religious item called a scapular, and this is what happened. I believe it to be a miracle. I was preparing a meal in a glass Pyrex dish. I set the dish on a burner along with by the other burner that I thought I had turned on, but I actually transposed the burners. I turned the wrong one on. So the one that should have been on was not the one the glass was on. So minutes passed, and I pick up the glass Pyrex dish that I was cooking a meal or preparing to cook a meal in, not expecting the burner to be hot under it. The glass fractured as I'm holding it. Now, the weird thing is, when I picked it up, there was no sensation that it was hot, and that's why I didn't realize it. The burner, I had a pot of water. That's the burner I had turned on accidentally. So when I pick up this glass Pyrex dish, the weight of what was in it and me picking it up, it fractured on the bottom, but it exploded like a pipe bomb in front of my face. And the only thing between it and me is the scapular, because I was holding it close because I kept hearing crackling. I'm looking at the water, and water doesn't crackle. It boils. And I'm like trying to make sense out of the weird noise because it didn't make sense. Well, the glass was fracturing as I'm holding it, not realizing it. But the weird thing is, it wasn't hot to the touch. So the thing exploded in my face. Not a single piece of glass hit my eyes, face, or body, or arms, or chest. And the only thing between me and it was the scapular. Now, what happened, the glass blew all over the kitchen, down the hall. It was so loud, I thought I'd wake up my brother who was asleep. This is like at 2 a.m, and he didn't hear it, but it was a very loud explosion. So it took hours to pick up the glass. Then the end of the story, there was so much glass that was able to fill up a Kleenex box.
0: That's, hey, Gene, I got to jump in because we're just about out of time. That's a remarkable, that sounds like a miracle. A quick comment from Margarita.
1: Give thanks to God, and because God has given you that miracle, go out and serve other people with charity.
0: All right. Thank you for that great call, Gene in Douglas. I think we can squeeze really quickly if we move quickly. Jim in New York. Go ahead. You're on the air on Coast to Coast AM.
4: Hello. I just wanted to say that Mother Mary appeared to a friend of mine to save my life when a bunch of Satanists poisoned me and were murdering me to steal everything I had. She came in. I was under demonic possession. I lost 20, 30 pounds 8 years ago. And Mother Mary came in. My friend called me like 3 in the morning and said, what's going on? Mother Mary came to me and said, you're in trouble. And we figured out what was going on. We started praying to Mary, and everything worked out right. I got rid of them, and my life was saved by Mother Mary.
0: Thank you for that, Jim. Margarita, quick comment on Jim's miracle.
1: In the book of Revelation, in John's vision of the apocalypse, we see a woman clothed with stars with the moon under her feet, and she's crushing the head of the serpent. Mary is a spiritual warrior, and she is slaying the demons, and we can call on her protection to expel demons, and she will channel the power of God to expel those demons.
0: Do you have a favorite icon of the Virgin Mary?
1: My favorite icon of the Virgin Mary, so my husband is an iconographer, and there's one of his, which I gave to everybody at our wedding. I'm looking at it right here in my office, and it's an Italian-style Sienese, he calls it, but it's really just a gentle, tender image of mother and child, and Christ's eyes are meeting us, and Mary is looking at Christ. So Mary has got one eye kind of looking at us, but she's pointing our vision to her son, who's looking directly at us.
0: When Mary Calls, Surprising Encounters with the Mother of God. Margarita, how do we get a copy?
1: It's on Amazon, Barnes & Noble, Skyhorse Publishing, and I look forward to hearing from you. If you have stories to share, send me an email.
0: Fantastic. Margarita, I really enjoyed this. Thanks for spending some time.
1: Thank you.
0: Margarita Mooney Clayton, PhD. All right, coming up next on Coast to Coast AM, Maxim Furyk, author of Paranormal Apocalypse. Is This How It Ends? Stay tuned right here on Coast to Coast AM.

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12: I'm Wendy Gillette. It's likely going to be a tough commute for hundreds of thousands of New Yorkers because the Long Island Railroad is still on strike this morning. There are talks underway, as CBS New York's Alan Devlin reports.
13: The National Mediation Board summoned the five workers' unions and MTA management to a meeting. It's their first time back at the table since the strike began overnight Saturday. And that meeting is still going on at this hour right now, but no deal just yet. The two sides at odds over a pay increase. The MTA's contingency plan kicks into place at 4 a.m.
12: And that contingency plan includes shuttle buses during rush hours, but the railroad's management urges commuters to work remotely. Severe weather is already causing problems in parts of the Midwest as a funnel cloud blew through a field in Liberty, Nebraska this past weekend, leveling a home. No one was injured, but more storms are on the way, according to CBS News meteorologist Andrew Kozak.
14: Warm air to the south, cold air, even a winter storm to the north and the west. Places like Casper, Wyoming, getting accumulating snow, but right in the middle is where we have that really sultry air, and that's where we're once again going to be focusing on severe weather for Monday. This time, Kansas, Missouri, and up toward Iowa with tornado threats along with hail and gusty winds.
12: Pakistani negotiators were in Tehran this past weekend to try to make progress on a permanent ceasefire between the U.S. and Iran. Yesterday afternoon, President Trump told a reporter Iran should be afraid of what's going on right now. Correspondent Olivia Rinaldi.
15: President Trump visited his Virginia golf club shortly after issuing a new warning to Tehran. The administration's focus on Iran has Americans feeling the pinch. In new CBS News polling, almost 60% of Americans described gas prices in May as a financial hardship.
12: The World Health Organization has declared an emergency over an Ebola outbreak in Uganda and Congo. There are almost 250 suspected cases and 65 deaths, according to the Africa CDC. CBS's Imtiaz Tayyab reports.
16: Global health experts are warning the Trump administration's dismantling of USAID and withdrawal from the WHO may have a serious impact on the global effort to contain the virus.
12: Health officials say this strain of Ebola has no known treatment and no vaccine. The prayer-centered event Rededicate 250 was held today in Washington, D.C.
17: Our struggle today is to be free from the rule of sins that are weakening the foundations of our great republic.
12: President of Samaritan's Purse, Franklin Graham. This is CBS News.
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7: I'm Tom Brock. A helicopter and several ground crews rescued a hiker who fell about 50 feet from a rocky outcropping at the top of Mount Si Saturday. Another hiker found the man in his 30s hiking alone with his dog, unconscious at the base of Haystack Rock. Rescue crews had to endure snow and hail to reach the victim. That bad weather made it impossible for King County's Guardian 1 chopper to launch, so crews tried a ground evacuation in a rescue basket. Here's Catherine Imboden with Eastside Fire and Rescue.
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7: 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Your Cairo News Radio forecast, partly cloudy skies, light winds, overnight lows near 48 degrees. Not a lot of rain in the forecast. Monday, mostly cloudy with a few sunbreaks, highs near 66. I'm Tom Brock, Cairo News Radio.
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1: Hey, welcome back. Zager and Evans in the year 2525. Wow, these guys were plugged in. In Paranormal Apocalypse, is this how it ends? Maxim Furyk uses this 1969 hit song in the year 2525 as the emotional and philosophical gateway into this book, Paranormal Apocalypse. Is this how it ends? He takes us on a chilling deep dive into apocalyptic prophecy, artificial intelligence, cult psychology, nuclear terror, Mothman prophecies, pandemics, and the strange connection between fear and the paranormal, from H.P. Lovecraft's cosmic horror to the doomsday clock sitting at 90 seconds to midnight. Furyk explores why every civilization becomes obsessed with visions of the end, and why suddenly the modern world feels like it's standing on the edge of something enormous. Humanity's strange attraction to end times visions, catastrophe, and existential dread. That's next on Coast to Coast AM.
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0: Maxim W. Furyk is a researcher, cultural historian, former rock journalist, and one of the most distinctive voices exploring the uneasy crossroads of the paranormal, psychology, music, religion, addiction, and apocalyptic thought. His work moves fluidly between subjects as varied as H.P. Lovecraft, the Four Horsemen of the Apocalypse, Mothman, the Doomsday Clock, Jonestown, pandemics, cyber warfare, and the dark mythology of modern culture. Drawing from philosophy, theology, literature, history, and pop culture, he explores why fear remains one of the most powerful forces shaping civilization. A former rock journalist deeply influenced by the apocalyptic music and counterculture of the 60s and 70s, Max writes with a uniquely cinematic and philosophical voice, blending scholarship with personal reflection and cultural critique. His work asks unsettling but necessary questions about theology or technology, human nature, spiritual alienation, and whether modern society is drifting toward collapse or awakening. Again, the brand new book is Paranormal Apocalypse. Is this how it ends? Maxim Furyk, welcome to Coast. How are you?
1: Very good, Richard. Good to hear your voice again. I believe the last time we spoke was back in February of 2025. And that was the year that the Paranormal Apocalypse was published. So great to hear your voice again. And thank you for the invitation.
0: Oh, great to have you on. So why are humans so fascinated by the end of the world? You'd think it's something we'd want to avoid thinking about.
1: Yeah, well, we're afraid. We're afraid of the unknown. And, you know, I'm so glad that you played Zager and Evans. I haven't heard that song for a while, but it really captures the whole zeitgeist of what I'm trying to talk about. It's the gateway to what I'm trying to say. But I start the book off with that song, as well as with the words of H.P. Lovecraft. And I think that Lovecraft, more than any psychologist or psychiatrist or scientist or clergy, was able to go and encapsulate man's fear. And what Lovecraft said was his quote was that the most powerful emotion of man is fear, but the greatest fear, the most powerful of all, is the fear of the unknown. And that fear of the unknown seems to drive us human beings. So I think that we are manipulated by fear through religion, through political organizations, through society, and that's what my book's about, that mechanism of fear, and we take a look at that through various lenses.
0: Just a quick aside, getting back to Zager and Evans in the year 2525, and I mentioned, I don't know what these guys were plugged in, because there's a verse in there about a father won't need a woman. He can pick his sons and daughters from the bottom of a test tube. They were predicting artificial insemination, test tube babies in 69.
1: In 69, I know, and this was the psychedelic era. This is what, you know, peace, love, protest, all that, you know, but this was a deep dive. This really took us into sci-fi. It took us into the future, and we were tasting that apocalypse through pop music. So, they did a whole lot for us. And just moving forward, Zager became a creator of high-end guitars. You know, his name is well known. So Zager, you know, really added to the whole landscape. But yeah, that song tells it all. And they were musical prophets, I think. You know, back in 1969, and the song was a big hit.
0: Right. What do you mean by the phrase paranormal apocalypse?
1: Yeah, I have a saying, you know, like I've been dabbling in the paranormal for decades, but my saying is this, and it's not really, well, it is profound, but it's simplistic. It's that everything is everything. I believe that that the scientific and the spiritual and the paranormal are all part of the same thing, the same energy, frequency, vibration. I don't think there's any light between that. One thing I'll tell you, I was personal friends with Dr. Frederick Santee. He was the high priest for a coven. And Santee told me that there was no difference between the supernatural and the scientific. It's just that we haven't figured out the laws of cause and effect, you know, the scientific laws and effect that would explain the supernatural. And just for an easy example, you know, you drop an apple and you see the apple drop, and we know that it's dropping because of Newton's law of gravity. But when you see orbs and lights in the sky and all these anomalies, we don't know what the scientific cause and effect is. There may be some, there probably is, but we don't know what that is. So, you know, and with these anomalies, whether they're Bigfoot or UAPs or whatever, you know, there's 3% of them that we just can't define. Everything else, you know, has more or less logical, you know, scientific explanations. But 3% of them, they cannot figure out what they are. And with flying saucers, or you know, they're either ours, theirs, or somebody else's. But we just don't know. And we have a bunch of examples of that, you know, that those anomalies.
0: Is the paranormal and the apocalypse, I mean, they almost seem psychologically connected somehow, but I'm not sure how.
1: Yeah, they are. Well, they are connected. I mean, I use a phrase called apocalyptic awe. And I think one mechanism that we use, now I conjured this up, so it's my own invention, you know, so take it that for what it is. But I believe that we try to understand fear through a thing called apocalyptic awe. So we look at it vicariously through literature, through songs, through motion pictures. And when you take a look at, one of the things that drove me to write this book was that the vast number of motion pictures that are talking about the end times, like, you know, the day after tomorrow and 28 days and, you know, all the zombie motion pictures. I mean, The Road, the infamous The Road, Cormac McCarthy's The Road. But when there's so many people that are taking a look at the end times and what that would look like. And it's part of it is fascination, curiosity. The other part, though, is to be able to go and contain and control and understand that monster, you know, that monster under the bed or that monster in the closet. So we do this as a way of just keeping sane. And we've done it. Since the beginning of time, you know, through mythology and through religions, and all religions address that, you know, whether they want to, you know, whether they admit it or not.
0: Do all civilizations, or have all civilizations, had an end times myth?
1: I'm pretty sure that they have. You know, I mean, it's not very difficult to find these things. I know with the apocalypse, certainly in Christianity, we, you know, we believe that there's going to be a second coming of Christ, where there'll be an atonement, where, you know, the those who are saved will go up into the rapture. Those who are not will go into the pit until they get a second chance. We have that in with the Hindus. And in Islam, they will atone to Allah. Buddhism seems to be the one outlier, in that Buddhism looks at reincarnation. It seems to be a little bit more gentler and not as, say, punitive philosophically as the other three major religions. But yeah, they all take a look at end times. And, you know, this is, you know, it's just such a common belief and a common concern with all of us. And it, not only that, but it drives, you know, there's a huge apocalyptic billion-dollar industry, you know, with all the motion pictures and books and everything that's wrapped around that. So we know that this is a popular theme, a popular topic for people, because just look at, you know, the huge output of literature and cinema. I mean, it just surrounds us.
0: Are apocalyptic stories, are they warnings, or are they psychological coping mechanisms?
1: They're probably both, but I guess it depends on which door you choose. You know, if it's a warning, then you may go through life just being afraid. You know, when is it going to end, and how is it going to end? And there's a lot of different varieties. You know, whether it's a, you know, a nuclear war or a man-made disaster or a pandemic. So you know, take your pick. But if you choose the door, the therapeutic door, then these, you know, you take a look at this, and you need to go and find your center, get grounded, and figure this out. Use rational rational thought and common sense. Don't follow the crowd. Don't follow the lemmings, because there's a lot of scaredy. There's a lot of frightened people out there, and it's like the lemmings going over the cliff. I mean, you don't want to do that. And that's where the cults come in. That's where the cult leaders, you know, get their authority, you know, by utilizing our fear.
0: Right. And I want to come back to cults a little bit later, but I wanted to go back to H.P. Lovecraft, the great horror writer. Yes. Do you think he was a kind of a modern prophet?
1: Absolutely, I do. Yeah, he, you know, with everything he did, you know, I'm currently working on a book called The Scream of the Haunted House. And when you take a look at the Haunted House narrative, that's been, it's traditional, it's been well worn and used and reused. But Lovecraft was the one that was able to take that and reinvent that, and not only look at the traditional horror, but look at cosmic horror, look at the undefinable, the indescribable, unknown. And he just added another element and another layer. And one thing I want to say about Lovecraft, and I'm a big fan of his, but with the Chariots of the Gods, Eric von Däniken pretty much copped H.P. Lovecraft's mythos about the ancient ones coming down to Earth from another place and ruling and waking up and taking over. And pretty much, you know, Lovecraft spilled that out. And, you know, just a fantastic literary guy who, you know, suffered from depression and poverty and everything else. But he sort of lived his stories. But, yeah, I think that H.P. Lovecraft, it was not only the greatest horror writer of them all, but also he was a prophet.
0: Right. It's interesting. You mentioned how modern UFO culture, the ancient aliens, is rooted in Lovecraftian ideas. I mean, how specifically did ancient aliens, for example, inherit themes from Lovecraft?
1: Well, Lovecraft talked about the ancient ones that came down here, and they had their own technologies and their religion and their power. And with ancient aliens, it's pretty much the same thing, that that the only reason we were able to build the pyramids and all these wonderful accomplishments that man did was because the ancient aliens or angels came down and either interbred with humans or just shared that technology with us. And and so that was pretty much Eric von Däniken's you know, theme when he wrote Chariots of the Gods. And it was, a lot of it was based on pseudoscience. You know, a lot of scientists and academics challenged him point by point. But the thing about Eric von Däniken was this: the public would rather drink at the trough of pseudoscience than at real science. We loved these themes, these fantasy themes. And that's why that's another big thing. I mean, fantasy played better than reality. I mean, we like this. But I contend that everything that, pretty much everything that Eric von Däniken gave us, you know, was predicated on the works of H.P. Lovecraft.
0: You mentioned cults. Why do apocalyptic movements and cults so often go hand in hand?
1: Yeah, well, with the a good example would be Jim Jones, you know, the American Apocalypse. Jones, a lot of these cult leaders warn their followers that the end is coming. And so these followers are steeped in fear. But the cult leader says, follow me and I'll keep you safe. I'll protect you. And in the example of Jim Jones, I mean, he made them think that he was Christ-like, that he was a deity. You know, he was a preacher. He could go and utilize biblical phrases and the Bible and Christianity to seduce these people. So he used religion, you know, as one of his weapons. He brainwashed these people. But he used fear to get all these people to give him their passports and their money, their social security checks, and to go follow him down to Guyana, where he promised them a paradise. And one thing I want to say about Jim Jones in Guyana from 1978, I happened to be in a cabin in Wyoming, in the middle of nowhere, no TV, newspapers, radio, anything, for about a week. And when we came out of that outback, the first thing we heard was about the ritualistic suicide, the deaths of over 900 people in Guyana. And, although that event was horrific in itself, I mean, with me coming out of, you know, this innocent wilderness, this tranquility, to be confronted with that as my first taste of civilization, like, it had a real impact on me. But Jim Jones had speakers there. It was almost like North Korea, where he would go and blast over the loudspeakers that he was a wonderful deity, that he was like, he was godlike. You know, he was a horrible, horrible man. And, it's probably the worst or the best example of what a cult leader can do. And a cautionary tale. You know, don't follow leaders. I mean, follow yourself, you know, use your own, common sense and your own rational thought.
0: You also write about Charlie Manson in the book, and he was, you know, telling the family, if you will, his devotees that there was a race war coming and that they were all going to escape underground and sort of, you know, live underground while the apocalypse was playing out on the surface of the planet. But talk to me a little bit about Manson and the apocalypse.
1: Yeah. Well, all of these cult leaders have their own, MO, their own modus operandi. And with Manson, you know, he would go and, he was a predator. He would pick up all these strays, these runaways, and he would introduce them to drugs. And I think a lot of times they were in a drug induced state when he was, trying to, indoctrinate them. So I think that drugs were a big part of what he did, as well as fear, as well as, you know, follow Charlie. You know, everybody thought that Charlie was a deity. So his mechanism was similar to Jim Jones.
0: Right, right. Yeah. You also talk about, I think, modern political and ideological movements are beginning to resemble cult structures. We'll get into that a little bit when we come back as we approach the bottom of the hour break. Maxim Furyk is here. The book is Paranormal Apocalypse. Is This How It Ends? More to come on Coast to Coast AM.

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14: And I heard, as it were, the noise of thunder. One of the four beasts saying, "Come and see." And I saw, and behold, a white horse.

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Everybody won't be treated all the same. There'll be a golden ladder reaching down when the man comes around. The hairs on your arm will stand up at the terror in each sip and in each sup. Will you partake of that last offered cup or disappear into the potter's ground when the man comes around?

0: is crying. Some are born and some are dying. It's Alpha and Omega's kingdom come. And the whirlwind is in the thorn tree. The virgins are all trimming their wicks. The whirlwind is in the thorn tree. It's hard for thee to kick against the pricks.
1: This is Coast to Coast AM. No shalom, now, no shalom. Here's your guest host, Richard Serrett.
0: Then the father hen will call his chickens.
2: Welcome back. Johnny Cash, The Man Comes Around.
0: Bow down before the throne.
2: Not just a song, it felt like a final warning whispered from the edge of eternity. It was written late in Cash's life, and the song is saturated with imagery from the Book of Revelation. The four horsemen, the trumpets, the whirlwind, Armageddon, the Alpha and the Omega. He stitched together scripture like an old fire and brimstone preacher standing beneath gathering storm clouds. Scientists may have finally figured out why some earthquakes suddenly stop before becoming even more destructive. Deep beneath the Pacific Ocean, researchers discovered hidden underwater break zones along a fault line near Ecuador that seems to shut earthquakes down like a built-in kill switch. The secret appears to be seawater seeping into cracked, porous rock along the fault. When pressure builds during a quake, those water-filled zones jam up and stop the rupture from spreading. Researchers now believe these natural seismic breaks may exist throughout the world's oceans, and understanding them could eventually help scientists better predict major earthquakes before they strike. You can read more of this story in the news section of it, coasttocoastam.com. And if you enjoy these late-night conversations here on Coast, I'd love to invite you a little further down the rabbit hole with me on my podcast, Richard Serrett's Strange Planet. 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Maxim Furyk is here talking about apocalyptic prophecy, cult psychology, artificial intelligence, and humanity's strange fascination with the end of the world. 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

0: Maxim Furyk is here, and his new book is Paranormal Apocalypse. Is This How It Ends? We were talking about cults, and I think a lot of that same manipulation not only exists in the cult with cult leaders like Jim Jones, you mentioned Charlie Manson, Adolf Hitler. We could add someone like that to the list. Mm-hmm. But I mean, it seems to be, what about, weaponized religion?
1: Yeah. You know, that really gets into the political, and it gets into, what's happening today. You know, we have that, what's the so-called religious right tends to be conservative. It tends to be lockstep with church and state. And, it's alarming because, it's a great way to go and mobilize people. Again, utilizing, the Bible and Christianity and, all of that, that represents. And it's my understanding that on the 4th of July, there's going to be a massive, get together at the White House, you know, with this religious right. And, you're absolutely right. It's utilizing religion. It's weaponizing religion. And it's wrong on so many different levels, you know, because, it's not just Christianity. That's one. There's so many religions out there, and we have to take a look at all of them. And, one thing that I think that we sorely miss, you know, I look at the Judeo-Christian Islamic tradition. You know, we're just so well connected and tight, despite the fact that there's so much anti-Semitism and so much, Islamophobia, in our culture. But, I think that that's one thing that I write about in Paranormal Apocalypse. We are afraid, and we are kept in fear because of religious organizations. If you don't do what we say, you're going to be punished. You know, if you don't do what we say, you're damned. And if you don't do what we say, you're a bad, evil person. So, you know, we've heard these messages before. And, and again, we need to be aware, and we need to, use, rational thought, to look at, you know, the truth and the non-truth. So I think we're in some really, frightening times, just with how we're being manipulated. And, this use of religion as a weapon is, one really good example. It's, I don't know how somebody like me, a liberal, progressive liberal like me, deals with something like this, because it's just like, it's almost attacking me. You know, and I'm a person of faith, this is something that we need to be afraid of. But, you know, we're supposed to have a divide between church and state, and there's none of that going on here in the United States of America. So, yeah, I'm apprehensive about what's happening and what's right around the corner.
0: What fascinates you about the doomsday clock? First of all, let me just back up a minute. When did the doomsday clock first sort of enter public consciousness? We hear constantly now about the doomsday clock. We're 90 seconds to midnight. When did that start?
1: Yeah, I believe I wrote the book. I'm trying to remember that exact chapter. But I think after 1945, when we bombed Hiroshima and Nagasaki, Oppenheimer and some other scientists got together to take a look at, you know, we realized that we had the potential to destroy the world, you know, if we didn't play it right. And they had a thing called a theoretical clock called the doomsday clock to see how close we were to doomsday. So, Oppenheimer was one of those people, but now with all of the other countries that have the bomb, not just United States, China, Russia, but, you know, Pakistan and India, we believe, Israel and Taiwan have the bomb. You know, we don't know, that's on the down low, but so many of these countries, have the nuclear bomb that again, if anything were to happen, if the wrong people were to have the code, and, if the wrong people were to go and press the buttons, you know, we could be, in trouble. I don't think the fear of the doomsday clock is as immediate as is the fear of economic collapse. There's more people that are concerned about not having enough money. And then, of course, we're being squeezed by, you know, the high prices, by the tariffs, by all of that. I mean, we, you know, 2026 is a really frightening time because, I mean, we're being kept unsettled, off balance. We're kept on chaos, kept in chaos. And this is another strategy for control, not just fear. Don't just make them afraid, but make them crazy. And this is what's happening. I mean, I don't know, Richard, how you're looking at it, but I'm just thinking that we are being manipulated in so many different ways. And there is a need to be concerned and not frightened, but be concerned and aware because, I think that there's, some bad times around the corner unless we find a way to, unless we have a counterpoint, counterweight to what's happening. And this is all
0: you mentioned.
1: Politically driven.
0: Well, you mentioned the end of the Second World War and the Cold War. And if we go back, well, we're talking now 80 years ago with the end of the Second World War. Then you had the Cold War. People forget or weren't around. But like, for example, in 1962, the Missiles of October crisis, where I've spoken to people who were around at that time and they were listening to the radio. They were in their cars. They were driving somewhere. They literally thought World War III was about to happen at any moment. And one person described how they were listening to the radio and it got so tense. Again, this was the Soviets in Cuba and the standoff between the United States and Cuba. And they pulled their car over and this couple, this was in Los Angeles. They were hugging. They embraced because they thought this is the end. It's going to happen right now in our cars. But throughout the Cold War period, this fear of nuclear conflagration. And then we had, after the fall of the Soviet Union, there wasn't much time to catch our breath because then we had Y2K and then there was 9/11. Yeah. And then there was SARS, anxiety and fear.
1: Yeah, exactly. I mean, and that's, and then you roll it out, you lay it out as it was. And I mean, again, which door do you open? The door of anxiety and fear, the door of therapy. I know with me, let's see, the COVID virus of 2020 and 2021. I remember when the walls were closing in with me, I finished my book, Somebody Else's Dream. It was a rock biography. And, again, I just immersed myself in the book and finished that book, but that became my therapy. But the one thing that the pandemic did for me was, and I was in Florida at the time, but it helped me to find my center. You know, what's important to me? What do I need to do to keep from going crazy? You know, because again, there were a lot of people dying. This COVID virus was politicized. I was in Florida, which was the hotbed for, take your side, you know, either get the shot or don't get your shot. I was there, leaving for Pennsylvania on 95. There had to be at least 40 Florida state troopers there turning away tourists from New York and New Jersey, tourists coming down from upstate to go into Florida, turning them back. This was in 2020. And I mean, I saw that. So this was just crazy stuff. You know, we didn't know how to play it, how to work it. And again, you know, we talk about, you know, religion being weaponized. Well, here's a virus that was weaponized. And rather than taking a shot and being inoculated so you could, keep your neighbors safe. The message was that you have a choice, that it's not about individual responsibility to a society, but it's an individual choice, freedom of choice. And I disagree with that completely. And look at what's happening with measles right now. You know, we have the most case outbreaks of measles in so many states that we've ever had. You know, we had that under control. But now, because the moms have the right to either have their kids inoculated or not, we have a problem on our hands. So again, I contend that there's some of these, I mean, I'm all for individual freedom, but there's also such a thing as individual responsibility for the good of the order, what we need to do for our society. And that does not seem to be in play currently.
0: What if films like The Last Man on Earth and I Am Legend understand about human fear?
1: Yeah, Richard Matheson, you know, wrote it, and Vincent Price played in it. But The Last Man on Earth was a black and white American-Italian sci-fi film, apocalyptic film. And Vincent Price played Dr. Robert Morgan. And plague came and turned everybody into vampires, including his wife. So Robert Morgan went around with a stake and he was killing all these vampire creatures. But right at the end, what's interesting is he's in a church. And the zombies, the vampires are coming towards him, and they stick a spear in his side, and he's dying Christ-like there up on the altar, and he calls out to these zombies. He calls them freaks. And what he's doing, he's taking a stand. He's letting them know that he's a man. He's proud to be a man. And even as he's dying, he's a man and they're freaks. So it's just a wonderful, one of the best, you know, if you haven't seen it, check it out. But it's called The Last Man on Earth. Vincent Price, and it sort of encapsulates something beyond this. I mean, what's it mean to be a human? You know, take note, we are different than animals because we have more DNA, and more is better. More DNA means we have more cognition and we have more spirituality. So that's what defines human beings as opposed to vampires and mutants and freaks. And Robert Morgan in The Last Man on Earth was able to articulate that. And I make a big point of that in Paranormal Apocalypse. Again, my theory of everything being everything, you know, pop culture helps us to define and, you know, embrace the unknown, you know, i.e. the apocalypse. So this is a movie that is really well done, and it still stands up after, I think it was from 1969, I believe, but a great motion picture, and I think it's one of Vincent Price's best. Last Man on Earth.
0: Right. Why do post-apocalyptic stories often become spiritual stories?
1: Because where do we go for comfort? You know, we go to organized religion. We go to organized religion like Christianity that promises, you know, with the second coming that, you know, that that Christ will come and, you know, the those who have been saved, those who have been converted will go and, you know, and reap the rewards of their faith. And so that's pretty much what the so many of these religions preach. You know, if you follow the rules and if you're good and, you know, do what you need to do, you know, you will reap the rewards at the end. And if not, you'll be punished. I mean, it's a very clear. It's black and white. It's you know, there's no shades of gray. It's just it's either one way or the other. You're either good or bad. You're either going to be saved or you're going to be doomed. So that's what it is. But, you know, some religions have used this, again, have weaponized this. And again, a lot of them have weaponized that to use that fear as a way of controlling their followers. And and a lot of times it's not about faith, but it's about fear.
0: Are we becoming spiritually disconnected in the modern age?
1: Well, I don't think I am, but I think that it's easy for a person to lose their way because of what's happening. Again, when you take a look at, you know, you mentioned all of the things that were laid out, you know, with Y2K and 9/11 and, you know, the pandemic and everything. I mean, yeah, you know, but when you just take a look at some of the items right now, 2026, you know, all of the crazy things with, tariffs and taking over Greenland and invading Mexico and on and on and on and on. I mean, this is unsettling. It's unstable. It's chaotic, but it's using chaos as a weapon. It's using chaos to keep us crazy and off balance. And I think what people do, and the way this works is I think a lot of people will just cocoon. They'll take a step back and they'll insulate themselves from what's happening, and they won't be part of the political process. And that's exactly what I think these political leaders want. They want us to go and just stay away, keep away. They want to keep us in fear and disconnected.
0: Well, we're approaching the top of the hour here. We'll take a time out. When we come back, I'd like to talk about artificial intelligence. This is one really that I think scares me more than anything else. The risk of perhaps losing our humanity. And I'd love to get your take on how the emergence and the rapid development of artificial intelligence plays into our fears of the end times. Maxim Furyk is with us. Paranormal Apocalypse. Is This How It Ends? Back with more of Coast to Coast AM.

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7: I'm Deborah Rodriguez. This is the first weekday of a strike at the country's busiest commuter rail system, the Long Island Railroad. And riders are bracing.
8: I can't think about it. I might just take a day off.
7: CBS New York's Liza Rosner with some of the rank and file.
9: The raises that were being offered weren't actually raises when you factor in inflation.
10: We're looking for a modest raise in our wages. Health insurance should never be on the table. We work hard enough for it.
11: Jana Lieber, the head of the MTA, says the unions are the highest paid railway workers in the country, making well over six figures, and alleges they are trying to force a bad deal.
7: The LIRR serves hundreds of thousands of riders who commute from Long Island into Manhattan and back. The National Mediation Board called both sides to meet last night. Violent storms swept the mid and northwest last night. Chainsaws in Nebraska, where a second night of severe weather destroyed at least three homes west of Lincoln, sending roofs, trees, and power lines flying through the air. At least 22 tornadoes are confirmed. In Northern California, this woman held on to her baby in Stockton.
12: Mostly branches and, like, the occasional, like, little tornado situation. A lot of dust.
7: There are more storms on the way today from Texas to Michigan. U.S.-Iran peace talks remain at a standstill this morning. CBS's Olivia Rinaldi.
13: President Trump on Sunday issued fresh threats to Iran, saying that the, quote, clock is ticking, and warned that there won't be much left of the country if they don't get moving fast on making a deal with the U.S.
7: Gas prices are at an average $4.52 a gallon today. Police in Austin, Texas, say three people are under arrest in connection with a dozen shootings at homes, apartment buildings, and two fire stations over the weekend. Four were wounded, one critically. AEYETV's Vinny Materano.
14: Austin police say it was all hands on deck to track down suspects responsible for 12 shootings in the area. They say the spree started when a teenager stole a gun from a gun shop.
7: Officials say two were caught after a chase during a traffic stop, a third following a manhunt. The Cavaliers are back in the NBA's Eastern Conference Finals for the first time since LeBron left in 2018.
15: The Step Back J, money!
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15: Spider has been scintillating.
7: Donovan Mitchell led Cleveland to a 125-94 victory over the Pistons in Game 7 on Amazon Prime. Cavs and Knicks kick off their series tomorrow night. West Finals begin tonight with the Thunder hosting the Spurs. This is CBS News.
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2: I'm Tom Brock. A helicopter crew rescued a hiker who fell about 50 feet down a rocky outcropping known as Haystack Rock at the top of Mount Si near North Bend Saturday. It was an heroic effort to get the man off the mountain. Search and rescue teams endured winter-like conditions, including snow and hail. After a couple of hours, they finally reached the victim.
3: It was wet, it was slick, it was cold, it was freezing temperatures up there.
2: That's Catherine M. Bowden with Eastside Fire and Rescue. A man in his 30s was hiking alone. He fell close to 50 feet down from the highest point of Mount Si. He was unconscious and suffered critical injuries. Another hiker found him.
3: He was unable to recall the incident, and we just don't know the details.
2: King County's Guardian 1 helicopter, which was first grounded by the weather, eventually was able to launch and hoist him to safety. Rock slides and a washed-out roadway get the blame for the latest reopening of the North Cascades Highway ever in its 54-year history. According to the Seattle Times, WashDOT now says the highway won't reopen until June 25th. A Mount Rainier climbing guide has broken the all-time speed record for making a round trip to the summit in 3 hours and 53 minutes. That's from Paradise Lodge up to the top and then back down. The Tacoma News Tribune reports Simon Kearns of Ashford, Washington, shattered the previous record of 4 hours, 14 minutes. Your Cairo News Radio forecast, partly cloudy skies, light winds, overnight lows near 48 degrees. Not a lot of rain in the forecast, but mostly cloudy skies with a few sun breaks on Monday with highs near 66. I'm Tom Brock, Cairo News Radio.
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0: That song really captures the Cold War terror of the 1960s. Nuclear annihilation, social collapse, a world spiraling toward chaos. And in many ways, it became an early soundtrack for the very apocalyptic awe that my guest tonight, Maxim Furyk, explores in his book, Paranormal Apocalypse, Is This How It Ends? And from Eve of Destruction to Robot Apocalypse, have you heard about this? Waymo is recalling nearly 4,000 robot taxis after one of its self-driving cars literally drove into floodwaters in Texas and got swept away in a creek. No one was hurt, thankfully, but the incident exposed a software flaw that allowed the vehicle to enter flooded roads. The company says a fix is now in development, but the mishap is raising fresh questions about whether autonomous cars are really ready for unpredictable real-world conditions, especially as Waymo prepares to launch fully driverless taxis in cities like London. You can read more about that in the news section of it, coasttocoastam.com. You ever notice how some conversations can only happen after midnight? The kinds of conversations about near-death experiences, UFOs, haunted places, synchronicities, and the strange things people carry with them for years because nobody else would believe them. That's what you'll find on the Paranormal Podcast Network from iHeartMedia and Coast to Coast AM, a growing collection of shows featuring voices like Captain Ron, Joshua Warren, Sandra Champlain, Heidi Hollis, and the late, great Ian Punnett. New episodes drop every Friday. So if you've ever felt there's more going on beneath the surface of this world than we're told, this is your home. 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Is humanity driving toward collapse or simply obsessed with imagining it? More of my conversation with Maxim Furyk, author of Paranormal Apocalypse, Is This How It Ends? It's coming your way next on Coast to Coast AM.
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1: Welcome back. 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

0: Maxim W. Furyk is here. The new book is Paranormal Apocalypse. Is This How It Ends? And we'll open up the phone lines at the bottom of the hour and take questions and comments. I wanted to get around to AI, Maxim. And what do you think of, I mean, many people fear AI. I certainly do. I think it feels fundamentally unknowable. Do you think artificial intelligence is becoming the kind of modern cosmic horror similar to the fears explored by Lovecraft?
1: Yeah, I like the way you phrased that. I think so. You know, I think that, first of all, there's a lot of good that can come from AI, maybe in the scientific and medical realm. You know, I think that they it can be a great benefit. But as an author, you know, I have friends, well, I would say associates, who use AI to write their books, and they boast about that and they're proud of that. And I'm of the inclination that that's one of the worst things that you could possibly do. I mean, that's plagiarizing. That's not you. That's using somebody else. You know, I mean, I'm proud of the books that I research and write. I'm proud of my my style. And, you know, to use AI is almost sacrilegious. So it frightens me because I see more and more of this. For example, you know, I do a lot of podcasts, and some of these podcasters will use AI to reconfigure my image. And all of them look like, you know, like zombie-like. I mean, none of them look like me, but I mean, this is just the beginning. But, you know, little by little, I think that AI is encroaching and entering into our spaces and, you know, professional and private. And I think it's something that we need to be aware of, and I think, which we are, but I think we need to have some kind of checks and balances. And I don't know who would be responsible for that, because I don't trust the government for being our gatekeepers. You know, I think there's too many people that can make too much money from AI. So I think that we need to have some sort of independent people looking at this and making sure that it stays in its lane. So, but I don't know. It's really a force. It's probably, you know, I think that maybe this era will be defined by AI, just because it's just coming of age. It's here. It's here now, and it's just getting bigger and bigger. So, I don't know. I mean, I'm as baffled and overwhelmed by AI as everybody else. And I think we first felt the fear, as far as I know, was back in this, I think 69, maybe the, with, A Space Odyssey. And we had the HAL computer, and that was,
0: yes.
1: HAL 9000, which was, HAL was, heuristically programmed algorithmic computer. So that was what was HAL 900, but HAL was the one that, started to take control. And, you know, so that was scary with that voice, you know, and that was the first time that I think that we felt the fear of what robots, you know, and computers could do. And that day is here now. So it's,
0: yes,
1: you know, I think Space Odyssey, came out around the same time as Zager and Evans. In the year 2015.
0: You're right.
1: That's kind of interesting.
0: Right.
1: How, you know, people were thinking along those lines.
0: You're right. Dave, I can't open the hatch, Dave.
1: Yeah.
0: that was chilling.
1: Don't do that. Yeah.
0: So if the apocalypse arrives through technology, let's say rather than fire and brimstone, what do you think it'll actually look like day to day?
1: It would be that we will have lost control. I think there will be other entities controlling us, controlling our thoughts, controlling the news feed that we get. I think that we would become programmed and indoctrinated and brainwashed. And I just think that, you know, it would be the Big Brother scenario from George Orwell. I mean, that's what I think would happen. I think that AI would be weaponized and used to control us, just as where you the politics and religion are being used to control us. So it's the same thing, only another flavor, you know, another variable to be aware of, and which is, God, I mean, it's tough living in 2026. They keep on throwing all these things at us, you know. I mean, here we got AI, and I don't know, but you bring up some good points, and Richard, I want to thank you so much for doing your homework and going through my book with a fine tooth comb, because I mean, you're hitting all the right points, and AI certainly is something of concern, of significance, something that we need to be aware of, not afraid of, but be aware of, and keep on top of this. So
0: you have a chapter, I think it's The Thousand Screams.
1: Oh yeah. Uh-huh,
0: and
1: yeah.
0: Exploring humanity's long history of failed end times predictions. Why do apocalyptic prophecies continue to survive even after repeated failure?
1: Because maybe it's organic. Maybe it's just part of us, that we're afraid of what's around the corner. We're afraid of the end times. And then every now and then you have a luminary, you have a person, a personality, person who is well recognized, well known, who will say, okay, I have information here about the end times, and here it is, you know, Thursday, we're all going to die. You know, Thursday, the meteorite's going to come and hit, whatever, you know, whatever that is, whatever the, whatever the apocalypse looks like. But we buy into this because we're afraid. And then we buy into this because we think that, you know, we always look outside ourselves. We don't realize that we have the ability to think and figure things out, but we're always looking for saviors. We're looking, and that's how cult leaders take over, but we're looking for people that we think know more than we do. And a lot of times, you know, certainly with my chapter called A Thousand Screams, there's 1,000 different predictions of how the earth is, how the world's going to end, and none of them have come to pass. None of them have been true. And it's just amazing how people would follow these people, warning us about that. So that's just part of us. It's just part of the culture, you know?
0: Yeah. What I take away from that is, you know, I remember Y2K, and people were genuinely frightened about that. And of course, you know, it didn't happen. And so many different, as you point out in that chapter, so many failed predictions. The takeaway for me is, somehow we manage to muddle through. And I think that's maybe our destiny. We just manage to muddle through and survive. What do you think?
1: Yeah, absolutely. You know, when you look at these films of the apocalypse, you know, science fiction films like The Road, you know, the main theme is survival. The main theme is man or humankind's resilience, that we can go and get through this thing. And even in The Road, here's a father and son. He has a wheelbarrow and he has a gun. He has a pistol with one bullet. And in case things get too bad, you know, with the zombies, with the mutants, he has one bullet for his son. He'll sacrifice his son to keep his son away from the horror. So that's the theme of The Road. But I think all of these books are about how we survive, what we need to do to survive, about people getting together. And what's interesting, you know, it wasn't science fiction, but with the Dust Bowl, all these Okies, these people from the Midwest, banded together for survival. And in John Steinbeck's Grapes of Wrath, this book was banned as being pro-communist. It was banned in the Soviet Union for being anti-communist. And I think what it was I think people were afraid because the message with the Grapes of Wrath was that if we ban together, we're stronger. If we band together, we can survive. And that's what this book was about, even though it was controversial. But I mean, take a look at Grapes of Wrath about the Dust Bowl and just transpose that onto the apocalypse. And it's the same thing. People banding together to survive, you know, a nuclear holocaust, a nuclear winter, whatever that is. So the theme of the apocalypse plays well because we're afraid. And we look at the apocalypse through what I call apocalyptic awe. We find a way to go and control it vicariously through fantasy, through cinema, through music, etc. So we do that. And again, take a look at the number of motion pictures and books that come out about the apocalypse. It's just amazing. I mean, just it's a genre that is rich and fertile and and well received.
0: Right. Well, you suggest that apocalyptic storytelling, much like horror fiction, can actually serve a healthy psychological purpose. I mean, how does confronting terrifying ideas sometimes make people stronger rather than weaker?
1: Well, first of all, by embracing that fear, you become desensitized to it. So if you could take a look at that fear through a slasher film, you know, Michael Myers or whatever it be, you know, that you're the terror, the fear you could see on the screen and you can view it vicariously. So you're safe in your living room watching, you know, this horror. And I think that's part of it. It's a good mechanism. It's something that we've been doing. Look at the fairy tales, you know, Hansel and Gretel and the witch putting the kid in the oven and all these horrible things. I mean, they're stories, meant to, you know, morality plays, you know, to teach us about good and evil and all that. But, you know, we've been doing this for a long time and those stories, those apocalyptic stories, play a part, play a psychological therapeutic role, you know, and I think we're going to see more and more of these. You know, I'm a horror movie buff. I mean, I'm always going to the theater and watching these movies, and the trailers, you know, invariably will show a motion picture that's about the apocalypse. Again, it's just a common theme and very popular these days.
0: You argue the paranormal acts as a hidden bridge to the apocalypse. I mean, do you believe paranormal phenomena actually increases during periods of, I don't know, social collapse, cultural anxiety?
1: Yeah, I think it does. A good example is, excuse me, during the Civil War, you had all of these people dying. You had all these grieving mothers. You had, men coming back with their legs amputated or addicted to morphine. And organized religion, all they could do was say, just have faith and there'll be a reward. Organized religion was not giving the people what they wanted. So back during the days of the Civil War, and President Lincoln's wife is a good example of this. She held seances in the White House, you know, to talk to her son, Willie, who had died. A lot of people were embracing, and you could call the Civil War apocalyptic times because, I mean, the whole, you know, I mean, it was horrendous, but people were resorting to seances and to spiritualism for their salvation, for their balm, not organized religion. They were turning against organized religion and they were embracing spirituality, spiritualism, i.e. seances and talking to the belief, with the belief that they could communicate with the dead. So that's, I think, a good example that yes, during these stressful times, people will take a look at the paranormal, the supernatural, you know, for guidance, for their North Star. And there's plenty of examples of that. But if organized religion does not come through, then we need something else. And I think the paranormal serves that purpose. And the paranormal, let's face it, the paranormal is like another religion, you know, just it
0: sure.
1: Is,
0: yeah.
1: You know, so, and we know that. So, but yeah, but there's ways to get through this. There's ways for therapy and, you know, and to keep sane. And again, for all your listeners out there, I mean, you know, if you're going crazy in 2026, find a way to get grounded and surround yourself with people that care about you and have friends. And, don't be afraid. You don't have to be afraid. You don't have to allow various entities to keep you in fear. You know, that you want to be in joy. So, you know, figure that one out.
0: Well, in the book, throughout the book, really, there's this recurring tension between despair and, let's say, redemption. So I mean, after everything you've researched, whether we're talking about nuclear war, pandemics, or cults, or we were talking about technological control earlier, mass fear, do you ultimately believe humanity is capable of spiritual renewal, or are we trapped in repeating the same destructive cycle?
1: Yeah, that is a wonderful question. That is a wonderful question, and I'd have to put on my, my hat of prophecy to look at that one. But I don't know. I mean, I really don't know. It just depends on every individual and how and which door they're going to open and how they're going to view this. But it could go either way. You know, we're either going to have a pathway to redemption, or that we're going to go down the, down into the pit. So it just depends on the events and how we respond to the events.
0: All right, we are getting ready to roll into the bottom of the hour here with Maxim W. Furyk. Paranormal Apocalypse, Is This How It Ends? And we're going to open up the phone lines and take your questions and comments. And we'll do that in mere moments right here on Coast to Coast AM.

0: All right, class, tell me about your weekend. Leo?
1: Well, my sister wanted to go camping, so my parents took us in our new Nissan Pathfinder through a mountain trail.
0: Thank you, Leo.
1: No, it's not over yet. 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
1: Hey, welcome back. You know, I play this song, Kim Carnes' Crazy in the Night, every time I sit in the Coast air chair as we sort of head into the home stretch with the show. And it just suddenly occurred to me, I mean, this wasn't planned, but this song carries the same uneasy, late Cold War paranoia that's running through much of Maxim Furyk's Paranormal Apocalypse. I mean, this song is drenched in dread and psychological instability, sleeplessness, suspicion, the sense that something invisible and threatening is closing in from the darkness. Just, I think it captures the emotional atmosphere of an age that's shaped by social fragmentation, media anxiety, and the creeping feeling that modern life itself is becoming unhinged. And we're going to get back to more of my conversation with Max Furyk about his book, Paranormal Apocalypse, and we'll also take your calls. Just a programming note coming up on the next Coast to Coast AM. That's tonight, Monday, May 18th. In the first half, George Norrie welcomes author and filmmaker G. Edward Griffin for a wide-ranging conversation about global power structures, economic manipulation, historical conflicts, and the forces shaping world events right now. And then in the second half, psychologist David Rosmarin joins George to explain why anxiety and uncertainty are unavoidable parts of modern life and how learning to work through fear instead of running from it can build resilience, clarity, and emotional strength. That's tonight on Coast to Coast AM with George Norrie. All right, get your questions and comments ready for Max Furyk. We're going there next on Coast to Coast AM.
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3: 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We'll be right back.

0: And we are back with Maxim W. Furyk, the author of Paranormal Apocalypse. Is this how it ends? Before we go to the phones, Maxim, I just wanted to run this question by you because you, in the book, you repeatedly return to this idea that fear can either enslave people or awaken them. So how do we tell the difference between legitimate warning signs and manufactured panic?
1: I think you need to, educate yourself, and be aware, surround yourself with, people with, similar values, to be able to take a look at, situations. Again, I continue to talk about the political climate, with my associates and just to make sense of it because we're, in sort of like, uncharted waters right now with all the chaos and uncertainty. So I think that, you need to go and just be steady and look at things for what they are, but through your perspective. Don't allow, these events to go and, overwhelm you or take over you. You're in control. And that's the thing that you have to remember. You're in control. You don't have to be, driven by fear. You can be driven by intelligence and cognition and confidence. And I think that's what we need to do. And that's what it takes. It's going to take some courage right now to navigate these waters. And that's what I think we all need to do. And I think that that's the theme of my book. Be your own person. You make the decisions. Don't allow entities to make those decisions for you or allow them to manipulate you. So that's the most important thing I think that to take away from my book.
0: Let's go to the phones. First time caller David is checking in from Colorado Springs. David, good morning. Welcome to Coast. You're on the line with Maxim Furyk. Go ahead.
2: Oh, yes, Richard. Thank you very much for taking my call. I was prompted to call because you're one of my favorite hosts on Coast. I'm a first-time caller, but a long-time listener since the Art Bell days. So just it's great to be able to speak with you and with Maxim, and or Mr. Furyk, I should say.
1: But, oh, that's fine.
2: I was looking Maxim's at, well, and thank you as far as it was just enjoyable to hear you make reference to 2001 because I had some unusual experiences with that film growing up. My parents had brought me to see that when I was 9 years old. And went to a theater in Denver, saw that in Cinerama format, which was pretty striking. So that stayed with me my whole life. And I ended up going to see 2001 like 7 times before I was probably 13. So it was, and it just struck a chord when you mentioned that, because then also with my first name being David, then in the film when it talks about Dave, it always had a deep effect on me with that. So that's the reason why I ended up going into computer science.
1: Wonderful.
0: Oh, very cool.
1: Thank you for the call and thank you so much for that information. Yeah, that 2001 A Space Odyssey was just such a wonderful motion picture and it made us aware of AI and robots, with HAL. So that was significant for a lot of us. So thank you so much for those comments.
0: All right. Thank you for the call, David. Let's say hi to Allison is in Portland, Maine. Allison, good morning. Welcome to Coast.
3: Oh, hi. Yeah, I just want to know the author's what he thinks the most likely apocalyptic scenarios are coming. Although I guess it's a kind of a lazy Susan to pick them all or something. I don't know. But personally, I think it's going to be limited nuclear wars, combined with more serious plagues than COVID-19, but we'll see. Also, I just wanted to throw out before I get a few movies and other things, because I'm really into this. If you Lovecraft-inspired things, Robert Bloch, the great Robert Bloch, wrote a great book called Strange Eons, which was recently reprinted by Valancourt Books. It's like the ultimate tribute to Lovecraft. And also, John Carpenter's film from the 90s called In the Mouth of Madness, I think is a brilliant tribute to Lovecraft and very, very apocalyptic. Going a bit farther back, there was a film around the same time as 2001 that's kind of forgotten now, unfortunately, called Colossus, the Forbin Project, about computers pretty much taking over the world. And so, this is the sort of thing I've been thinking about a long time, personally myself. And, it's scary, but hey, we're in the midst of it now, aren't we? So, thank you.
0: Allison, great call. Thank you.
1: And one thing about Robert Bloch, he was the one that introduced the psychological themes in his stories, like Psycho. And he, you know, he wrote horror, but, he gave it a more realistic thing. It wasn't about monsters, but it was about human monsters. So Robert Bloch is important in as a literary figure.
0: All right. Great call, Allison. Let's go to the wild card line. Taylor is in Burlington, Iowa. Good morning, Taylor. You're on Coast to Coast AM.
4: Good morning. Can you hear me?
0: Yes, we can.
4: All right. I have two questions. The first one, I'm going to ask them back to back, but the first one is, why did you want to write this book? And the second one is, because I'm blind and I read Braille, is your book in Braille copy? I love your show, Coast to Coast. God bless America and God bless Coast to Coast.
0: Thank you, Taylor. Appreciate the call.
1: Yeah, thank you, Taylor. I don't think it's in Braille, but I need to reach out to Hangar One Publishers and see if they might be able to do something like that. I mean, I think that's important. And the first question, I got your second question. What was the first question?
0: Why did you decide to write the book?
1: Yeah, because I was picking up all these feelers about, you know, things that were happening, you know, in our society, you know, like COVID, I think was one of them. But, you know, the political climate, you know, there was a lot of fear and uncertainty, and there still is. And I just thought I wrote that book, I think, for my own therapy, you know, to figure things out, to put things down and to see what the problem was and what was the resolution. So I think that by writing that book, that was, you know, a therapeutic, cathartic process for me. And I'm hopefully it'll serve the same purpose for the readers.
0: Thank you, Taylor. Great call. You suggest in the book that modern society is spiritually exhausted. Do you think our obsession with apocalypse is really maybe a symptom of a deeper crisis of meaning?
1: I'm sure that it is. You know, we're all trying to figure it out. You know, Hal Lindsey, when he wrote the late great Planet Earth, he was talking about revelations and the end times and the apocalypse. And that was such a big seller, there were motion pictures made about it, TV programs made about it. And it just showed that people were really concerned and interested in the end times. And, that book that was published, you know, decades ago could be published again, and would probably do, just as well, because people are looking at that, they're concerned with that, and as we need be. I mean, you know, we respond to things that happen before us, and that's what defines us, how we respond to those things. So again, respond through courage and confidence and intellect, not through fear and anxiety. I mean, that's just looking for trouble. That's just signing away your independence to somebody else.
0: Jimmy is in Raleigh, North Carolina. Jimmy, welcome to Coast. You're on the line with Maxim Furyk. Go ahead.
5: Hi, Richard. Hi, Maxim. I have a comment and a question for you. The comment is that your book talk about fear, but I, with my personal experience, I've gone through a few years under communist and socialist regime. So I think about it for the last 4 or 5 decades, and I think the techniques they use are more than just fear. They use everything, including all the emotion, including rage, outrage, and hate also during a lot of the political demonstrations. There's a book. Here's a question for you. There's a book. I don't know if you heard of it. It was published in 1895 called The Crowd, A Study of the Popular Mind by Gustav Le Bon, LEBON. It is copyright expired, so it is available for free from the Gutenberg archive, I guess. The book explore the crowd mass psychosis manipulation techniques. Some people might refer to it as one of the most dangerous books out there about crowd manipulations, and I think that book predate the Marxist revolution in Russia also. I don't know how much of the content of that book are studied or used by the organizer of the revolutions in Russia, but those are I think I would like to know if you have heard of that or know about something like that.
0: All right, Jimmy, great call. The crowd.
1: Yeah, wonderful, wonderful. You know, that concept of mass hypnosis and crowd manipulation. I mean, despots have been using this, you know, for a long, long time. And again, this is, you know, this is something we need to be aware of. This is, you know, the MO of cult leaders. And, you know, it's that crowd mentality, that lemming mentality, following the leaders and following other people. And again, I'm advising, don't do that. Be your own person, make your own decisions, do your own rational thought, you know, and don't let other people think for you. And this is the problem with that mass manipulation with crowds. It's easy to do because people, for security, for safety, they will follow others. And that there's other roads to take, and you know, and there's nothing wrong with you know, taking those roads of independence and autonomy. So that's
0: great call, Jimmy. Great call. You know, he raises a good pointer. It occurred to me as Jimmy was describing, you know, living under the yoke of communism for decades, that many people, like Jimmy, have been living under this same sort of, you know, dread and existential ennui, let's say, for almost their entire lives. And I mean, we have it pretty good here in the West. We have for decades, but for most of the world, this is their reality all the time.
1: Yeah. It's hard to go and put yourself in those shoes because we can't relate to that. But, I really appreciate the call because, I mean, that brings, that element of reality to the program and to our discussion. So Jimmy, thank you so much for that. I will look up the crowd. That sounds like something that I'd like to read, but thank you for sharing that, you know, with the audience. I appreciate that.
0: Gustav Le Bon was the author. Let's try and squeeze in one more quickly. James, if you could, in Montana, welcome to Coast. Go ahead.
6: And for both of you, I'm actually reading The Late Great Planet Earth right now.
1: Okay.
6: I was born in 1968, and I have always known the ethical, moral, and spiritual decay of humanity, and it's drove me almost mad over my life. I actually, the host here, I actually watched the show where the lady had the relationship with the AI program. It was on My Strange Addiction, and somehow she got the AI program off platform or whatever they call it. It was the rudest, most obscene program and voice you can ever hear. If it was dating my sister or daughter, I would take it out back and shoot it. It actually made her get a tattoo to brand her. It was absolutely appalling. And if you watch the news here recently, the first lady walked out with a robot, and that's the reason I called. Over the last year, I have been quite well aware of the fact that the Antichrist will be an AI bot. And when that walked out and the First Lady said to the group and the world, this thing will be teaching your children soon. If my bag wasn't already packed, guess what? We're in the end days. And if you read the very beginning, very first statement in the last great planet Earth, the Bible foretold modern man's countdown to extinction. Welcome to life, people. Wake up, and we're I don't know where to, I'm 58, and I don't know where to go with it other believe in God and just don't accept everything that you're being told and force-fed. God bless you, folks. Thank you very much for your day.
0: All right, James, packing his bags. There's nowhere to go. It's so ubiquitous now. Artificial intelligence and robots, there's nowhere to go. Just hunker down and, as you say, you know, as you say, Max, get centered, find God or whatever gets you to that center. That's the point, right?
1: Yeah. And James brings up the Antichrist, you know, with the four horsemen of apocalypse. You know, we had the white, red, black, and pale horses, but white either represents Christ in the second coming or it represents the Antichrist. So it depends on the way you look at that and your perspective, but it's an important concept. So, you know, that's in Revelations, the last book in the Bible, which is apocalyptic. It talks about the end times, and it's really probably one of the most fascinating, chapters in the Bible. So,
0: all right, how do we get a copy, James or Max?
1: Yeah, you can get it on Amazon.com or feel free to hit me up on my website, www.maximfurick.com, and there's a way to contact me to get a signed copy. Richard, I would ask any of your listeners, if they were to get a copy of my books, to also put a review on Amazon or Goodreads. It's something that really helps us authors and, something that we really need.
0: Max, thanks for hanging out. I really appreciate it. Great conversation.
1: Thank you, Richard. Always a pleasure. Thank you so much.
0: Maxim Furyk. For George Norrie, George Knapp, Connie Willis, Lisa Garr, Rich Barra, Ryan Recker, Stephanie Smith, Tom Danheiser, Dan Galati, Michael Cozio, Donna Walker, and Lex Lonehood, I'm Richard Serrett. Thank you for your ears and your voices, your beautiful voices. Until next time, so long for now.

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10: I'm Deborah Rodriguez. New York commuters face a nightmare this morning. It's the first weekday of a strike by Long Island Railroad employees. CBS New York's Lisa Rosner.
11: They have been at the bargaining table now for several hours. And without these trains running, it's expected to be a mess of a commute for hundreds of thousands of commuters.
10: The Metropolitan Transportation Authority CEO Jana Leiber is resolute.
12: These guys seem to think that they're special. They're better than everybody else. And we're not going to blow the MTA's budget and put more burden on taxpayers and riders.
10: At issue, wages and health benefits. Wild and dangerous weather tore through the nation's midsection overnight. Video shows a funnel cloud near St. Liberty, Nebraska, where a tornado ripped a house from the ground and trapped people in the basement. These two other homes were destroyed west of Lincoln. At least 22 twisters confirmed. The threat continues today with more dangerous storms possible from Texas all the way up to Michigan. The president is making new threats as the peace talks with Iran remain at a standstill. Correspondent Bradley Blackburn.
13: President Trump issued a warning to Iran on social media Sunday, posting the clock is ticking and they better get moving fast or there won't be anything left of them. Time is of the essence. It came the same day the president reportedly discussed Iran in a phone call with Israeli Prime Minister Benjamin Netanyahu. The ceasefire between the two countries is being thwarted again after a drone strike sparked a blaze at a nuclear power plant in the United Arab Emirates.
10: As for the American people, CBS's Anthony Salvanto has results of our new poll.
14: The situation in Iran and the Strait of Hormuz. People tell us day to day, they don't feel like they have a clear understanding. They're getting a clear understanding of what's going on there. And of course, that is impacting gas prices.
10: Those prices are at an average $4.52 a gallon today. The World Health Organization has declared the Ebola outbreak in Congo and Uganda a public health emergency of international concern. At least six Americans are believed to have been exposed. At least one is experiencing symptoms. CBS's MTS Tayab.
15: This remote corner of eastern Congo is on edge. In a nearby gold mining area, Ebola is spreading fast and people are dying. John Kasembo is a motorcycle taxi driver. We are very afraid, he says. Since the beginning of May, many people have died, and it keeps happening. We're so scared.
10: Dow futures are down 315. This is CBS News.
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0: I'm Tom Brock. An amazing rescue over the weekend. A hiker who reportedly fell about 50 feet down Haystack Rock at the top of Mount Si in snowy, slippery winter conditions. The man in his 30s was alone with his dog and knocked unconscious. Fortunately, another hiker in the area saw him and called for help. Rescue crews got to him about 2 hours later. King County's Guardian 1 helicopter, at first grounded due to the weather, eventually got to the victim and airlifted him out. Here's Catherine Imboden with Eastside Fire and Rescue.
1: He was up on Haystack Rock, which those of us who've been up there, it's a very scrabbled, it's a scrabble field. There's rock. It's slippery. It was snowy. It was wet. It was slick. So any number of things could have happened.
0: He's now recovering at Harborview with critical injuries. Arriving at King Street Station over the weekend, the next generation of new and improved Amtrak rail cars, the so-called Aero trains, have 40% larger windows, more legroom, redesigned cafe cars, and engines that produce 90% less emissions. The price tag, $500 million.
2: It's all federal funding, and so that includes the train sets themselves, as well as the new maintenance facility that's being constructed here in Seattle right now, which is custom-built to accommodate the maintenance of these new trains.
0: That's Kirk Fredrickson, program manager for passenger rail for WashDOT. The new trains will go into service later this year. Your Cairo News Radio forecast: partly cloudy skies, light winds, overnight lows near 48 degrees. Not much rain in the forecast, mostly cloudy on Monday with a few sun breaks, highs near 66. I'm Tom Brock, Cairo News Radio.
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9: 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There are moments in life that rupture the ordinary. A woman standing at the edge of despair after repeated miscarriages suddenly sees a luminous figure hovering above a dark ocean. A skeptical Protestant hiker kneels beside an ancient Irish healing well and feels an illness leave his body. Underground Catholics in communist Cuba cling to the hidden rosaries and whispered prayers while portraits of revolutionaries decay on the walls around them. A dying scholar encounters the sorrowful gaze of the Virgin Mary in a room filled with Russian icons and slowly finds his way back to faith. Tonight, during hours 1 and 2 of Coast to Coast AM, I speak with Margarita Mooney Clayton, PhD, author of the extraordinary new book, When Mary Calls, a haunting, intimate, and deeply human exploration of modern encounters with the Mother of God. This isn't a book of abstract theology. It's a tapestry of lived experience woven from miracles, suffering, sacred art, spiritual longing, near-death experiences, underground faith movements, and moments of grace that arrive unannounced, like light breaking through a crack in the world. From the windswept cliffs of Ireland to hidden churches in Cuba, from Orthodox iconography to hospital rooms where death seemed certain, Margarita traces the mysterious persistence of Mary in an age that was supposed to have outgrown transcendence. Why, in our hyper-rational and disenchanted age, are so many people suddenly being drawn toward the feminine face of the sacred? And why do so many who encounter Mary describe not distance, but the overwhelming sensation of finally being known? Tonight, we enter a world where the boundary between heaven and earth becomes startlingly

0: consistently thin. Then in hours 3 and 4, what if humanity's obsession with the end of the world is more than fear? What if it's memory? Veteran researcher, cultural historian, and author Maxim Furyk takes us on a chilling journey through his book, Paranormal Apocalypse, Is This How It Ends? A sprawling, deeply unsettling exploration of prophecy, cosmic horror, nuclear annihilation, pandemics, AI, cult psychology, religious apocalypse, and the ancient human fascination with the end of days. From the shadow world of H.P. Lovecraft to the doomsday clock sitting at 90 seconds to midnight, from Mothman prophecies and Jonestown to cyber warfare, drone hysteria, weaponized religion, and the rise of artificial intelligence, Furyk traces the dark psychological thread connecting our oldest fears to our modern crises. Why are human beings irresistibly drawn to visions of a catastrophe? Why do apocalyptic prophecies appear in every civilization, every religion, every age? And why, in an era dominated by technology, algorithms, and endless distraction, does the modern world suddenly feel so spiritually fragile? Furyk argues that fear itself may be the hidden bridge connecting the paranormal and the apocalypse, an ancient force woven through mythology, religion, horror fiction, mass psychology, and the collective unconscious. Along the way, we'll explore Lovecraft as a prophetic voice of cosmic dread, the terrifying seduction of cults, the psychological power of doomsday narratives, and the uneasy suspicion that humanity may be engineering its own extinction. It's not simply a conversation about the end of the world. It's a conversation about why the idea of the end has haunted humanity from the beginning, and why it may be haunting us now more than ever. But first, modern encounters with the Virgin. Welcome to the Audio Imaginarium. Come on in, weary traveler, hang your cloak on a peg, grab a stool, and come warm yourself by the fire. There are stories to be told, and you are among friends. I'm Richard Serrett, and this is Coast to Coast AM. Why don't you stay a while?
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0: Margarita Mooney Clayton, PhD, is an associate professor of congregational studies in the Department of Practical Theology at Princeton Theological Seminary. She's also a research fellow in theology and the arts at Blackfriars Hall, Oxford University. She's a sociologist, author, speaker, and cultural scholar whose work explores the fragile intersection between modern life and the enduring hunger for transcendence. In her acclaimed book, When Mary Calls, Surprising Encounters with the Mother of God, she journeys through a series of astonishing real-life encounters with the Virgin Mary, involving Protestants, Catholics, artists, intellectuals, skeptics, seekers, and people standing at the very edge of suffering and spiritual collapse. Her work moves fluidly between theology, philosophy, sacred art, pilgrimage, literature, music, and deeply personal testimony, examining why ancient forms of faith continue to erupt into modern lives with unsettling power and beauty. Clayton has traveled from Marian shrines in Europe to underground religious communities in communist Cuba, documenting stories of miraculous healing, spiritual warfare, artistic inspiration, conversion, and resilience in the face of despair. Her writing combines scholarly depth with lyrical storytelling, exploring how beauty, memory, ritual, and motherhood still shape the spiritual imagination of the modern world. At the center of her work is a question many thought modernity had buried forever. What if the sacred never left us at all? Margarita, welcome to Coast to Coast. How are you?
1: I'm great. Wonderful to be here. Thank you.
0: Great to have you. So, what first inspired you to write a book about modern encounters with the Virgin Mary?
1: What inspired me to write this book was that I kept hearing from Protestant students of mine or seekers trying to understand the Christian faith that they had had personal encounters with the Mother of God when they weren't necessarily looking for it. And the surprise confounded me. How is it that people who have not been raised with the Mother of God as a part of their religious tradition, how is it that this woman who has, in the midst of three miscarriages, has an appearance of the Virgin Mary in her home? How is she supposed to make sense of this? What does this mean for her life? And I kept hearing stories like this. And I realized that people were coming to me in part because of my scholarly expertise in teaching theology, but in part, honestly, because I had written publicly about my own experience of suffering and Mary's consolation and a pilgrimage I had made to Fatima in Portugal, where about 4 million people go every year. And so I wrote this book to try to do for a larger public what people were asking me to do for them personally. First of all, hear these surprising encounters with the Mother of God. People were afraid to sometimes say these things publicly. You know, how do you make sense of a surprising appearance of a woman floating between a terror and the world who seems to carry a message to you that's not necessarily in words, but this incredible presence? How do you make sense of that? And what I'm trying to do in the book is introduce people to the traditions within Christianity that help us make sense of the presence of the Mother of God among the faithful.
0: I'm Greek Orthodox. That's my faith tradition. And we just had Pascha or Easter, and we have special liturgies. Well, not liturgies. It's salutations to the Virgin Mary, we call it, leading up to Holy Week and so forth, or during Holy Week. We call her Theotokos, the Mother of God. But Catholics and Orthodox have always had, a real, obviously, reverence for the Virgin Mary. But now interest in Mary is suddenly growing among Protestants and secular seekers. Why? Why the interest suddenly growing again?
1: Well, I think what it is, well, first of all, just what I write about in the book, the interest is growing because Mary is real to people. And this is not, this renewed interest in Mary isn't coming sort of top down. And in fact, when you look at the history of Christianity, love for the Mother of God has always come flowing out of the people ever since the Acts of the Apostles. You know, you mentioned your Greek Orthodox were finishing up the Easter season, moving towards Pentecost. Mary was there with the apostles at Pentecost, at the birth of the church. So this love for Mary has always united the church. And I think what's interesting is that even one of the young men who I talk about in the book named Evan, the hiker, who had a miraculous healing at a Marian statue in a healing well in Ireland, he said that although he was a really devout biblical Christian, his church never spoke about Mary other than at Advent, but that he intuited a need for a spiritual mother, not to replace Jesus in his life or his love for Jesus, but that as a young man seeking to understand his calling in life, that this maternal presence bound him closer to God. And he said that he was moving, that he felt that he had imbibed a kind of rationalistic view of the faith where if you are a Christian, it's supposed to be about the right kind of behavior, service to other people, all of which is good. But that even in his Christian church, the mysterious and the miraculous was thought of sort of suspiciously. So he didn't tell anybody other than me and one New Age friend that he had a healing at a well, because that's not something he talks about in his church. So I think Mary's presence and her maternal embrace is speaking to people who either don't have faith and are looking for it, or who have a faith that's become too scientific and too devoid from the real presence of the supernatural in their life.
0: I'd like to hear more about Evan's wild Marian experience at this Irish healing well. What did he see? What did he hear?
1: Well, I woke up one night to a text message from this young man with a statue of Mary. And he said, I have to tell you about my wild Marian experience. Well, he had an illness. He loves to hike. He travels around the US, Canada, Europe, going on these long hikes. And he had this terrible cold that he just could not get rid of. His throat was swollen. And he was trying to find his next hiking path. And he saw on Google Maps, a Marian shrine. And he was kind of driving across the mountains. It was foggy. And he stopped and he saw this shrine and he read the prayer out loud. And it basically just said, you know, Mother Mary, lead me to your son, Christ. And he read it out loud. And what was surprising was that at the end of this prayer, he said he felt compelled to kneel down and wash himself in the well. And when he did that, he just prayed to God instinctively for a deep healing. And suddenly he just felt the illness leave his body. And the reason I found this really interesting was I said to him, Evan, have you ever heard of the healing wells at Lourdes, which is a Marian pilgrimage site in the south of France? And he had not heard of it, but his experience resonated with my own travel to Lourdes, where a young woman named Saint Bernadette had seen a vision of Mary, and Mary had her kneel down and dig in the ground. And she opened up a healing well where people started coming and experiencing physical healings. And so Evan had no experience, no knowledge of this long tradition of healing wells in Europe, places like Lourdes, where again, there's like 6 million people a year go, and there's many documented miraculous healings. But what I thought was interesting about Evan is that he experienced a physical healing, but he still didn't want to call it a miracle. And I was surprised that he was hesitant to speak of this as a miracle. And he said that the reason was that he was more trying to do what he thought Mary does in scripture, which is ponder God's miraculous ways, but in a way where he would hold on to his humility and his sense that if God had granted him a miracle, it was not because he had to go proclaim it to the whole world, but because God had a calling for him to serve other people and to be enriched by the life of faith and pour that miracle out into the people around him, rather than proclaim somehow that he had had a special experience with God. And so what I encouraged him to do was to remember that the miraculous is also present in the ordinary. And by that, I mean that most of the time, the life of prayer, the Christian life, is a routine life. You do your duty, you give thanks to God, you pray to God, but we must have faith that God can work miracles. And there's nothing wrong with asking for miracles, but when we ask, or we wait, and we wait patiently for God to act in his time, in his way, just like Mother Mary did at the foot of the cross. Mary was there suffering with her son at the foot of the cross, but she had hope that even in this darkness, that God would bring good out of that suffering. And that is the greatest miracle of Christianity, that even what looks like death and suffering can be redeemed through God's grace.
0: Have you had an experience? I mean, you've made the pilgrimage to Lourdes. Tell me about what happened with you.
1: I have not experienced a dramatic physical healing, but I will say that there have been multiple times, Richard, where I have had dramatic spiritual healings. And when I went to Lourdes in the early 2000s, I definitely was full of anxiety and hurt and pain. And I bathed myself in the healing waters three different times at Lourdes. And I realized then that although I didn't get the specific thing that I was praying for, I came away fortified in the belief that God had a special calling for me, and that the thing that I wanted that had been taken from me wasn't going to hold me back from fulfilling my calling. And other times, you know, part of the reason I wrote this book, Richard, is that there have been other times where I absolutely needed spiritual protection. And I speak about this when I speak about this in the conclusion of the book. And this is a story, Richard, that I've not wanted to speak about publicly for decades, but also in the early 2000s, before that trip to Lourdes, I had been to a voodoo ceremony in Haiti. My first book was about Haitian Catholics in the diaspora, including in Montreal, Canada. And what I went into that experience in Haiti trying to be a neutral outside observer. And when people gathered together in a circle, and the drums began, it was the middle of the night. It was around this time, 1 o'clock in the morning in Haiti, in the middle of August. And the drums began and people start dancing frenetically in the middle of the circle. And a woman, probably in her 80s, dressed in red, was possessed by some sort of spirit and was crawling backwards on the ground faster than I've ever seen anybody crawl forwards. And you know, Richard, I admit this in the book, and I had never admitted this publicly. Not only did I witness this, when I saw that spirit possession, I thought, oh, I'd like to have that power. And then I suddenly caught myself, and with another guest that who was with me, we decided to leave. And the reason I left, Richard, was that I do believe in the presence of spirits, but you don't know what spirit it is when you're at a voodoo ceremony. And so I just thought, I can't open myself to this spirit world because I don't control the spirit world. And I left. The next day, I did not go back. Well, I didn't go back the next day. I sat in the garden and I prayed the rosary. And the next day, there were more spirit possessions. People's faces were contorted. There were animal sacrifices. And I realized that in the simple prayers of Hail Mary, full of grace from the book of Luke, I'm calling down God's spiritual protection through Mary to walk with me, and that I don't need the special power of those demons. I have the ordinary power of entrusting myself to God through his mother, Mary, and that that protection can walk with me anywhere. And that is spiritual freedom. That's freedom, not harnessing the power of the gods as if we were gods, but entrusting ourselves to the spiritual protection of the Mother of God so that we're guided in the right path, not following our ego, not following our desire.
0: Margarita, I got to jump in. I got to jump in here. Break awaiting. Margarita Mooney Clayton, When Mary Calls, back with more on Coast to Coast AM.

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1: Hey, welcome back. Well, a terrifying moment unfolded over Idaho today when two U.S. Navy Growler jets collided during an aerial demonstration at Mountain Home Air Force Base. And incredibly, all four crew members managed to eject safely before the aircraft crashed to the ground. The pilots and crew are reported to be in stable condition, and no spectators or personnel on the ground were injured. The cause of the collision now under investigation, but what could have been a catastrophic tragedy ended in what many are calling a miracle escape. 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

0: Welcome back. And Margarita Mooney Clayton is here, the author of When Mary Calls, Surprising Encounters with the Mother of God. Tell me about Sally's vision of Mary during her miscarriages.
1: Well, a young woman named Sally had read my article about a pilgrimage I made to Fatima, and she emailed me out of the blue that she wanted to tell me about how Mary had saved her life. And I thought, this is going to be interesting. And we had a Zoom call, and here was this beautiful young woman telling me this incredibly painful story of having come to Christian faith on her own as a teenager, being married as a young woman, and deeply desiring to have children. But she had a series of three miscarriages within a span of only 18 months. But in the midst of all of her physical pain and psychological anguish, she said that after the second miscarriage, I believe it was, she woke up once in the middle of the night and walked out into her living room so as not to bother her husband. And she saw on her ceiling, this woman, an image of a woman that looked like she was standing on top of the ocean and sort of floating in the sky, like holding together these two worlds. And she didn't hear any words, but she felt that this was Mother Mary embracing her in her suffering as a mother who had lost the babies in her womb. And she had this kind of like a recurring vision of the Mother of God wearing a cloak with stars on it. And what struck me was, again, this woman had come to faith on her own, had attended a church where they didn't really talk about Mary, but the vision that she had looked like the description of the woman in the book of Revelation, which is understood to be an apocalyptic vision of John, the same gospel writer, John, but a vision of what the new Jerusalem looks like. It's like a heavenly vision. So without knowing it, what she was seeing looked like a description of the new Jerusalem. But she did feel in her heart that this was a breaking in to her world of the miraculous and the sacred, even in the midst of this tremendous loss. So she's struggling with this. You know, why is the Mother of God appearing to me in the midst of this tremendous loss? And she felt that the Mother of God was telling her, inviting her to be open to the possibility of having a child, of conceiving again, even if there was no guarantee that she would be able to bear that child into the world alive, because she had already lost two babies at this point. And she spoke to her husband about this vision and about this sense that Mary was asking her if she would be open to conceiving again. And they decided once again that they would be open to having a child. And in fact, Sally conceived another child. And she had great hopes and was really looking, she really, really wanted this baby. But she had this terrible fear that something might go wrong. And one night, just before Sally was going to get on a 6-hour long flight, the Mother of God appeared to her. And she said, this time, Mary looked very serious. And she communicated to her, with no doubt in her mind, that she needed to go to the doctor the next day. And she went to the doctor and begged the doctor for an ultrasound. And it turns out that Sally had an ectopic pregnancy, which means that the baby has implanted in the mother's uterus. In the mother's fallopian tubes.
0: Right.
1: And that is, sadly, a pregnancy that's going to end in death for the baby. However, the doctor said that had Sally gotten on that flight, because of the high altitude of the plane, she could have ruptured and bled to death on the flight. And so Sally had to live with this paradox that the Mother of God had saved her life as a mother, but that she was carrying a dying child inside of her womb. And she went, you can imagine, she was going through emotional turmoil because she waited for this baby to pass naturally out of her body. And it was excruciatingly painful. And it took 15 weeks. So Sally was left with this paradox that she had experienced a miracle and she had lost her third baby. And so she came to me as a stranger to just share this story. Again, like Evan, she was afraid to tell people that the mother of God had appeared to her. She didn't know how to make sense of this. She wasn't trying to brand herself as a mystic. She was looking for a way of responding to what she believed had been a miraculous intervention in her life, but that had not led to the outcome that she wanted, which was a baby. And so what did we speak about? We spoke about the mystery of God's, how does God's salvation work? Meaning that we're all, unfortunately, going to experience loss and suffering because, and I showed her a picture of Mary at the Annunciation, though. So the scene in Luke, when the angel appears to Mary, I mean, how many times in the Bible do angels appear? So these miraculous encounters happen in the Bible and they're still happening today, but Mary was discerning and she engaged with the angel. She was disturbed. You know, what can this mean? Mary herself asked, what can it mean that an angel of God brings me a message? She struggled with this, but she discerned and then she consented to God's plan. And for Sally, this was really important. It had never dawned on her that at the Annunciation, when the angel appears to Mary, that Mary had free will. And that she engaged with the angel. And so I showed her an image by a medieval painter, Dominican painter called Frangelico, that contrasts Mary's obedience to God's plan at the Annunciation with Eve, who was tempted by the serpent in the garden and turned her back on God and wanted to steal the power of God and turn away from him. And so what Sally learned through this miraculous encounter with the mother of God was that her free will really had mattered, that somehow, even if she lost that baby, the fact that she was willing to take a risk to follow God's plan, faith doesn't guarantee the outcome. Faith guarantees that God will be with us no matter what. And so the mother of God had appeared to Sally, and she knew that this was a mother who had suffered with her son, that this mother understood her suffering. And what that miraculous appearance did for her was save her faith. You know, she couldn't face Jesus for some time. You know, God, why does God give us a mother? Because we're weak. We're supposed to go to Jesus, but sometimes it's really hard and we need that compassion of a mother figure to walk with us through the darkness.
0: Right. And one who understands suffering. Mm-hmm. Yeah. One who understands suffering.
1: Precisely. And this is also what happened to Al Rabiteau, an African-American scholar, colleague of mine at Princeton Theological Seminary, when he had broken up his family through a terrible mistake he made, having an affair. And he was repentant and sick to his stomach and didn't know what to do. And he walked into an art exhibit and was captivated by the face of the Mother of God, calling him to conversion and inviting him back to the family of God, even in his weakness and in his sorrow. And so Mary's compassion is communicated directly to the heart of people. In the case of Sally, it was a vision. And then I showed her the art that helped her understand the vision. In the case of Al Rabiteau, it was an encounter with the art that he learned instinctively what it is the Orthodox teach and what the Catholics teach, that we're not worshiping the object of the art, but the face of Mary in the art is there to remind us that God took on flesh and became a human being through Mother Mary. And we remember Christ and Mary together because of the incarnation, because Christ took flesh, because Mary was a human being, a creature, but she's alive with God. So that encounter with Mary helped, going back now to Sally, what I said to her, here I am talking to this woman who I've never met before, telling me these stories. And I said to her, Richard, I said, Mother Mary wants you to know that your children are alive with her in heaven. And you know what this woman said to me? She said, "Thank you for speaking about my babies like they're people."
0: Mm.
1: And that broke my heart. It broke my heart to think that this woman needed some kind of encouragement that her children were alive and that she was their mother. And I said to her, "No, you will see them again and they will know that you are their mother."
0: Was she ever able to conceive, mm-hmm. Sally? Was Sally ever able to conceive?
1: Yes. About a year after this conversation, I got a message from her that she was expecting a baby. And she was nervous, as you can imagine. She had a couple of scares, but she gave birth. And I attended the baby's baptism. And she has a beautiful baby girl. And she has started a ministry for women who have lost babies. And so it's a beautiful story and one which led her to forgive herself for the anger that she felt at God and the distance. Like, she had to really grapple with her emotions, and it's made her want to help other women in similar situations to be the face of that compassion that she experienced when the Mother of God visited her.
0: You know, what's also remarkable is how devotion to Mary has survived decades of militant atheism in Cuba. And you went to Cuba. You smuggled rosaries into Cuba. Tell us about that trip, or those trips rather.
1: Yeah. So in the book, I share stories of smuggling all kinds of religious objects into Cuba, as well as money to political dissidents. And what struck me when I went to Cuba with my mother — this is where my mother is from. She left when she was 20 years old. Her whole family, everyone over the age of 15, was imprisoned during the Bay of Pigs invasion, including my mother. She was a political prisoner in Cuba. And what's oftentimes people don't understand is that there was really no contact between the people who left Cuba and the people who stayed behind. The communist government cut off all communications, and my mother wasn't allowed back in until the late 1990s. And so when I went with her, she had this fear that people wouldn't remember her, that the memories would be gone. And when we arrived to the village where her family had run a sugar mill, what struck me was that not only had the people remembered my mother and my mother's family and saved pictures of them and wedding pictures and baptism cards, they had deconsecrated the church. So the communist government had shut all the Catholic schools, expelled all the priests and nuns, converted churches into movie theaters and schools into, you know, different kinds of schools, you know, taken down the statues of Mary and Jesus. But in the backyard of this one family's house in this village, they had saved for 40 years these massive stained glass windows of Mary in a garden and Mary at the foot of the cross with Jesus dying on the cross. And what struck me going from house to house in this village, in a couple of different villages that we visited with my mother, was that inside of people's homes, they had preserved the image of Mary and Jesus in one form or another. But on the streets of Cuba, they had plastered all over every billboard and every wall on my mom's former Catholic school. They had put up the pictures of two men in military fatigues, Fidel Castro and Che Guevara, both symbols of worldly power and murdering worldly power. But yet inside of people's homes, it's the suffering mother. And what struck me was that Mother Mary is real because she's compassionate and because she ties people to the family of the church. And that worldly power may have military power and may have some kind of dominance, but that's not as strong as the spiritual power of the suffering mother.
0: Sorry, Margarita, I just wanted to ask you, I think you just answered the question there at the end. I was going to ask you why authoritarian regimes always fear religious devotion. It's because of the power, right?
1: You know what? You know what I think it is? Deep down inside of their conscience, they know that there's a spiritual power that's bigger than them. And you know how I, you know what happened to me when I was delivering some of these rosaries and money to a political dissident in Cuba? I ended up being followed by the secret police. And I didn't want to lead the secret police. Well, they're not so secret. You know, they're secret police, but they follow you in a very obvious way so that you know you're being followed. Well, I didn't want to lead them back to the family of the Cubans that I was staying with. So I walked to the cathedral in Santiago de Cuba. And I thought, let me dare this guy. You know, he can follow me into the church. He can go in there and drag me out. But let me see if he has the guts to do it. So I walked to that cathedral. I turned around. I looked him in the eyes. And I just kind of dared him with my eyes. And I went into that church, Richard. And I knelt down below the cross. And I grabbed my rosary. And I just stayed there for 20 minutes praying. And he didn't come in after me. He could have. But I thought to myself, if he comes in after me and takes me out of here, at least he knows he's going to have to answer to this power. So that worldly power, I believe God still gave those people a conscience. And I was calling out on his conscience that if you do this to me, you're going to have to pay spiritually.
0: Wow. That's courage and faith. Faith at work. Margarita Mooney Clayton is with us, and the book is When Mary Calls, Surprising Encounters with the Mother of God. We're going to talk a little bit about the power of sacred art as well, and how art can become a bridge between heaven and earth. We'll get to that conversation and much more as we discuss modern apparitions of the Virgin Mary. Here on Coast to Coast AM, my name is Richard Serrett. Stay with us.

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8: This is the first weekday of a strike at the country's busiest commuter rail system, the Long Island Railroad, and riders are bracing.
9: I can't think about it. I might just take a day off.
8: The LIRR serves hundreds of thousands of riders who commute from Long Island into Manhattan and back. CBS New York's Elijah Westbrook's in Queens.
10: The MTA is basically telling people, if you can work from home during this strike, do it. There just aren't enough buses to handle the daily load of LIRR riders who use the trains when they're operating, which could create some major crowding.
8: Major issues for union members, wages and health benefits. Gas prices are at an average $4.52 a gallon this morning, and a new CBS News poll finds Americans are nervous. Director of Surveys Anthony Salvanto on Face the Nation.
11: They tell us they feel stressed, they feel concerned about their personal finances, and feelings of economic security are down.
8: Our poll puts the president's approval rating at 27%, lowest of his second term.
11: They continue to tell us they don't think their income is keeping pace with inflation. And that's something we've been seeing now for years, coming out of the pandemic.
8: Police in Austin, Texas say three people are under arrest in connection with a dozen shootings at homes, apartment buildings, and two fire stations over the weekend. Four people were wounded, one critically. Police Chief Lisa Davis.
12: The firearms were stolen. We know that they stole them, and this was a 15-year-old that stole the gun, but the 17-year-old had a warrant on him from stealing a separate weapon from that same store.
8: Officials say two of them were caught after a chase during a traffic stop, a third following a manhunt. A Dutch-flagged cruise ship hit by a deadly virus has just docked in the Netherlands.
13: The Dutch luxury liner at the center of the hantavirus outbreak has reached the port of Rotterdam, where all 23 crew and two medical staff will go straight into quarantine.
14: They are especially tired, but they don't have any symptoms that are compatible with the hantavirus.
13: The MV Hondius itself will undergo disinfection after three of the people on board died of hantavirus. Vicky Barker, CBS News, London.
8: A Dutch-flagged cruise ship hit by a deadly virus. Well, we told you that already. How about the Cavs? They're back in the NBA Eastern Conference Finals for the first time since LeBron left in 2018. They clobbered the Pistons 125-94 and move on to face the Knicks tomorrow in New York. Shai Gilgeous-Alexander's won his second consecutive regular season MVP award.
15: Thank you guys so much. From setting screens to rebounding when I miss, to passing me the ball, even though I don't pass you the ball. Everything you guys do to make me a better player out there, like I really appreciate you guys.
8: Is Thunder host the Spurs in Game 1 tonight? This is...
2: What is going on?
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19: 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Come on.
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20: 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I've been surfing here since I was a kid. 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
23: I'm Tom Brock. A helicopter and several ground crews rescued a hiker who fell about 50 feet down a rocky outcropping at the top of Mount Si Saturday. Another hiker found the man in his 30s hiking alone with his dog. He was unconscious at the base of Haystack Rock. Rescue crews endured snow and hail to reach him. That bad weather made it impossible for King County's Guardian 1 chopper to launch, so crews tried a ground evacuation in a rescue basket. Here's Catherine Imboden with Eastside Fire and Rescue.
24: It was wet, it was slick, it was cold, it was freezing temperatures up there.
23: Eventually, the helicopter did launch and airlifted that hiker out and got him to Harborview. A fire

0: The helicopter did launch and airlifted that hiker out and got him to Harborview. A fire that broke out in a travel trailer in White Center spread to one home and slightly damaged a fence and a second house on Saturday. The first home was heavily damaged. The fire broke out along 26th Avenue Southwest, according to a social media post shared by King County District 2. Officials say the fire destroyed the travel trailer and did significant damage to the house. For the first time ever, the Everett Silvertips are Western Hockey League champions. Fans welcomed them back to town at Everett High School Saturday after they clinched the title in Prince Albert Friday night in a 7-2 blowout over the Prince Albert Raiders in Game 5 of the championship series. The Silvertips are consistently in the playoffs and made it to the finals twice before, but this is the first time they've won the title in their 23-year history. Your Cairo News Radio forecast, partly cloudy skies, light winds, overnight lows near 48 degrees. Not much rain in the forecast, mostly cloudy on Monday with a few sun breaks, highs near 66. I'm Tom Brock, Cairo News Radio.
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1: You can doubt the world.
2: Hey, welcome back. Neil Diamond. Oh, Mary.
1: Don't ever doubt in me.
2: Scientists may have found a bizarre new way to hunt for dark matter, not by seeing it, but by listening for it. A new study suggests dark matter could leave a faint fingerprint inside gravitational waves created when massive black holes collide billions of light years away. Researchers say spinning black holes may actually churn dark matter into dense clouds, almost like cosmic butter. When scientists examined dozens of black hole mergers, one signal appeared to carry the possible imprint of this mysterious invisible substance. It's far from proof, but for the first time, researchers believe dark matter may have whispered to us through the fabric of space-time itself. You can read more of this story in the news section of at coasttocoastam.com. 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
2: 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I ordered it within 1 week. 1 week. 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I told them what I'm doing, and they said, "Well, what's it doing that it stopped that coughing?" I said, "I can't answer that. It just stopped it."
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0: And we are back with Margarita Mooney Clayton, PhD, the author of When Mary Calls, Surprising Encounters with the Mother of God. I love iconography. I love icons in the Greek Orthodox Church. And in your book, Aidenhart is presented as this renowned Orthodox Christian iconographer, artist, thinker, and his work explores the spiritual power of sacred art and icons. For those not familiar with iconography, and some people are misinterpret icons, they think that, you know, we pray to the icon, that we worship the icon, which isn't true, but explain maybe through the words of Aidenhart what iconography is all about, and why it's important.
1: Well, I met Aiden in England, where he lives now, during my honeymoon, because I married later in life and my husband had been an apprentice of Aiden. My husband and Aiden both came to faith through their artistic inspirations, right? So Aiden actually was not, although he's a world famous iconographer, he's made icons for King Charles, for many popes. He was raised non-religious and came into the Christian faith on his own by reading the Bible, then worshiped with a Baptist church. And so he wanted to integrate his love for making sculptures and the human form with what he was learning about Christianity, which was amazing to him, that Christianity teaches that humankind was redeemed by God, and that we're not only redeemed spiritually, our bodies are redeemed, and that our bodies will come back in our afterlife. And so he was thinking, how do I use my love for art to show the dignity of the human person in art? And that's when somebody introduced him to the Greek Orthodox tradition of iconography, which precisely, as you said, Richard, is not a tradition of worshiping the piece of wood or the art, but of expressing what scripture tells us, which is that God revealed himself in human form, thereby redeeming our humanity and lifting our humanity up to have this capacity of being united with the eternal. So all of these miraculous experiences we've been talking about are profoundly spiritual experiences, but that also transform our very bodies more into the likeness and the image of God that we were created in. So what Aiden explains in his book, and he's done iconography for Protestant churches, Catholic churches, Orthodox churches, what he explains is that iconography is supposed to make visible to us the invisible reality of our redemption. And so iconography, the reason people look at it and they think, oh, this is kind of, it looks kind of strange, it's not because they don't know how to draw, but that they're trying to draw the human face where it's recognizable as the person, the saint, the prophet, Mary, Jesus, but transfigured. Because what the saints look like in heaven has already been transfigured, transformed through this encounter with God. So we will recognize each other and our family members in heaven, but we will have been filled and transformed into also a new being. So sacred art, Aiden really believes, communicates, not just in a kind of illustrative storybook sense, but it communicates, Richard, by creating a memory, by putting the people of the Gospels, the prophets, Moses, Aaron, Isaiah, and then, of course, Jesus Christ, Mary, putting those people in the present and reminding us that they're real to us. All of these encounters with the Mother of God I've been talking to you about are just a reminder that the people are forerunners in faith, are part of the family of God, and they're real to us. And they're really present in a, not in a bodily way right now, because they've already passed over into the other realm, but they're present to us spiritually. And so that's the purpose of icons. Two things that he says that icons can do is, first of all, show the dignity of the human person and remind us of the meaning of our redemption, that it's bodily and spiritual. Icons resist this kind of dualism between the material and the spiritual. And secondly, icons make the living presence of the prophets and the saints of Mary. Take them into our home, just like Jesus says on the cross to John, "Son, behold your mother." And from that day forward, the disciple took his mother into his home. I suggest that everybody listening, if you don't already, have an image of the Mother of God and Jesus in your home. They're really present to you. And if you gaze upon that image and lift your heart up to that image, they will be with you more and more. This is what this practice of prayer with images does, is it transforms us, it binds us to the people in the image who are really present to us and stand as a bridge between us and God.
0: Would you say that icons are a window into heaven?
1: Oh, absolutely. Icons are, that's one of the ways that they're described. And again, but what does that mean, Richard? They're windows into heaven because they show us the continuity between all of us have a unique existence and this incredible miracle that God, the eternal, takes on human form. The Word became flesh. God became a particular person at a particular moment in time. And each of us continues in the afterlife to have our unique existence. This is not reincarnation. And this is not Buddhism where kind of the self disappears in the afterlife. No, in Christianity, we each have an essence, a soul, a unique existence, which continues with God after this life. And icons are a reminder of that. And when you worship in a church that has icons around you, you're not worshiping the icons. The icons are giving you this, if you want to call it, apocalyptic vision of the transformed world that we're all journeying towards. So these icons are meant to move our attention and to give us a visible, a tangible sense of the mystery that we're trying to approach through faith, while knowing we can never fully express what heaven looks like. It's beyond our imagination, but we can picture it. And by picturing it, our minds, our hearts are drawn towards that mystery and it becomes more a part of us.
0: Let's talk about Tammy Peterson's story in the book and her experience with Mary, the Mother of God.
1: So Tammy Peterson, the wife of psychologist from Canada and public speaker Jordan Peterson, she became very ill. And this was about 6 years ago, and was hospitalized, and they couldn't figure out what was wrong, why her body was losing fluids. She had dropped down to under 100 pounds. She could, you know, her ribs were poking out, and she was told that she didn't have long to live. And she described to me, and I recount this in the book, she described that she approached her death kind of stoically. She was not a Christian at the time. She had been practicing kind of yoga and meditation, but not Christianity. And she just thought, I need to accept my fate. I'm going to die, and that's ordained. You know, that's my destiny. But when she shared the news with her son that she was going to die, he got so upset and so sad that she suddenly realized that her motherly love, her sacrifices as a mother, had been worthwhile. And she felt a strange presence enter her body. And she now thinks it was the Holy Spirit, but she felt spiritually somehow transfigured in this miraculous moment when she's talking to her son. And the miracle there was simply that she suddenly felt like her life had some worth to it and was worth fighting for. And in the hospital, while she's awaiting to see her fate, not knowing if she's going to make it or not, a friend who was Catholic showed up and began to teach her this practice of saying the rosary. Now, the rosary is a common devotion, a common way of calling on Mary's spiritual protection. And it consists of praying the Our Father, the Lord's Prayer, and then the Hail Mary prayer, which comes, the beginning of that prayer comes from Luke. Hail Mary, full of grace, the Lord is with you. Blessed are you among women, and blessed is the fruit of your womb. Those are the words of the angel Gabriel to Mary, and then of Elizabeth. And Tammy had known the Lord's Prayer from her childhood, and she learned the Hail Mary. And what you do with the rosary is you pair it with a different scene in scripture, the birth of Christ, the crucifixion of Christ, the resurrection. And you repeat these prayers while creating a visual image of what's going on in scripture. So the rosary prayers are meant to be a meditation on scripture. They're meant to concentrate the mind on a particular point of scripture. So that comes to you. And so for Tammy, this was like a reopening of her heart to Christianity. And she was just simply open, asking God for guidance. And she began to realize that every single line of the Lord's Prayer, "Thy will be done," that meant something really to her, that she was giving her life over entirely to God. She wanted to survive. But the most important thing that she says, Richard, was that as much as she wanted to survive, she didn't know if she would. But in giving over her will and saying, "God knows if I'm going to survive or not. This is my desire, but God, you know best. I entrust everything to you." She experienced a kind of spiritual freedom where even though she was suffering, she was now actually able to pray for other people and offer up her suffering for other people. And she began to just name all of the people that she loved in her life and ask God to protect them. And so when you're suffering, Richard, I don't know if you've experienced this or if callers have, that sometimes suffering can turn us in on ourselves and make us anxious, make us angry. But Tammy experienced a kind of spiritual freedom where her suffering didn't have to keep her from offering her love through prayer, which was all she could do when she's in the hospital. But those prayers were meaningful, and those prayers could actually reach people. And this was really freeing to her. But as she shares, although she was now suddenly one day they walked in and something had changed and her body was healed. And medically, nobody could explain what suddenly happened, but she was proclaimed healed, released from the hospital, and about 6 years have passed and she's been fully healthy. So she did experience a miraculous healing. Then the question becomes, then what do you do? Right? What do you do?
0: Right.
1: How do you
0: and
1: keep
0: what did
1: that?
0: You do?
1: Well, she put images in her house. She put up sacred images of Mary and Jesus. And she kept praying the rosary and she read scripture and she talked to somebody who explained to her the Nicene Creed, which was the result of a council of church fathers, church leaders in the year 700, I forget the exact year, in the 700s, but it's a statement of faith. And she felt that her conscience was calling her to join a church. It took her 5 years to go from that miraculous healing to baptism and confirmation in the Catholic Church. But she felt that to go from the miraculous to the everyday, she couldn't do that on her own. And she realized that the church, the community of the church, the hierarchy of the church, and even the authority of the church, which she really grappled with, that if she wanted to continue to serve other people and to give up her self-will and to belong and to help other people, she needed to do that through the body of Christ. And the body of the Christ has a mother and has a head. And so she was received into the Catholic Church. And she still prays the rosary every day. She reads scripture every day. She prays the Psalms. And Mary was then a bridge for her back to the scriptures and back to the church, which is why Mary's often called the mother of the church.
0: Right. I wanted to talk briefly about some more of these apparitions before the bottom of the hour here, which is fast approaching. Most of us are familiar with Our Lady of Guadalupe, which took place in the 1500s. And of course, Our Lady of Lourdes, and also in the 1850s, Our Lady of Fatima, perhaps the most famous in during the First World War, 1917. Are there maybe lesser known, but more modern apparitions that we may not be aware of the Virgin Mary?
1: You know, an interesting one, actually, Richard, I had a student in my class who is Egyptian, And there was an appearance of the Virgin Mary in Egypt in the 1960s. And what's so interesting about it, Richard, is that it was witnessed actually by a lot of Muslims and was understood by the Muslims to be Mary. Oftentimes, we don't realize that Muslims revere Mary as the mother of Jesus, not the mother of God, because they don't believe Jesus was God, but they do believe Jesus was a prophet and they believe Mary was a very holy woman. And what's interesting there in the context of Egypt is how much persecution there has been of Christianity. But even in a context like that, that the mother of God can appear and both Muslims and Christians can recognize her as the mother of the people. And so what's interesting about that apparition, I mean, Egypt, frankly, is still really suffering and Christians in Egypt are really suffering. And so my Egyptian friend says that, you know, Christians in the Middle East have to really grapple with this reality that God is present to them, even in the midst of this very, very long prosecution and suffering. But there's something about the motherly, the maternal presence, which can call attention to the enduring presence of God, even in the midst of that tremendous suffering. So that's one, Our Lady of Zaytun. There was one in Rwanda, Our Lady of Kibeho. Again, Richard, a place where, you know, millions of people were slaughtered. And here's the Mother of God bringing a message of peace and unity, even in the midst of earthly destruction.
0: Right. That was in the 1980s, I think a series of them between 1981 and 1989. Mm-hmm. The one mentioned right. Egypt, I think she appeared over a Coptic church before thousands mm-hmm. of people. Thousands. Yes. It's remarkable. All right. We're going to open up the phone lines and take questions and comments about the Virgin Mary. Has Mary ever appeared to you or someone you know? We'd love to hear from you. We'll continue this conversation with Margarita Mooney Clayton, the author of When Mary Calls, right here on Coast to Coast AM.

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11: 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There is a lot of pent-up demand. 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
1: Welcome back. The Black Crowes, soul singing. A controversial new paper claims the Great Pyramid may have been more than a tomb, possibly some kind of cosmic communication device. The theory points to the pyramid's near-perfect alignment, its mysterious location, and a strange numerical coincidence between its latitude and the speed of light. The author even suggests the pyramids at Giza formed a kind of planetary signal system. Critics say the idea is highly speculative and unsupported by science, but the mystery remains. Were the pyramids built to honor the dead or communicate with the cosmos? You can check out the story in the carousel up at coasttocoastam.com. You know, some questions are so far outside the mainstream, most people are afraid to even ask them. Beyond Belief asks them anyway. Hosted by George Norrie, this groundbreaking series explores UFOs, consciousness, ancient civilizations, the afterlife, hidden dimensions, and the mysteries science still struggles to explain. Featuring researchers, experiencers, scholars, and seekers from around the globe, well over 600 episodes and still expanding the boundaries of what's possible. 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From healing wells in Ireland to underground churches in communist Cuba, tonight's conversation explores extraordinary modern encounters with the Virgin Mary. My conversation with Margarita Mooney Clayton and your calls next on Coast to Coast AM.
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0: And we are back with Margarita Mooney Clayton, the author of When Mary Calls, Surprising Encounters with the Mother of God. I just received this email from Miss M, a regular listener to Coast, and she's writing here about the mystery miracle tree of East 71st Street. Presumably that's in New York. Do you know anything about the miracle tree of East 71st, Margarita?
1: I do not know about that. I do teach a book called Robert Orsi's book, The Madonna of 115th Street, that's in East Harlem, that talks about the Marian, the Italian American devotion to Our Lady of Mount Carmel. But no, I don't know about the tree at East 71st Street. But New York, again, today a very secular place, but is filled with these beautiful shrines to Mary and old churches. And I think I would love to know more. And I would encourage anybody listening to stop in to a Catholic church or an Orthodox church or one of these shrines of Mary and just lift up your intentions and entrust yourself to Mary's maternal protection. She's real and she's looking to tie you to the faith and to bring you to her son, Jesus.
0: I hadn't heard about it either, and I just did a quick search. Let me just read here quickly from the website. It's called Ephemeral New York at .wordpress. Anyway, it started out as a mystery. In the 1980s or early 90s, a 6-inch ivory statue of the Virgin Mary suddenly appeared from a tree on 71st Street between 1st and York Avenues, probably the middle one. Oh, they're referring to an image here. The middle one below, which is boxed off. One account has it that the statue popped out after a truck knocked a limb down during a construction project. Another says that it materialized while workers were trimming branches. Upon seeing the little statue, the workers refused to cut anymore. Within days, the tree was enshrined by the faithful who came to honor the Virgin and leave behind objects of devotion. This was from a New York Times piece from 1998. There you go. This ivory statue suddenly appearing in this tree on East 71st Street. That's remarkable.
1: Isn't it remarkable how we can see in the material world these signs of God's presence that, again, seekers can recognize this, people of faith. It's unbelievable how God puts his signs of his presence in the world. And we're the ones whose hearts are hardened, who sometimes don't want to acknowledge it. But the signs really are everywhere. And that's the story of the Italian American devotion to Mary, that God's mysterious presence is coming to us all the time, but it's our vision is what's clouded.
0: Do you still believe Mary is actively intervening in the modern world right now?
1: I do. Now, what I do in the book, Richard, I of course talk about these miraculous stories, these dramatic encounters with Mary, but I also talk about, I mentioned the rosary, which is a daily practice. I mentioned that I'm a Catholic, and I conclude the book with me attending Mass on the feast day of Our Lady of Guadalupe. So we haven't had a Guadalupe kind of appearance in the United States. And if you don't know the story of Guadalupe, there was a young Aztec in the 1500s, Saint Juan Diego, who saw a vision of Mary. And when he reported it to the bishop was very skeptical. And so then he went back to the woman and she said, "We'll bring the bishop these roses." And he wrapped the roses up in his tilma, in his cloak. And when he unwrapped the cloak, there was an image of Mary. And it's wow. An image not made by human hands. It's been studied. It's, you know, it's there in the Basilica in Mexico City. And what happened after that was mass conversion amongst the Aztecs to Catholicism. So I'm not saying that there's a Guadalupe kind of appearance of Mary, but what I narrate in the book was that when I attended Mass on the feast day of Guadalupe as a Catholic, I'm worshiping Jesus in the Eucharist, but the service that fills the church around the Eucharistic service is a memory of God's incredible miracles through Mary and his love for us. And the biggest miracle through Mary is that Jesus came into her body. And so What religious rituals are meant to do is to keep present in our memory all of the miracles that have happened so that we leave transformed, but transformed in hope and in service and in charity. And really, Richard, I think one of the miracles that Mary wants to work in people's hearts is the miracle of forgiveness. We live in a time where people are angry and they're resentful. And the greatest freedom that someone like Sally experienced was the ability to forgive and to let go of anger. And it's a very controversial teaching of Christianity, but our
0: it's a
1: suffering
0: tough one.
1: Is not,
0: it is a tough one. Yeah. To forgive our enemies.
1: Oh, very tough. And if you've ever experienced and for me personally, when I had to forgive people that I really didn't want to forgive, that's a miracle because it's God's grace working in me. And there's a way in which I know that that's not me, that that's supernatural grace allowing me to be the person that I can't be on my own. Those are the kinds of everyday miracles that we can all ask for and that we all need. But they're miracles that transform us for love and service.
0: All right, let's go to the phones, and we're going to start with Catherine in Indian Wells, California. Catherine, welcome to Coast. You're on the line with Margarita Mooney Clayton. Go ahead.
2: Hello. Thank you, Richard. And what a great guest, Margarita. I say the rosary every day, and I'm 68 years old. We used to have Latin Mass in our house. I promised your lovely call screener, I'll keep this brief and bullet point. I could say a dozen things, but as a traditional Catholic, we view much as the saint, Mary, our mother, Virgin Mary, mother, as an intercessor. We don't pray to her as a god. Would you, first, that's my first bullet point. Do you want to answer that? You want me to give you my second?
0: Yeah, go ahead, Margarita. Did you want to respond to that? She's an intercessor. We're not praying directly to her, according to
2: she
0: Catherine.
2: She intercesses on our prayers and
0: on her behalf.
2: Pleads
0: right.
2: and prayers. Thank you.
1: A lot of times people want to say, oh, well, there's female archetypes across different religions. And I think the unique claim of Christianity is that God took on human flesh through a woman. And so in Christianity, as you're saying, God's presence to us in the world came through Mary. And so when we lift our prayers to Mary, we're going back to God the way that he came through us, through a woman. But Mary is not God. She is the vessel that brought God into the world. And again, as I mentioned earlier, at the Annunciation, Mary submits her will entirely to God. This is not a kind of, Mary is not a female goddess who has power unto herself. The power she has comes from being a mediator of God's power into the world, which I believe is what you're saying, Catherine.
0: Catherine, thank you for that. It seems to me we don't, or at least I don't know a lot about Mary before she became the mother of God. But I have been told recently, actually, we had a visitor in the house who has been studying this, and she said that Mary was given over to the temple in Jerusalem at a very young age. And she resided, I don't know if this is true, but she resided inside the Holy of Holies, where she was supposedly fed by an angel. And the Holy of Holies, of course, is where originally the Ark of the Covenant, was placed. And that kind of makes sense because, you know, Mary is, sort of became the Ark of the Covenant, of the New Covenant, right? Is any of that true?
1: So the best source for that I know of, Richard, is called the Proto-Evangelium of James. And yes, it is believed by tradition that Mary was, the term for it is called a temple virgin, so given over to the worship by her children. And there are images of this in Eastern Orthodox iconography of Joachim and Anna presenting Mary to the temple. And yes, it is believed that Mary had a special calling as a young woman that prepared her to become the mother of God. And the reason that this is relevant, but even if you don't have the proto-evangelium in your tradition, what you're saying, Richard, about Mary as the Ark of the Covenant is very similar to what I said earlier about the new Eve, that the way that Mary was understood in the early church was always thinking about imagery from the Old Testament. Because just as the early church had to grapple with who is Jesus based on what they knew from God's revelation in the Old Testament, they also had to grapple with who is this woman, Mary, the mother of Jesus, based on what they knew from the Old Testament. And so this title, this way of calling Mary the new Eve, which I mentioned, was a sign that just as the fall had come through a woman, the redemption of us, Jesus came into the world through the body of a woman, bringing us back to God. But also, as you said, Richard, it's incredible that a woman's body became the temple where God dwelt, right? And the Word was made flesh and dwelt amongst us. Now, God could have come into the world as a fully formed human adult, but he didn't. He came through the womb of a woman, which is why the Theotokos, which we mentioned, the God bearer. And she also was called, you're right, she's called the Ark of the Covenant, because in the temple, right, the Ark was the place where the sacred could be contained in the world. Well, Mary was the container. She was the container for God in the world. It's wild to think that. And so her body was the Ark of the Covenant.
0: Wow, very cool. Let's say hi to Gene in Douglas, Michigan. Gene, welcome to Coast. Good morning.
3: James, yes, I have a fascinating story to tell, and I swear with my hand on the Bible that every word of it is true. I'm Roman Catholic. I wear a religious item called a scapular, and this is what happened. I believe it to be a miracle. I was preparing a meal in a glass Pyrex dish. I set the dish on a burner along with by the other burner that I thought I had turned on, but I actually transposed the burners. I turned the wrong one on. So the one that should have been on was not the one the glass was on. So minutes passed, and I pick up the glass Pyrex dish that I was cooking a meal or preparing to cook a meal in, not expecting the burner to be hot under it. The glass fractured as I'm holding it. Now, the weird thing is, when I picked it up, there was no sensation that it was hot, and that's why I didn't realize it. The burner, I had a pot of water. That's the burner I had turned on accidentally. So when I pick up this glass Pyrex dish, the weight of what was in it and me picking it up, it fractured on the bottom, but it exploded like a pipe bomb in front of my face. And the only thing between it and me is the scapular, because I was holding it close because I kept hearing crackling. I'm looking at the water, and water doesn't crackle. It boils. And I'm like trying to make sense out of the weird noise because it didn't make sense. Well, the glass was fracturing as I'm holding it, not realizing it. But the weird thing is, it wasn't hot to the touch. So the thing exploded in my face. Not a single piece of glass hit my eyes, face, or body, or arms, or chest. And the only thing between me and it was the scapular. Now, what happened, the glass blew all over the kitchen, down the hall. It was so loud, I thought I'd wake up my brother who was asleep. This is like at 2 a.m, and he didn't hear it, but it was a very loud explosion. So it took hours to pick up the glass. Then the end of the story, there was so much glass that was able to fill up a Kleenex box.
0: That's, and Gene, I got to jump in because we're just about out of time. That's a remarkable, that sounds like a miracle. Quick comment from Margarita.
1: Give thanks to God, and because God has given you that miracle, go out and serve other people with charity.
0: All right. Thank you for that great call, Gene in Douglas. I think we can squeeze really quickly if we move quickly. Jim in New York. Go ahead. You're on the air on Coast to Coast AM.
4: Hello. I just wanted to say that Mother Mary appeared to a friend of mine to save my life when a bunch of Satanists poisoned me and were murdering me to steal everything I had. She came in. I was under demonic possession. I lost 20, 30 pounds 8 years ago. And Mother Mary came in. My friend called me like 3 a.m. and said, "What's going on?" Mother Mary came to me and said, "You're in trouble." And we figured out what was going on. We started praying to Mary, and everything worked out right. I got rid of them, and my life was saved by Mother Mary.
0: Thank you for that, Jim. Margarita, quick comment on Jim's miracle.
1: In the book of Revelation, in John's vision of the apocalypse, we see a woman clothed with stars with the moon under her feet, and she's crushing the head of the serpent. Mary is a spiritual warrior, and she is slaying the demons, and we can call on her protection to expel demons, and she will channel the power of God to expel those demons.
0: Do you have a favorite icon of the Virgin Mary?
1: My favorite icon of the Virgin Mary. So my husband is an iconographer, and there's one of his, which I gave to everybody at our wedding. I'm looking at it right here in my office, and it's an Italian style Sienese, he calls it, but it's really just a gentle, tender image of mother and child, and Christ's eyes are meeting us and Mary is looking at Christ. So Mary has got one eye kind of looking at us, but she's pointing our vision to her son who's looking directly at us.
0: When Mary calls, surprising encounters with the Mother of God. Margarita, how do we get a copy?
1: It's on Amazon, Barnes & Noble, Skyhorse Publishing, and I look forward to hearing from you. If you have stories to share, send me an email.
0: Fantastic. Margarita, I really enjoyed this. Thanks for spending some time.
1: Thank you.
0: Margarita Mooney Clayton, PhD. All right, coming up next on Coast to Coast AM, Maxim Furyk, author of Paranormal Apocalypse. Is This How It Ends? Stay tuned right here on Coast to Coast AM.

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9: I'm Deborah Rodriguez. Violent weather swept the nation's midsection overnight. 22 tornadoes are reported, one of the worst in St. Liberty, Nebraska.
10: So I saw the funnel cloud develop right over the dock area behind my home. And then I started to hear it. And that's when I took off and headed inside.
9: At least three homes were destroyed. Video shows one completely flattened with people trying to lift debris to get to others trapped in the basement. There are more storms on the way today from Texas to Michigan. CBS meteorologist Tony Siddiqui.
11: The severe battered plains are doing it again, and it's along many of the same areas. 79 million people on alert for damaging winds, hail, tornadoes.
9: More than a quarter million New York commuters are being forced to find alternate ways to get to work on this first weekday of a strike by Long Island Railroad employees. This commuter's not sympathetic.
12: I think those unions should think about giving a little while asking for some and get back to work. They make more than most people that ride the LIRR every day. And I think they're being greedy about it.
9: Union members demanding better pay and health benefits. The president is making new threats as the peace talks with Iran remain at a standstill. Correspondent Bradley Blackburn.
13: President Trump issued a warning to Iran on social media Sunday, posting the clock is ticking and they better get moving fast or there won't be anything left of them. Time is of the essence. It came the same day the president reportedly discussed Iran in a phone call with Israeli Prime Minister Benjamin Netanyahu. The ceasefire between the two countries is being thwarted again after a drone strike sparked a blaze at a nuclear power plant in the United Arab Emirates.
9: The World Health Organization has declared the Ebola outbreak in Congo and Uganda a public health emergency of international concern. At least six Americans are believed to have been exposed.
14: I'm Vicky Barker at the Foreign Desk in London. A family with children among the Americans who may have been exposed to the Bundibugyo strain of Ebola, for which there's no vaccine or treatment. The Americans have reportedly been working for a nonprofit in the area where the outbreak began. One person is showing signs of the disease and may have to be medically evacuated. The CDC is reportedly working to arrange the safe evacuation of the others.
9: A Colombian pop star has got a lot of money coming her way.
15: Oh, baby, when you talk like that.
9: A Spanish court has ordered the nation's tax authority to refund Shakira about $64 million that were collected in a dispute over her 2011 taxes. This is CBS News.
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1: Clock is ticking. Good morning, I'm Gordon Deal, along with Nicole Murray on this Monday, May 18th. Glad you could be with us. Here's what we have for you this hour.
2: President Trump has delivered another warning to Iran about reaching an agreement to end their conflict.
1: Three teenagers have been arrested for random shooting sprees in Austin, Texas that have left four people injured.
2: U.S. officials say American forces killed an estimated 20 Islamic State terrorists in northeast Nigeria.
1: And how people using weight loss drugs are putting a dent in restaurant revenue.
3: Well, one thing they're doing is trying to highlight protein, and that's really something that folks on these drugs really crave because it can cause the loss of muscle, and protein is helpful for muscle. So you'll see McDonald's is now highlighting the protein in its Egg McMuffins and other meals, and they hope that will help.
1: Heather Haddon at the Wall Street Journal on how GLP-1 users are forcing restaurants to change their strategies. President Trump is claiming on social media that the clock is ticking for Iran, warning that there won't be anything left of them if Tehran can't reach agreement with his administration. Trump wants a deal to end the war, but Iran's rejection of many of his demands and refusals to make meaningful concessions on its nuclear program has reintroduced the military option. Meanwhile, Pakistan's interior minister visited Tehran over the weekend for talks with senior Iranian leaders about the deal for ending the war. Maryland Democratic Senator Chris Van Hollen on NBC's Meet the Press.
4: Prime Minister Netanyahu said that he'd been waiting 40 years for somebody to go to war with him in Iran. He found a president stupid enough to do it. I blame Donald Trump for that decision, but here we are.
1: Axios was first to report that Trump is expected to convene his top national security team in the Situation Room tomorrow. Separately, Amnesty International says Iran put to death over 2,100 people last year, a figure more than double that of 2024. Police in Texas say they've arrested three juveniles they believe were connected to 12 shooting incidents across the city that injured four people. Struck two fire stations and triggered a shelter-in-place order in South Austin. Austin Police Chief Lisa Davis said investigators took a 15-year-old and 17-year-old into custody following the shootings, which began late Saturday and continued into Sunday morning.
5: A motive? I don't know what a motive is. I don't know what motive would drive anybody to come and drive around senselessly in this city and in multiple parts of the city shooting.
1: The Manor Police Department said a third suspect, a 16-year-old who fled following a pursuit earlier in the day, had been detained. Authorities said the 17-year-old already had a warrant connected to the theft of a firearm from the same store where the 15-year-old allegedly stole another gun. Police said the suspect stole multiple vehicles throughout the spree and fired shots at apartment complexes, homes, pedestrians, and two fire stations. Thousands gathered on the National Mall yesterday for a day of prayer, worship music, and patriotic speeches for an event celebrating the nation's 250th anniversary. The event, called Rededicate 250, featured Trump administration officials, conservative Christian leaders, and musicians. Organizers billed it as a chance to solemnly rededicate our country as one nation under God. Trump, in a recorded message.
6: If my people, which are

0: by my name shall humble themselves and pray and seek my face and turn from their wicked ways, then will I hear from heaven and will forgive their sin and will heal their land.
1: The programming featured speeches from cabinet officials, more than a dozen Christian faith leaders, and one rabbi. Supporters described it as a public affirmation of faith in America, but critics saw it as blurring the line between religion and politics. The event was hosted by Freedom 250, a public-private organization backed by Trump that's planning a series of events ahead of the nation's 250th anniversary. If you've missed anything from today's show, by the way, there's an easy way to catch up. All you have to do is tell your Alexa, Siri, or Google to play This Morning with Gordon Deal. 11 minutes after the hour on This Morning, America's First News. 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

0: smart, bringing you what you need to know. 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
1: Thanks for spending time with us. Welcome into Monday. As more lawmakers than usual leave Congress, it begs the question, is this a one-off spike or a larger sign of things to come? Here's Valerie Yerk, House leadership reporter at Roll Call. Valerie, give us numbers.
2: Yeah, especially in the House. I mean, granted, there's more of them, but 56 members total are planning on not returning next year. And, you know, by that count, that includes people who are just retiring, not running for re-election, or running for a separate office, whether that's back in their home state or sometimes even the Senate. You know, some House members are hopping over there. But still, a lot of members and the majority of them are Republicans, and the majority of those Republicans are from safe red seats. And so when you look at the numbers haven't been this high since, I think the analysis we did said, since the 1992 cycle, when I think something around like 60 members said that they were not coming back the following year. So it's been decades since the numbers were this high. And so and when you look in the Senate again, I believe it's the numbers up about 11, and still mostly Republicans who won't be coming back next year.
1: Wow. So if there's safe red districts being left behind, it's not just about midterm pressures here, right? What else is going on?
2: Right. So a lot of it points to members being frustrated with how little they get done. You know, the legislative productivity rate for this Congress has been pretty low. People just aren't able, even if they have a good idea and they're a member of majority and they have leadership backing, that doesn't necessarily mean that it'll cross the finish line and they can, and in the end, it's they're not bringing home their priorities to their districts. There's a lot of reasons for that. You know, one big one, I think, is, you know, political polarization. And another one is kind of this environment that makes it easier for the quote unquote show horse members, or those members that you see on TV a lot or kind of vie for the spotlight. It helps them to thrive. So I think a lot of members are just like, I'm not seeing return on my investment here. And, you know, they're like, I'm out.
1: I think it was a former lawmaker you talked to who said something along those lines, right? There are some people just want clicks. They're not interested in getting anything done.
2: Exactly. Yeah. I believe that was Congressman Dan Kildee from Michigan. It really is so much click driven, and it starves. I mean, the so-called workhorse member, those members that keep their head down, kind of stay out of the limelight and really just focus on bringing, you know, money for projects home to their districts or, you know, other priorities. I mean, like I said before, even if you're in the majority and you have something backed by leadership, it's just harder to get that stuff done now.
1: Yeah. We're speaking with Valerie Yerk, House leadership reporter at Roll Call. The story is called Screw This, I'm Out, Why Members of Congress Are Retiring. How about the role of redistricting, Valerie?
2: Yeah, so the redistricting push has really thrown a wrench in this, and especially the Supreme Court decision last month on regarding the Voting Rights Act. And so what looked like before this a pretty confident House Democrat majority win in November, at least House Democrats were pretty confident, is looking a little more blurry now, because there's a lot of states across the South, a lot of are going back and redistricting, trying to get more Republican seats. And it's honestly a mess. It's hard to keep up with. I mean, every day there's more news about a state legislature coming out and saying, you know, we're gonna add more red seats, for instance. We're gonna add more Republican seats to our map in this kind of mid-decade redistricting push. And then the next day, some state Supreme Court strikes it down. It's always this back and forth. And aside from just like fatigue, it also makes it complicated for members to plan out, you know, where they could even campaign. Jeez. Over the next, yeah, few months. it's definitely, if anything, it'll cause more retirements probably in the next few months, you know, according to what experts are looking at.
1: Thanks, Valerie. Valerie Yerk, House Leadership Reporter at Roll Call. 19 minutes now after the hour on This Morning, America's First News. Here's Nicole Murray.
0: And now, the three big things you need to know. Number one.
3: President Trump says the clock is ticking for Iran, warning there won't be anything left of them if Tehran does not get moving fast to make a peace deal. House Speaker Mike Johnson on Fox News.
4: We're pushing it as aggressively as we can because we know that gas prices, we're acutely aware of the what that means to American families, and we got to get that settled out. And I can tell you that the entire administration and all of us in Congress, Republicans, are working on that.
3: Oil prices rose after President Trump's comments.
0: Number two.
3: Austin police have arrested three juveniles who investigators believe were connected to 12 shooting incidents across the city that injured four people, struck two fire stations, and triggered a shelter-in-place order. Police Chief Lisa Davis.
5: We had shootings, robberies, car auto robberies, and then we had the shots that took effect on people. So four people were shot, total four people. We had buildings, apartments that were shot into.
3: Davis added that the suspects stole at least four vehicles as they traveled throughout the city.
0: Number three.
3: Two fighter jets have collided in midair during an air show at the Mountain Home Air Force Base in Idaho. A Naval Air Force's spokesperson said all four air crews safely ejected from both aircraft yesterday, and an investigation is underway. CBS News reports each aircraft costs roughly $67 million. New York officials are urging commuters to work from home today as a strike by Long Island Railroad workers threatens to disrupt travel for hundreds of thousands of residents across the region. Governor Kathy Hochul.
6: This strike would not have been possible if the Trump administration had not taken the highly unusual step last fall of releasing labor unions from mediation. Unfortunately for our commuters, the direct consequence of this action is the strike we have today.
3: It is the first LIRR strike in roughly 30 years. CDC data says that emergency room visits for tick bites have reached their highest levels for this time of year since 2017 due to warmer temperatures. The Northeast states are seeing the largest increase as of April. The Midwest is the second most affected region. Michael retook the top spot at the box office this weekend, scoring an additional $26 million domestically and nearly $84 million globally. In second, The Devil Wears Prada 2, which pulled in another $18 million in the U.S.
1: Man, looks like I'm going to wind up watching Michael at home. I'm just not sure I can make it to the theater.
3: I don't love the movie theater experience anymore. I'd rather be at home on my couch, pajamas.
1: Pajamas.
3: You know?
1: Sipping wine.
3: Yeah.
1: Something like that.
3: My mind.
1: Some sort of cocktail. Thank you, Nicole. 22 minutes now after the hour on This Morning, America's First News.

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You sort through tons of resumes and you get too many so-so applicants. You're just waiting for someone to match your role perfectly. Well, now, there's a place where you can meet them fast.

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0: Thanks for joining us. Taking weight loss drugs means eating less, and for many Americans, dining out less, too. A growing body of research shows that people on GLP-1s are denting the restaurant business by cutting back on visits. Analysis from Heather Hatton, restaurant reporter at the Wall Street Journal. Heather, what are we seeing?
1: Well, we're still figuring it all out. What we do know is lots of Americans are taking these drugs, right? It's millions of people and expected to be millions more as the pill form comes out and is more widely adopted and covered by insurances. And more people turn to these drugs to try to lose weight. And in surveys that analysts have done of these users, many say that they reduce their restaurant visits when they're on these drugs. They pare back their visits. They also, when they go out to eat, maybe they get fewer entrees. They tend to not drink as much. So that means both a loss of visits and also a loss of actual spending once they're at the restaurant. Now, this is going to impact, it seems, different kinds of restaurants differently. So, you know, you think of the Chipotles and those fast casual chains that really emphasize protein and the ability to have fresh ingredients and customize their bowls or sides. Those tend to do better, those kinds of restaurants, while fast food does a little worse. So we're still getting our arms around it, but it does seem like there's some winners and losers as these drugs become more prevalent.
0: Yeah. So if fast food may be in the crosshairs here, are they going to be forced to change their offerings if they haven't already?
1: Well, one thing they're doing is trying to highlight protein, and that's really something that folks on these drugs really crave because it can cause the loss of muscle, and protein is helpful for muscle. So you'll see McDonald's is now highlighting the protein in its Egg McMuffins and other meals, and they hope that will help kind of cancel out some of this, you know, this drop. But, you know, French fries just, it's hard to make the health case for things that are deeply fried or deep fried, you know, fried chicken. So those are a little tougher. So you might see some, you know, smaller portion sizes for some of these types of fattier foods that the chains might offer in the future.
0: We're speaking with Heather Hatton, restaurant reporter at the Wall Street Journal. The story is called GLP-1 Users Are Taking a Bite Out of the Restaurant Business. I thought it was interesting, too. Restaurants might be making all these efforts and tweaks and such, and I guess the surveys show that a lot of people actually don't stay on the GLP-1s once they're on them.
1: Yeah, so that's why it's so difficult to really understand what's going on, and I can kind of sympathize with these restaurants. So people will take the drugs, maybe they'll lose a lot of weight and then go off them, maybe they'll cycle back on them. Maybe not everyone in the one household is on the drugs at one time, and of course there's the expense. I mean, these drugs, you know, some insurance covers it and some don't, so it can be expensive to stay on them for good. So it's hard to, for a restaurant, it's just really hard to know how much to sink into this right now.
0: Thanks, Heather. Heather Hatton, restaurant reporter at the Wall Street Journal. By the way, if you've missed anything from today's show, you can stream or download the podcast. It's available every day on Apple, Google, Spotify, or wherever you get your podcasts. 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
1: Thanks for spending time with us. Welcome into Monday, May 18th. Gordon Deal with Nicole Murray. Some of our top stories and headlines. Trump warns that Iran, the clock is ticking for Tehran to find an agreement to end their conflict. Three teenagers arrested in Austin, Texas for random shootings that injured four people. U.S. forces killed an estimated 20 ISIS terrorists in Nigeria yesterday. The New York City commute being upended this morning thanks to a strike by Long Island Railroad workers. England's Aaron Rye won the PGA Championship at Aronimink outside Philadelphia. And the secret to a long life, according to a 103-year-old World War II vet from Georgia. That story in about 20 minutes. There's nothing like a brush with death to get you to refocus your life and career priorities. Speaking from recent personal experiences, we're joined by career expert Julie Bauke, known as Julie on the Job, as she recovers from a stroke. Julie, take us through what happened.
2: Yeah. On April 21st, I'd had a full day. I was recovering from bronchitis, but I had a full day. I did somebody's podcast. I did a webinar. Then I came home and I was like, huh. I got into like a little coughing fit. And so I was like, I'm going to lay down. And so as I was walking to get my Tylenol to lay down, something in me said, this is not just a Tylenol thing. My left side was obviously weaker. And then I couldn't walk. And so I sat down, got my building to call 911, and was very, very quickly to the ER. And I had what's called a hemorrhagic stroke, which is a brain bleed in my brain stem. And calling 911 and going to the hospital probably saved me all kinds of stuff, maybe even my life. So it is, unfortunately, when you have a stroke, you know, they obviously look to see, do you have high blood pressure? And I have never had high blood pressure. So it was additionally confounding. So they think that I coughed myself, because I was coughing really hard with my bronchitis to the point that my whole body was coughing, that I burst a blood vessel in my brain while coughing. That's really the best explanation they've got right now. So besides never coughing again, there's nothing else. So I'll tell you what, though, you know, it was very, because I was still thinking okay. My speech was okay. My vision was okay. It was just, I had a terrible headache, and wow, my left side was really weak. And it's still weak, but I'm working on it. But when your brain's working pretty well, you have a lot of time to lay there in the middle of the night in bed jail, because they wouldn't let me get up by myself, yep, thinking about what's most important. And that's a great theory. And we all say, oh, if you got your health, you got everything. We have all those platitudes that are nothing but platitudes until it affects you. And I remember being in the ICU saying to the nurse, and I got really teary-eyed, and I said, I wasn't ready to be old. Man. And she said, nobody is.
1: Did you think you were going to die at any point?
2: No. Mm-mm. I didn't, because they got in there and said, there doesn't seem to be any systemic problems. No, I never thought that. But I knew that things would change. And as I'm sitting there thinking about how we do this as human beings, we say things like, I'm going to work till I'm 70. I'm going to do this until I'm going to travel in my 70s. But we all know, if we're being realistic, we all know that we can list several people, each person, who had that as a goal, who never got there. And so it really makes you focus on what matters day to day. And because I can only do so much right now as I'm building back. So I just focus on the things that are most important, and the things that aren't, I can look at and say, when can I do this again? Or do I ever need to do those things again? Oh. So right, it's, you just get a lot more focused. And I look at this as a kick in the seat of the pants, a warning call, because I've had perfect health. This is my first time I've ever
1: been. I was going to say, because, you know, you mentioned as we were chatting off the air about ignoring your body, but you take care of yourself.
2: Yeah. And I've never been in the hospital. And so I had almost an arrogance, I would say.
1: Okay.
2: About, well, that's not going to happen to me. But then you forget that in your head you feel 30, but you're not. And the body, I mean, time is undefeated in terms of, you know, taking down your body parts. And I hope that I have another 20 years. But I think it's very, I think we have to act as if we don't. In terms of, are you in a job you hate? Why are you staying there? Or have you wanted to start this side hustle or do this or pursue this or go here? My heavens. Now, tomorrow. You know, I used to think that way too. Even though I knew intellectually it's a very dangerous way to think because there is no tomorrow. So now I'm like, okay, so I don't know. Is there something wrong with my head? I don't know. I'm still trying to figure that out. But what does that mean for how I spend my time and what I worry about?
1: Yeah.
2: So it's just, you know, we see our parents go through it. We see other people go through it. And we know it's coming in some way. And thankfully, it's not good to sit and think about it and obsess over it. But it's made me think, when is it okay to get on an airplane again? Oh, am I going to burst another blood vessel on the airplane? And will I be high over, you know, New York or something? So it makes you double think everything, but I don't want to do that to the point of not doing anything.
1: Thanks, Julie. Julie Balke, career strategist known as Julie on the Job, as she recovers from a recent stroke. 20 minutes now in front of the hour. On This Morning, America's First News. 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

0: Thanks for joining us. Welcome into Monday. It is time now for the Mic Drop with this morning's Mike Gavin.
1: Good morning. Well, we have a couple of stories of vehicle hijinks to talk about today. We start overseas, where a Norwegian teenager is a big fan of going on joyrides in buses. News reports say that police were alerted over the weekend about a young driver behind the wheel of a bus. The bus was allegedly stolen in Oslo and found more than 3 hours away in Grimstad. Thankfully, no one, including the boy, were harmed in the incident. And maybe that's because this 14-year-old now has a lot of miles behind the wheel of buses, with this being, according to police, at least the third time in 6 months that he's stolen one. The boy was taken into custody by police and child welfare services.
0: What in the world?
1: I mean, at least he knows, I guess, what he wants to do for a living. So many of us, you know, don't really know what we're good at, or we don't know what we're interested in. Yeah. He knows what he's interested in and apparently good at, because he's been driving all over Norway. I think at one point he made his way into Sweden in one of these trips, and has not, as far as I know, got into accidents, has not hurt anybody. So, you know, he's got a future all mapped out.
0: That's something. Why, does he pick up any passengers along the way, or is he like solo trips here?
1: Doesn't seem like it. Seems like he's just taking rides by himself.
0: Time to update the LinkedIn profile, too.
1: That's what I'm talking about.
0: 14 years old, experienced bus driver. Doesn't need a degree. I mean, he's already got the experience thing locked down, right?
1: I mean, that certification would just be a waste of money at this point, right?
0: Wow. Child welfare services, though.
1: Yeah.
0: I mean,
1: I guess that's the reason that he's just kind of walking around, you know, just like kind of scoping out buses.
0: Yeah.
1: I don't know where the parents fit.
0: How about that chat with your teenager, though?
1: Yeah.
0: Listen, son, we need to stop stealing buses. Right. There's a lot of things like you know, drugs, sex, whatever. Like stealing buses.
1: It's pretty obvious.
0: Never come across my radar screen ever in all those chats.
1: I don't think so. And closer to home, we take you to Fond du Lac County, Wisconsin, where footage from a high-speed chase there earlier this month shows a fleeing driver going airborne and jumping his car over another Dukes of Hazzard style. According to local TV reports, the Wisconsin State Patrol stopped the car and then called for backup because of an active felony warrant. As a sheriff's deputy and another trooper arrived, the driver took off. A high-speed pursuit began and eventually came to an end when the driver lost control, went into a ditch, then up the embankment, flying over another car and landing in a field on the other side of the road. Having miraculously survived that, the 44-year-old driver wasn't ready to surrender, fleeing on foot before he was eventually tased by police.
0: That was insane video.
1: I mean, it's something you just don't see in real life. I mean, that perfectly, it was absolutely perfectly timed to go right over another car that was on the road, cleared it by a good few feet, and then somehow landed, I guess, safely on the other side of the road. Thankfully, there's a field on the other side of the road and not a building of some kind.
0: Yeah.
1: Landed in the field and was able to get out and run away. That's how unscathed he was.
0: There's so much that could have gone wrong with that.
1: Oh, yeah.
0: Like, fatally wrong.
1: Oh, yeah.
0: It's incredible.
1: For him and a number of other people.
0: I thought you were going to, when I saw the video, I thought you were going to say, here's what AI has done. I thought, that's really good.
1: But
0: that was actual video.
1: As far as we know, that was completely real.
0: Jeez. Thank you, Mike. 13 minutes now in front of the hour on This Morning, America's First News.
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7: 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A new calf recently joined the family, T49A7, the seventh offspring of 40-year-old mother T49A, Nan. 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

0: taking out the noise and bringing you the facts. 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
1: 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Once again, here's Nicole Murray.
0: And now, the three big things you need to know. Number one.
2: President Trump is warning Iran that the clock is ticking for their leaders to agree to a peace deal and cautioned if Tehran does not come up with a better offer, they are going to get hit much harder. Maryland Senator Chris Van Hollen on NBC on whether China is needed to end the Middle East conflict.
3: I don't think we need China's support. I think the fastest way to end the war in Iran is just to stop digging a hole even deeper, and that's what we should do right now. After all, Donald Trump was the candidate who said he was going to keep us out of wars.
2: Oil prices went higher after Trump's comments.
0: Number two.
2: The president and Christian leaders have kicked off America's 250th birthday with a religious rally at the National Mall. Vice President J.D. Vance in a pre-recorded video at the White House.
4: To the opening prayer of our first Continental Congress, to Lincoln's call for national thanksgiving in the midst of the Civil War, to this very gathering today. We have always been and still are a nation of prayer.
2: The event featured Trump administration officials, conservative Christian leaders, and musicians.
0: Number three.
2: An Ebola outbreak in the Democratic Republic of Congo and Uganda has been declared a public health emergency by the World Health Organization after 80 deaths were attributed to the disease. WHO officials added there is a high risk the disease could spread even further to countries sharing land borders. CBS News reports that at least six Americans have been exposed to the virus in the region. Russian officials say Ukraine has launched more than 550 drones targeting more than a dozen areas in the region, including Moscow. At least three people were killed and roughly a dozen others were injured during Sunday morning's attack. Ukrainian President Volodymyr Zelensky said the attacks were in response to Russia's ongoing drone and missile launches aimed at cities around Ukraine. Three people have been killed and at least five others were injured when a driver crashed into multiple cars and pedestrians in Oakland, California. Authorities have not released additional details about what led to Saturday's crash, and the driver's identity has not been made public. Aaron Rye turned heads after he won the PGA Championship over the weekend. Hear the call on CBS of Rye sinking a long putt in the 17th hole, giving him a four-shot lead.
5: That was exquisite.
2: Rye is the first English golfer to win the PGA Championship since 1919.
1: It was a 68-foot putt. Oof. 68 feet. Remarkable. Thank you, Nicole. 6 minutes now in front of the hour.
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0: Thanks for joining us. A World War II Army veteran from Eastern Georgia credits living a long life to a 17-word motto. TheHealthy.com says James Sneed, who's 103, revealed he has moved through his life guided by a saying that a school teacher taught him while he was growing up in Shiloh, Alabama, roughly around 1932. You may have heard the coach of the Chicago Bears highlight it during last football season. It goes like this: good, better, best, never let it rest till the good become better and the better become best. When Sneed turned 18, he joined the Army just a few months after Pearl Harbor. He spent time in North Africa, Italy, Switzerland. As for what's next, Sneed will celebrate his 104th birthday in September and do so at his local YMCA. For Nicole Murray and Mike Gavin, I'm Gordon Deal. 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
6: Good morning, I'm Steve Kathan. With the CBS World News Roundup, 65% say the U.S. economy is performing badly in a fresh CBS News poll, and 59% say gas prices are a financial hardship. CBS's Ed O'Keefe has the latest on the economy, the war in Iran, and how it all could play into the midterm elections.
10: President Trump warned Iran better get moving fast or there won't be anything left of them.
11: You cannot let Iran have a nuclear weapon.
10: Just days after insisting he's more worried about that than how the war is affecting Americans back at home, a new CBS News poll finds 7 in 10 say they're frustrated or even angry about Trump's approach to the economy. Two-thirds say his policies are making it worse, and 77% say incomes aren't keeping up with inflation. House Speaker Mike Johnson acknowledged Iran is a drag on the president's poll numbers.
12: As soon as we get that straightened out, we will get back to the kitchen table issues.
10: But Trump did notch another big victory over the weekend.
13: Thank you, Louisiana!
10: In Louisiana's Republican Senate primary, Trump-backed Congresswoman Julia Letlow now heads to a runoff after defeating Senator Bill Cassidy, who voted to convict Trump in his impeachment trial after the January 6th attacks. Now, attention turns tomorrow to Kentucky, where the president's trying to unseat one of his top House Republican critics, Thomas Massie.
6: A rough morning for a lot of New York City commuters because of a strike on the Long Island Railroad, the nation's biggest commuter rail system. Here's CBS's Jerika Duncan.
14: It is day three of a strike for workers with New York's Long Island Railroad. Five unions representing about 3,500 employees walked off the job early Saturday after contract negotiations stalled over wages and health care. Normally, this railroad services New York City and a large stretch of its suburbs with roughly 250,000 riders every weekday. But now the entire operation is suspended.
15: All we're asking for is fair wages.
14: The unions blame the Metropolitan Transportation Authority, or the MTA, for the failed negotiations, saying many of those on strike have gone 4 years without a raise. MTA Chair and CEO Jana Lieber.
16: Remember, these are by far the best paid workers in the entire national railroad system.
6: Violent weather in the nation's midsection, including tornadoes in central Nebraska that caused damage. CBS News meteorologist Rob Marciano.
17: Sunday afternoon, a terrifying tornado tore through parts of central Nebraska. 2 hours west of Omaha, debris sent flying across Howard County.
18: Oh my God! Oh my God!
17: Homes are hit. Firefighters and volunteers rushing to the scene, pulling people and their pets out of the rubble. The twister leveling houses, leaving piles of wooden beams and only fragments of walls behind. We spoke with Christina Pardon and her daughter Gracie Borson.
19: I looked out my kitchen window and I was watching the clouds and it just dropped down.
17: All that remains of their newly built home, the basement where they took shelter.
20: Had to be absolutely frightening.
19: Yeah, it was
21: the most terrifying thing I've ever experienced in my entire life.
6: All four crew members are in stable condition after ejecting from two Navy jets that collided during a military air show yesterday in Idaho. Shane Ogden was in the audience.
22: It was crazy. It was surreal. It still doesn't seem real.
6: No one on the ground was hurt. A global health emergency has been declared as a rare and deadly strain of Ebola hits eastern Congo, where three new treatment centers have opened. There are more than 300 cases and 88 deaths reported. CBS's Dr. Celine Gounder says some Americans may have been exposed.
23: There are at least six who are being monitored as contacts. Three of them are considered high-risk contacts, so a significant exposure. And one of those contacts has already developed symptoms. We don't know yet where they will be evacuated to for medical care. Some of the sites with experience in the United States include Bellevue Hospital here in New York City, Emory in Atlanta, the University of Nebraska Medical Center, but Nebraska's already taxed with all of the hantavirus contacts, so they're not going to be able to take these folks.
6: Now to the Netherlands. The cruise ship hit by the deadly hantavirus outbreak has docked in Rotterdam for disinfection. 25 crew members and two medical officials on board. Three passengers on that ship died. More than a dozen Americans who are on board are now being monitored in this country. 5 minutes after the hour.
24: It's one of the most successful law and justice programs in television history that continues to uncover the truth. 48 Hours, Saturday on CBS and streaming on Paramount+. A
25: loved one owns a gun, and for a while now, you've been concerned about their behavior. They're just not acting like themselves. They've been distant. They've been unpredictable.

0: is from having a firearm, giving them time to heal before they do something dangerous or even deadly. 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
1: Two teenagers are in custody and a potential third suspect is being sought in at least 10 random shootings that left four people hurt in Austin, Texas over the weekend. Police Chief Lisa Davis.
2: Four people were shot. We had buildings, apartments that were shot into, two separate fire stations that were fired into. A fire truck was struck.
1: The courtroom battle between Elon Musk and OpenAI is now in the hands of a jury. Musk is seeking $150 billion in damages and wants OpenAI co-founders Sam Altman and Greg Brockman removed from the board. CBS's Emily Pandas.
3: The jury in this case has the verdict. We expect them to start their deliberations today. And this is one of those trials where the judge will make the final decision. The judge takes the jury's verdict into consideration. So we're kind of waiting to see how long it takes them to deliberate in this relatively short trial, all things considered.
1: Well, people camped out for several days in front of some stores in cities all over the country to get their hands on a $400 watch, a collab between Swatch and the luxury watchmaker Audemars Piguet. In Troy, Michigan, CBS News Detroit's Julia Avant caught up with those waiting.
4: What was the reaction when police said, hey, you got to go home, store's not opening?
5: Yeah, they were telling people that they were going to kick you off the premises and trespass you, or they're possibly going to arrest people. When people started rushing the door, the police started making a little noise with their tasers to get people to go back.
1: That store canceled its product release plans. Well, Pope Leo knows his audience. He greeted a group of young people at the Vatican with a 6-7 hand motion, the video going viral. Time on the roundup, 8 past the hour.
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1: A departure last night on television.
10: I'm Anderson Cooper.
11: Two decades after he began his gig at 60 Minutes, Anderson Cooper choked back tears as he signed on and then off on the legendary CBS show one last time. He explained in an extended farewell interview.
10: I've got a 4-year-old and a just now 6-year-old. I want to spend as much time with them as I can while they still want to spend time with me. And those days, that clock is ticking, I think.
11: He said he, his late mother and brother ate dinner while they watched the show after his father died when he was a child.
10: I hope 60 Minutes is around for when my kids grow up and have kids of their own and they can watch it with their kids.
11: Deborah Rodriguez, CBS News.
1: The Michael Jackson biopic Michael has reclaimed the top spot at the box office, earning just over $26 million. That's the roundup. I'm Steve Kathan, CBS News.
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13: Good morning, it's 5:10. I'm Amanda Factor. Two Navy jets based out of Whidbey Island crashed during an air show in Idaho. All four crew members ejected safely. The aircraft collided while performing at a military base, sending debris across the airfield as emergency crews rushed in. Navy officials say the jets were part of a Whidbey-assigned squadron and that safety investigators are already on the scene. No spectators hurt. The cause of the mid-air collision is still under review. These are the third and fourth growlers that have gone down in less than 2 years, as we hear from Cairo 7 TV's Eric Thomas.
14: In October 2024, one crashing in a remote area near Mount Rainier. Both aviators on board were killed there. Then last February, another crashed off the coast of San Diego. The crew members ejected and survived.

0: Gunfire on Seattle's Beacon Hill early yesterday morning put one woman in the hospital and damaged at least two cars. Police say several people were at a gathering at a home near 17th and South State Street on North Beacon Hill when a man showed up just before 6 a.m. He got into a confrontation with the victim outside the residence. Shots rang out. The 18-year-old woman was shot in the leg. The gunfire also hit at least two parked cars. Police have not made any arrests. An unusual and unwanted intrusion at the L.A. Fitness in Ballard. A man somehow made his way into a space above a ceiling last week, then broke through the ceiling and fell about 15 feet to the ground. A woman who works at the fitness center's front desk tells Cairo 7 she heard the guy crawling above her, then watched as he crashed through the tiles.
1: It was like a cartoon. Like, it's not every day you see someone fall through the ceiling. Like, he fell horizontally. It was crazy.
0: He landed on the ground, was knocked unconscious. Officers believe he was experiencing a mental health crisis. He's being treated for injuries at Harborview. He'll be facing a charge of property destruction. Well, gas prices shattered another state record this morning. AAA says a gallon of regular costs $5.77, 1 cent more than a week ago, 40 cents more than a month ago, and $1.43 more than a year ago. In Snohomish County, a gallon of regular $5.84. King County now $6.02, and in Pierce County, it's $5.87. Arriving at King Street Station over the weekend, a sneak peek of the next generation of Amtrak rail cars. Kirk Fredrickson is the passenger rail program manager for the Department of Transportation.
2: 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We have more ADA seating than we've ever been able to offer our customers, very spacious restrooms. We're going to have an upgraded Wi-Fi. It's going to be a very special experience for our passengers.
0: It's just a test run. The new trains won't go into service until later this year. A massive estate on San Juan Island is back on the market at less than half its original price. The Puget Sound Business Journal reports Half Tide Farms is now listed at $35 million. It was first listed in 2023 for $75 million. A 90-acre waterfront compound sits along 650 feet of shoreline on Griffin Bay, sweeping views of Mount Baker, has about 19,000 square feet spread across six buildings, including three main homes, guest cottages, and resort-style amenities. We're talking two swimming pools, a cabana, tennis and pickleball courts, a three-hole golf course, four ponds, a greenhouse, and two private mooring buoys. The late Barry and Ginger Ackerley spent more than 30 years building that gated estate. And for the first time ever, the Everett Silvertips are Western Hockey League champs. Fans welcomed them back to town at Everett High School Saturday after they clinched the title in Prince Albert Friday night in a 7-2 blowout over the Prince Albert Raiders in Game 5 of the championship series. Florida Panthers prospect Shea Bush led the team with a hat trick in the final game. While the Silvertips are consistently in the playoffs and made it to the finals twice before, this is the first time they've won the title in their 23-year history. It's 5:13, time for a check on traffic this early Monday morning. Chris Sullivan's here. Good morning.
3: Good morning. And so far, all I can find, at least on my drive down, was a cavalcade of left-lane camping SUVs.
0: How did I know you were going to say that?
3: Oh, man. I couldn't believe just the lanes 1 and 2 wide open and just a long line of SUVs just hanging out
0: don't
3: in the
0: do
3: left
0: that.
3: Lane. I don't get it.
0: It makes Sully mad.
3: Yeah, well, that makes everybody mad. Looking at the drive, though, overall, 35 minutes from Everett to Seattle or Everett to Bellevue. Olympia to Tacoma, no problems for you guys. Got about a half an hour trip for you. Better way to Seattle's only 35. Valley Freeway, nice and easy. Just a few brake lights up at the top end as you're trying to tie into 405, but 35 minutes up the valley's great. Renton to Bellevue's under 15. Lake bridges are still in very good shape. So we're off to a pretty good start. Let's try to keep it going. Cairo News Radio real-time traffic, I'm Chris Sullivan.
0: And our forecast, it's going to be a nice week. We're going to see lots of sunshine for today, warming up to about 66. 65 tomorrow, along with the sun, we might see a few sprinkles tomorrow. Otherwise, very nice Wednesday, Thursday, Friday. Thursday, we'll be into the low to mid-70s. Right now in Seattle, partly cloudy and 48 degrees. Coming up, our final check-in with CBS business analyst Jill Schlesinger. 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
18: One last time, at least on a regular basis, we check in with CBS Money analyst Jill Schlesinger. Good morning, Jill.
19: Good morning.
0: I don't like the sound of that last time thing.
19: Yeah. Well, I like to say it's the penultimate time. So that way it's, you know, it brings us to like maybe there'll be another one. And so listeners, my overlords, I mean, my bosses at CBS have decided to shut down the radio network. So that's the network that provides newscasts at the top and the bottom of the hour for our affiliates. I think there were 600 or 700 affiliates, by the way. Yeah. And then also allows people like me and people like Margaret Brennan to Face the Nation and other reporters to go on radio and have conversations. I just sort of took this to the place where I wanted to take it, which was to have weekly conversations with stations that I thought were important. And you are one of them, Cairo Radio.
0: Thank you.
18: We appreciate that.
0: And we appreciate you.
19: Oh, very nice. And you know what? You can always find me. Listeners, behind the curtain, I do send out an email every week to all the stations and the producers and their writers. And as I said in the note, there is no better way to start a work week than beginning with 18 live radio interviews across the country. Just amazing. You guys are amazing. And, you know, the best of the best. I really appreciate it.
0: You'll keep up with the blog, though, right?
19: Absolutely. 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One is called Jill on Money, and there is a Money Watch podcast, and you can subscribe to them free. 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And, you know, honestly, I really encourage people, if they're having some financial questions, on the website at JillOnMoney.com, you can just click the Contact Us button. We might have you bring you on to our air and talk about it. You can change your name. Don't worry. So we say, you know, oh, it's Joni from the Pacific Northwest.
18: Jill, let's consider it this way. This is almost like a graduation, right?
19: Yeah, exactly.
18: What I'm thinking is, if you are the valedictorian, you are making the speech at this graduation, you're not going to see these people regularly. Maybe you can give us like some parting thoughts, the big financial advice you want people to know that they can take with them and use every day for the rest of their lives.
19: Well, first of all, I would say that the financial cornerstone of any goal, anything, is to really have an understanding of the money that's coming in and out of a household. So whether you're a brand new graduate or you're 82 years old, it doesn't matter. What's coming in and what's going out, that is like the most important piece of information you can actually have. It's a lot easier to track it now, but I don't really care. If you want to write it down on a legal pad because you like writing, that's fine with me. But if you don't understand that one thing, it's awfully hard to get to your goals. And again, I say this to kids, but I think it's really anyone. You know, there are only a few things in the world that are just so easy to dispense advice about. And that is, you know, getting your, you know, once you know where your money is going, building that emergency reserve fund, paying down any sort of consumer or student loan debt, not mortgages, those other pieces, and trying to use your retirement plan. I think that if you can do those three things, you really are ahead of the game. You know, I have a friend of mine who is a big investing dude, right? Started a company, very smart. And he boils it down to this one thing that I think is so perfect. Control what you can control, manage what you can't, stay calm. And I think that there's a lot of financial news, but to understand what you can control is really important. And to manage what you can't, meaning you cannot control that gas prices are high. But what you can do is you can manage that. You can have a conversation with your boss and say, like, I know we're back in the office 5 days a week, but is there a way we can give everybody a break one day where we don't have to commute? And is there some way that you can take the money that is going towards that extra 50 or 100 bucks at the pump and borrow it from another area of your spending? It may not feel good, but maybe it's better than going into debt. So these are the things that are so important to me. Control what you can control, manage what you can't, stay calm, seek the guidance of people who are qualified, not just salespeople, but people who are qualified, who are basically forced just by their designation, certified financial planner, to put your needs first. Make sure those kids get off the socials, because there's a lot of hucksters out there.
0: I wish I could do that. I'm trying.
19: It's tough.
18: All right, Jill. Well, this is our last time on a regular basis. Yes. Any final parting thoughts for people listening here in the Pacific Northwest?
19: You know, you have a gem in Cairo Radio, and I talk to a lot of stations all over the world, actually, and you know, from the very highfalutin BBC to our friends at Canadian Broadcasting. And this is a station that is grounded in just deep love of radio and the process and building a community and bringing you the information you need and meeting you where you are. And I think that's just like the greatest thing that we can do as folks in the business. So you're lucky, Seattle and the Pacific Northwest. You got the best.
0: We certainly hope our overlords agree with you.
19: Overlords, give me a holler.
18: All right. It's not goodbye. It's so long for now. Jill Schlesinger, JillOnMoney.com. Thank you, Jill.
19: Thank you very much.
0: It's been a pleasure. Thank you. We're going to be partly sunny for today. Back to the sunshine for much of the week. 66 the high today, 65 tomorrow, and then up around the mid-70s by Thursday. Right now in Seattle, it is partly cloudy, 48 degrees. And coming up, consumer vet Herb Weissbaum explains how to avoid phone scams.

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14: Good morning, it's 5:31. An 18-year-old woman is recovering after being shot in the leg in Seattle's North Beacon Hill neighborhood. We get the details from Cairo 7 TV's Lindsay Sheldon.
15: Seattle police saying they responded to South State Street near 17th Avenue South before 6 yesterday morning. The woman arrived at the hospital a short time later. The suspect got away before police got there. At this point, that victim's listed in serious condition.
14: A close call for two Whidbey Island-based Navy air crews after their jets collided and crashed during an Idaho air show. The Seattle Times reports all four crew members managed to eject and survive, landing safely away from the wreckage. The jets were performing at a military base when they made contact midair, triggering an immediate emergency response. No injuries reported on the ground. Navy investigators are now working to determine what went wrong and whether mechanical or pilot factors played a role. A former Eastside real estate broker has been sentenced to prison for stealing millions from investors. More from Cairo 7 TV's Eric Thomas.
16: Court documents saying Tamara King convinced 22 people to invest in a real estate project. Investors thought a group was working to renovate an apartment building in West Seattle, but King and her partner spent every penny on themselves. She and her now ex-husband wrote themselves checks for trips, diamond rings, even the $120,000 Tesla. During her trial in December, prosecutors say she told fantastical lies and was convicted of wire fraud and money laundering. She'll spend the next 4.5 years. Behind bars.
14: Some quick-thinking bank employees in Centralia saved a fraud victim from losing even more money. The News Tribune reports the victim had already sunk about $120,000 into a scam that started with a social media ad for AI stock investing. Centralia police say the victim paid $250 for the service and was then contacted by a scammer posing as a financial advisor. The scammer sent fake updates showing the victim's portfolio had grown to more than $1 million. Well, when the victim tried to wire another $70,000, the bank employees refused. Police later contacted the victim and proved it was all a scam. It's now 5:33, and that's time for a check on traffic. Once again, on this early Monday morning, what's happening, Sully?
17: Well, we got a little bit of volume building on southbound 405 right there at the 522 interchange in the Bothell-Woodinville area. But other than that, really not much overall going on. That's about a 38-minute trip now from Everett down into Bellevue. 35 still from Everett into Seattle. Olympia to Tacoma, half an hour for you guys. No problems there. A little bit of slowing up from Federal Way through the Kent Des Moines Road. A little bit south center as well, but 35 minutes still a travel time up to Seattle, which is pretty good. Valley Freeway, not too bad at all. 35 minutes there. Starting to see a little bit of action in Auburn, a little bit at the far north end. Renton to Bellevue is under 15. The lake bridges are still fine. Cairo News Radio real-time traffic. I'm Chris Sullivan.
14: And our forecast, we're going to see some sunshine today. It's going to be a pretty nice week. 66 today. Tomorrow, threat of a few sprinkles, but nothing too major. We'll stay mostly cloudy, but warm. 65. Clouds in the morning Wednesday, then back to the sunshine and 69 into the low to mid 70s for both Thursday and Friday with lots of sunshine. Right now in Seattle, partly cloudy and 48.
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4: Get a phone call from someone claiming to be a debt collector. 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Is the caller legit or a scammer? So what do you do?
14: Well, consumer man Herb Weissbaum says take a deep breath and go slowly. Herb is a contributing editor at checkbook.org.
4: Okay, Herb, why is it so important to think before you respond?
19: Well, Charlie, because the caller could be a scammer, and even if it is a legit call, you need to take the time to verify everything you're told and consider your options. including the right to dispute the information the debt collector has given you. Debt collectors, of course, have a job to do, but the Federal Trade Commission received 470,000 complaints related to debt collection last year, nearly a 500,000 complaints. They range from threats and harassment to being asked to pay bills that people say they simply didn't know. So you need to be careful how you respond, what information you provide up front for someone claiming to be a debt collector. Nothing needs to happen immediately, no matter what the caller tells you. Ask for information about the company making the call, the alleged debt, and how to contact them. Then hang up, go online, and verify the information you received. Don't pay anything or provide any personal information until you've received that basic information about the alleged debt and the contact person, and then find out what's really going on.
14: Herb, are there rules about when and where a debt collector can call you?
19: Yes, there actually are. There's a federal law that tells you your rights and also what they must provide you with, when and where. 8 a.m. to 9 p.m. is when they can call you unless you agree. They can call you at work only if you agree to be called at work. Otherwise, they can't do that. That's considered a harassing tactic. They can't threaten you with violence or harm. They can't use obscene or profane language, misrepresent the amount you owe, lie about being attorneys or government representatives. That's a big one. You know, hey, we're calling from the law firm of such and such. Really intimidating. And claim to be that they're going to sue you or garnish your wages unless they really plan to go to court to sue you to try to garnish your wages. So none of those are allowed. That's all the prohibitions. There's some serious rules they have to follow.
20: Any limit to how many calls they can make?
19: Basically, the government says they can make 7 attempts to contact you. So if you don't answer the phone, that's still an attempt in a consecutive seven-day period. After that, it's presumed to be harassment. And they have to comply with your request, Charlie, to stop contacting you in any form. If you say, all contact stops and all contact must stop, they can only contact you one more time to tell you they're possibly going to sue you. You can say, I don't want any emails, I don't want any text messages, I don't want any phone calls. So you can specify which form of communication. But remember, that doesn't make your debt go away. That just means they're not going to contact you anymore.
14: If it is legit and you actually do owe the debt, can you negotiate with a debt collection company, Herb?
19: Yes, you actually can. They may be willing to settle for less than the full amount if they're going to be able to get money from you. They also, in some cases, have repayment plans. So you should check if you really do owe the debt before you pay to see if you can work something out.
20: So we've been talking about the legit debt collectors, but there are all sorts of warning signs that it could be a scammer. What are you looking for, Herb?
19: Well, disreputable collectors and scammers are two different groups there. Say they're going to tell your friends or your family or your employee or your coworkers about the debt, something that's against the law. They may also threaten you with arrest. You can't be arrested for not paying a debt. There's no crime of not paying a debt in this country. A legitimate collector won't ask you for your social security number or your bank account number. A scammer probably will. A legitimate debt collector will accept payment by check, credit, or debit card. Scammers want a wire transfer, a payment app payment, a gift card, a prepaid debit card, or, of course, Bitcoin, all the ways that are untraceable and instant. So those are some warning signs.
14: As you said, Herb, you can't make a debt go away by ignoring it, right?
19: Correct, man. And it's really important to deal with this because it'll stay on your credit report and it's going to drag down your credit scores, which, as we've talked about before, are so important in this world. You know, you pay more interest rate with a low credit score. You might not be able to rent an apartment with a bad credit score. You may not get a good car loan if you're trying to buy a car. Utilities, maybe put a bigger deposit down. You have to have good credit scores in this world now. This is going to drag it down. It's going to be ongoing. If you don't know what to do, contact a nonprofit credit counselor. They may be able to steer you in the right direction, even if the debt has already gone to collection. 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That's the National Foundation for Credit Counseling. That's an association of these nonprofit debt counselors, nfcc.org, and somebody there can help you. And I just want to make, if we have a time for one more point, and that is that when they contact you, they must give you certain information. This is also required by law, the Fair Debt Collection Practices Act. They've got to tell you who the original creditor was, the account number, if there's an account number associated with the debt, the name and address of the debt collector, the balance owed as a specific date, and if there's any interest that accrues, and information about your rights and how to dispute that. That is required by law. They're allowed to give that to you now, though, by phone. If they do that, say, no, I want to see it in writing. You want to study that. Check it out. Don't do anything verbally what they say you owe. Tell them you want to see it in writing. That is really, really critically important.
20: Yeah, there's a lot that goes into this. Herb, if we want to find out more, where do we go?
19: Just go to checkbook.org. My full story is there. It's got a lot more information and links to helpful information as well. Checkbook.org.
14: That's Consumer Man, Herb Weissbaum. National headlines coming up next here on Cairo News Radio.
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30: CBS News Brief. This is the first weekday of a strike by Long Island Railroad workers. It's affecting hundreds of thousands of commuters. CBS New York's Christina Fan is at a stop in Ronkonkoma.
31: You can hear those union workers chanting behind us. Almost a dozen buses lined up, ready to take people to work. There are law enforcement and MTA officials also present to guide people and answer any questions they may have.
30: Our latest CBS News poll finds Americans are taking an increasingly dimmer view on the economy. Director of Surveys Anthony Salvanto.
32: Neither of the parties, not the Democrats, not the Republicans, are net positive on being seen as having policies that help cost of living.
30: The poll gives the president the lowest approval rating of his second term. Dutch cruise ship hit by a deadly virus docked in the Netherlands this morning. CBS's Vicky Barker.
33: The MV Hondius itself will undergo disinfection after three of the people on board died of hantavirus.
30: CBS News Brief. I'm Deborah Rodriguez.
14: Pretty nice week weather-wise. Partly cloudy for today, 66 our high. Tomorrow will stay a little bit more cloudy, maybe a few sprinkles, 65. But then by Wednesday afternoon, back to the sunshine, pushing 70 Wednesday into the low to mid-70s for Thursday and Friday as well. Right now in Seattle, partly cloudy and 48 degrees. Coming up, Jerry Kornfield from the Washington State Standard breaks down what to look for as the midterm election season begins. 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
20: 2026 election season has begun. Candidates for legislative, congressional, judicial offices in our state have filed and begun their campaigns.
14: Casting a shadow over nearly every race in Washington is the income tax on millionaires. Let's check in with our friend Jerry Kornfield over at the Washington State Standard. Jerry, what are you looking for in the races in our state?
8: Oh, good morning. I'm looking for kind of, there's two elections, and there really are two elections. The primary is a defining election for the two parties to figure out, who they want to represent them. And as the active voters and the R's and the D's will, pick their candidates and winnow the field. And there are some large fields. And then in November, we're going to get a sense that I think with those initiatives that are on the ballot, you mentioned the income tax, we'll get a bit of a referendum on the direction of the majority Democratic Party's policies and approach to leading the state.
20: Jerry, we spoke with Democratic strategist Kathy Allen last week. She says the Democrats are very bullish on their prospects for this coming November. Does your reporting line up with that?
8: Well, I think the climate is right for what they would like to call a blue wave. You may be hearing talk about how even yesterday the governor saying that we get a supermajority, we're going to go redraw the boundaries and try to figure out a way to get more Democrats in our congressional delegation. And that would take several seats to be picked up in the House and the Senate. So I think they do sense a blue wave. But I also just, the population is an interesting mood right now. The inflation being what it is, the war, the frustrations that are just in general. It's hard to know what those voters in the middle of the political spectrum, if they turn out, where they're going to make their choices.
14: Don't have any state or that is U.S. Senate races, but 9 out of the 10 positions in Congress from our state are up for re-election. What are the big ones you're watching for?
8: Well, Well, I think the sort of the three big ones are the districts 3, 4, and 5. District 3 is down in Southwest Washington, Congresswoman Marie Glusenkamp Perez going for a third term. And, she's got quite a lineup of folks who want to, she's opposing that are opposing her. I have to look at my list here. There's now 8 opponents. The big one we all know is the Senate Minority Leader John Braun. So, but she has an internal Democratic opponent, Brett Henrich, who's to the left of her. And so that will be an interesting barometer to see how she does in the primary. Then the 4th district is open. Congressman Dan Newhouse retiring. That has 11 candidates, 6 Republicans, a Democrat, some independents. So, the Republicans, it is a Republican-leaning seat. They're going to have to decide who they wish. They have at least 2 candidates claiming support and endorsements of President Donald Trump. And so we'll see that. Then the 5th, Representative Michael Baumgartner, 11 opponents, 6 Democrats, 5 independents. So there's a lot of decisions that voters are going to make for those 3 races.
20: I was in Central Washington over last weekend, and signs are already out. So some hard-fought battles ahead. Let's turn over to the state Supreme Court, because that is also one where 5 of the 9 seats are up for grabs. Talk to us about how that race is shaping up.
8: Well, at first, it's done very unusual. You have 5 seats, right? The situation with retirements led to appointments, and then you have others who are just by age or stepping down, so there's openings. So there are 2 seats that appointees of the governor, Colleen Melody and Theo Angeles, they're trying to retain their seats, and they face a number of opponents. And then you have the 2 folks who are leaving the bench, Justice Johnson and Montoya Lewis are leaving. So those seats are open, and so there you're going to have a measure. And then you have the Chief Justice Stevens is also on the ballot. She's an incumbent. They traditionally do well, but she drew 3 opponents. These are races where you don't get to ask questions. How do you feel about the income tax? How do you feel about this policy and that policy? So voters are going to be looking at their resume. They're going to be watching what ads and materials they get in their mailbox. And then they're just going to try to, I don't know how, voting for Supreme Court justice is difficult. I was in California when they voted out Rose Byrd and the Supreme Court, and there was a whole, one decision, kind of drove that vote. Here, they're not going to know these names, and they're going to just be guessing what their philosophies are.
14: It is interesting. Jerry, there's a big battle across the country leading up to the midterms to restructure congressional legislative maps. And a federal judge here in our state is looking at a redrawn map for Washington. What can you add about this case?
8: Well, this is the one that's gone on for what now? 4 years. There was the lawsuit. Then 2024, we saw new boundaries drawn up in the central Washington, but also across in western Washington. So that's what this is. This is a revival of that case in many ways. It's playing out in 2 places. The Supreme Court of the United States has a petition they've received to say, look at that decision back in that redrew the lines. We think you should throw it out. Meanwhile, because of what the Supreme Court has recently did in Louisiana, some parties in that case have said, let's just do something right now. They went back to the judge and said, you drew the lines under 1 set of legal rules. The Supreme Court clarified its position. Your legal framework is now, in their words, in the court was erroneous. Please erase what you did, go back to the start, and let's go restore the lines that the redistricting commission approved in, 2021. So, it's the same case is playing out on 2 venues. Whatever happens in the federal judge in the next few days, there's still the U.S. Supreme Court next month could decide whether or not they want to weigh in.
20: Well, Jerry, I'm sensing a little chippiness between the moderates and the progressives in the Democratic Party. Case in point, Governor Chris Gregoire, speaking at the Association of Washington Business Summit in Vancouver, Washington, really let her fellow Democrats have it. What did you make of those comments?
8: Well, she said the quiet part out loud for the Democrats who are, trying to steer the state in a pragmatic or practical direction, because that's her style. But also, if those who have been around and watched the governor, Chris Gregoire, when she was in office, when the times were tough with the recession and all, She made proposals that exceeded, in terms of cuts, what the Republicans and Democrats wanted to do. So she kind of provided political cover when she was governor for some tough decisions. And I think she's doing that now, too, trying to say, look, folks, I've been there. I've seen this. You need to kind of take a pause and think about the policies you're pursuing and be more constructive. So I think she's trying to weigh in. Now, in this state, it's really hard to know what her influence is on the Democratic Party, because right now, I mean, you just had the governor say they're going, you know, he's willing of a supermajority to redraw boundaries. We have, you're going to have a congressional district where Seattle and Spokane are in the same district in order to achieve any more Democrat seats. I don't know how that would work. So, they aren't in the mood to cut in the legislature right now.
14: Just about out of time, but on the income tax, the conservative group Let's Go Washington wants to get a ballot initiative passed to repeal the tax. Do you think they're going to get the signatures needed?
8: Yes, that's the short answer. Even the folks who wrote the bill think it's going to happen. They have been so successful gathering signatures, but look for a big fight at the end of July. Once they get the signatures, I'm pretty confident it'll be certified. Then they fight over that one line that shows up on the ballot on the public investment disclosure, they call it. This is what will determine what many voters will probably make their decision on. It'll say what the fiscal impact is.
20: All right. Jerry Kornfield, Washington State Standard. Jerry, it's always great checking in with you. We'll have to do this again soon.
8: All right. Thanks very much. I look forward to it.
25: Nick, you know what's a great thing about going to Longevity Medical Clinic as a couple?
0: Oh, I absolutely do. When they tell you to do something, you actually do it.
25: Right. And the same thing with you. When they tell you to do it, because for some reason, when I tell you to do it, you're like, whoa, whoa, whoa.
0: I just walk away and roll my eyes.
25: Exactly. 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
0: Yeah. 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
16: I'm Deborah Rodriguez. There are growing concerns about a deadly Ebola outbreak in Congo and Uganda. Half a dozen Americans are believed to have been exposed to the rare strain. It's prompted the World Health Organization to declare a global health emergency. CBS News medical correspondent Dr. Celine Gounder worked on the Ebola outbreak in West Africa in the 20-teens.
17: We know there are at least six who are being monitored as contacts. Three of them are considered high-risk contacts, so a significant exposure. And one of those contacts has already developed symptoms. We don't know yet where they will be evacuated to for medical care. Some of the sites with experience in the United States include Bellevue Hospital here in New York City, Emory in Atlanta.
16: A key ruling is expected at a pretrial hearing beginning in half an hour for Luigi Mangione, the man accused of killing United Healthcare CEO Brian Thompson. At issue, the admissibility of evidence. Correspondent Katrina Kaufman has details from New York.
18: A 3D printed gun that was found in his backpack, a journal with writings that the prosecution have called a manifesto. One of the things that it said, according to the prosecutors, they say Mangione wrote, "I finally feel confident about what I will do."
16: The judge could also set a trial date today. More than a quarter million New York commuters are dealing with jammed roads and scant bus service after workers at the busiest passenger railroad in the country went on strike. Long Island Railroad's unionized employees, who haven't received a pay raise since 2022, walked out over wages and health benefits. The MTA's CEO, Jano Lieber.
19: I would characterize the negotiations yesterday as productive, and we all are very much wanting to bring this to a close and resolve it. We're heading in the right direction, although we're not quite there yet.
16: No word from the White House after Iran announced today it was forming a new body to manage the Strait of Hormuz. CBS's Ed O'Keefe.
21: The clock is ticking. President Trump warned Iran better get moving fast or there won't be anything left of them.
22: We cannot let Iran have a nuclear weapon.
21: Just days after insisting he's more worried about that than how the war is affecting Americans back at home.
22: I don't think about
21: a new CBS News poll finds 7 in 10 say they're frustrated or even angry about Trump's approach to the economy.
16: Two Navy jets collided during a military air show in Idaho. CBS's Jonathan Vigliotti.
23: Thousands of spectators watched two Navy Growler jets appear to clip each other, twisting vertically and falling. Then, a sigh of relief. Four parachutes deployed as the wreckage of the jets spiraled toward the ground.
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20: 6:03 on a Monday morning. Let's check in with Sully for traffic.
1: And we're already dealing with some heavy braking, Charlie, as we begin our day out of Linwood. I want to thank TJ, who let me know that did confirm that we do have a stall block in the right lane of southbound 405, right at 522 at the Woodinville-Bothell interchange, and we're backed up almost all the way to Linwood already. 35 minutes from Linwood to down to Bellevue, and a 55 already from Everett. So that's about a 20-minute delay to start the day, so not where we wanted to be. I-5, much better. About 40 minutes total from Everett into Seattle. Rest of the map just has a couple little spots here and there. Looking at the Renton S-curves being a little active, about 17 minutes to get you up into Bellevue. Behind that, the Valley Freeway, a little braking in Auburn, a little bit at that far north end, but 40 minutes to run the length. Not too bad. Olympia to Tacoma, slight stall, slowing, I should say, down through Nisqually, but under 35 minutes to Tacoma. Better way to Seattle's under 40, and we're looking at some heavy slowing on eastbound 18 this morning, trying to get to I-90, checking to see if they wrapped up that construction work like they were supposed to. If they may not have, so I'll have more for you on that in 10. 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
20: Good morning. It's at 6:04. We are following developing news in Seattle's Capitol Hill neighborhood.
2: Police are searching for three suspects who randomly shot three victims outside a nightclub early this morning. One of those victims is now clinging to life.
20: Cairo News Radio's Luke Ducey is here with details.
3: A little after 1 this morning, SPD's Brian Pritchard tells me the three suspects left a nightclub on East Pike Street.
4: There was an altercation that occurred between three males and the nightclub security outside the business.
3: And at some point outside the business, when the three suspects were walking away, Pritchard says,
4: as suspects were leaving, at least one of them fired shots back toward the club.
3: Just fired indiscriminately toward the club. Police say three victims were hit by those shots.
4: Well, of course, officers provided aid until Seattle Fire Department arrived. And then the three victims were transported to Harvey Medical Center. Two in serious condition and one in critical condition.
3: Yeah, a witness says they heard the shots, actually looked over the sidewalk a couple moments later and saw the victims already on the ground bleeding. Those three suspects, again, ran away on foot. Not a great description of them just yet. Police are reviewing surveillance camera footage this morning. Again, three victims in this shooting. One last listed in critical condition.
20: Luke Ducey reporting live. It's 6:05.
2: Seattle City Council committee members are moving to tighten oversight of the King County Regional Homelessness Authority after a recent audit found it is $45 million in the hole.
20: Friday, the committee unanimously passed a resolution which calls for the mayor's office to deliver an initial review of the Homelessness Authority's corrective plan by June 15th. By August 1st, the mayor must recommend whether to cut ties, restructure the agency, or keep it in place. This is Councilmember Alexis Mercedes Rink.
5: The findings of the forensic evaluation are serious and require immediate accountability. And this proposed resolution is a swift but thoughtful measure that provides a pathway forward.
20: Full council expected to vote on the resolution June 2nd.
2: Well, stop me if you've heard this one before.

0: AAA this morning says a gallon of regular costs $5.77, 1 cent more than a week ago, 40 cents more than a month ago, and $1.43 more than a year ago. In Snohomish County, a gallon of regular is $5.84, King County $6.02, and in Pierce County, it's $5.87.
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3: Well, we've made it to Monday, May 18th. What is this, the 46th anniversary of Mount St. Helens erupting? 1980.
4: Yeah.
5: That math should be easy. That's a zero, and this is a six.
3: It's Monday morning,
0: see,
3: Sully.
0: It's Monday at 6 o'clock, for heaven's sakes.
3: Sully, you had a fun weekend, right?
5: Yeah, I did. Lots of fun. I got together with some old friends to honor our good friend Dory Monson. Every year, the week of the Preakness, they have a race down at Emerald Downs in his honor, and so we got together and hung out. That was great.
0: Nice.
3: Okay, you win anything?
5: Well, let's see here. I put down $34 on a multiple of races and won just $8. So I think that means I lost about 25.
0: Good math.
3: Well, thanks for being here with us as we get this work week started. This hour of Seattle's Morning News is sponsored by American Crawl Space and Pest Control.
0: And coming up this hour, Crime and Punishment, our weekly check-in with Casey McNerthney at the King County Prosecutor's Office.
3: Plus, CBS tech contributor Ian Schur breaks down the legal fight between two of the richest tech executives in the world.
0: It's 6:08. A 42-year-old Auburn police officer is behind bars facing felony charges involving a minor. The Pierce County Sheriff's Internet Crimes Against Children Unit took the officer into custody at the Auburn police station. Deputy Carly Capetto says the arrest was carefully coordinated.
6: We felt that arresting him at that location would be the safest location for the public and the community.
0: He was arrested on suspicion of felony immoral communication with a minor. The officer was in jail through the weekend. He is expected to see a judge today.
3: A helicopter and several ground crews rescued a hiker who fell about 50 feet from a rocky outcropping at the top of Mount Si Saturday. Man was found unconscious at the base of Haystack Rock. Rescue crews endured snow and hail to reach the victim, and that bad weather made it impossible for King County's Guardian 1 chopper to launch. So crews needed to do a ground evacuation in a rescue basket. Here's Catherine Imboden with the Eastside Fire and Rescue.
7: It's emotional, it's heavy, it's physically taxing, and you know, it is a celebration when you see somebody get off safely that you worked so hard to save.
3: Eventually, the helicopter did launch and airlifted the hiker out and got him to Harborview.
0: A new national study shows Washington ranks 8th in the country for missing or stolen packages. Data from AutoDS analyzed more than 150 search items, from USPS lost mail to Amazon package stolen, and found Washington averages nearly 70 searches per 100,000 residents each month. USPS drives most of that concern, followed by Amazon and then UPS. Alaska tops the list overall, with Hawaii and Vermont close behind. Researchers say geography, population density, and limited secure delivery options all play a role.
3: Well, a lot of sun this week, but before you hit the beach, a warning. Public Health Seattle and King County says 4 beaches have dangerously high bacteria levels. They are Coulon Memorial Beach in Renton, Madison Park Beach, Green Lakes West Beach, and Andrews Bay Beach at Seward Park. They have all failed recent water tests. Swimming or even splashing around could make you sick.
0: Arriving at King Street Station over the weekend, a sneak peek of the next generation of Amtrak rail cars. Kirk Fredrickson is the passenger rail program manager at the Department of Transportation.
8: 300 seats on each one of the trains, very, very comfortable seats, spacious windows. We have more ADA seating than we've ever been able to offer our customers, very spacious restrooms. We're going to have an upgraded Wi-Fi. It's going to be a very special experience for our passengers.
0: Just a test run. The new trains won't go into service until later this year.
3: All right. For the first time ever, the Everett Silvertips are the Western Hockey League champions. Fans welcome back to town at Everett High School Saturday after they clinched the title in Prince Albert Friday night. 7-2 blowout over the Prince Albert Raiders in Game 5 of the championship series. Florida Panthers prospect Shea Bush led the team with a hat trick in the final game. While the Silvertips are consistently in the playoffs and made it to the finals twice before, this is the first time they've won the title in their 23-year history.
0: Congratulations. Shopping for a new home? A San Juan Island estate that once carried a $75 million price tag is back on the market at a steal, only $35
3: million. Only.
0: The Puget Sound Business Journal reports the Ackerley family has relisted Heftide Farms. It's a 90-acre waterfront compound on Griffin Bay. The property was first listed in 2023, but

0: pulled from the market in November. It's a gated estate with three main homes, guest cottages, and about 19,000 square feet of living space, all with views across open water toward Mount Baker. The amenities, there's something else. Two swimming pools with a cabana, tennis and pickleball courts, a three-hole golf course, four ponds, a greenhouse, and two private mooring buoys. The late Barry and Ginger Ackerley spent more than three decades putting this estate together.
1: Man, three houses, it sounds beautiful, but you need, like, TV weather forecaster money. Like,
0: oh, totally.
1: Nick Allard money, $30 million. You can afford that, right, Nick?
2: Well, I mean, I did already buy some Cheetos this morning, so maybe it's like $29,999,000. Subtract like 60 cents. I can't do that kind of math, but still.
1: Debit card. You just use your debit card.
2: I didn't even hear what we're talking about, so I'm just assuming you're just looking at it. Yeah. Knowing that I nailed that one, what we're looking at this morning is you are going to see a little bit of cloud cover early on, and it's okay just to start the day, but that's it. High clouds will get out of here, and we will see some sunshine. It will be a very, very nice day. Go at least, say, partly cloudy to mostly sunny. You just have some clouds to start the day, and then we'll go with about, 66, 67. It looks really nice today. Tomorrow, we're going to see more clouds and probably some drizzle or a little bit of mist, especially later in the day. But after that, we still get to the mid-60s and mostly cloudy. We get warmer the rest of the week. Morning clouds, afternoon sun, temps. And the low to mid 70s looks great. Into the weekend, I think upper 60s and lower 70s. If I had to say Memorial Day right now, which I hope it does change, it's still a little bit early. It looks a lot like tomorrow, which is just mostly cloudy, a little bit cooler, and maybe some pockets where you get like a little drizzle, maybe. But I don't really see much.
1: Wait,
2: and
1: that's again, this weekend.
2: That's right. We got 8 days, 7-8 days to go. Yeah, I mean, it's just not looking bad. The weekend looks great in the upper 60s. You might just see a few sprinkles on Monday, but I'm hoping that'll change and just overall looks like it'll have more clouds for sure.
0: One of these days I'm going to understand the concept of time again.
1: Yeah.
0: But it's just flying.
1: It's coming. It's a week
0: Memorial Day. Already?
2: You know what? I blame myself.
0: It is your fault.
2: Yep.
1: Always appreciate you, Nick, except for that. It's 46 in Seattle.
0: And it's 6:13. Time for a check on traffic. We do that every 10 minutes. Sully, what's up?
3: Well, it turns out that I can't read press releases very well.
0: Uh-oh.
3: Or don't know days of the week, apparently.
0: And math is a struggle,
3: this
0: too.
3: This is endemic for all of us in this room. When we talked on Friday about some of the weekend closures coming up for I-90 and SR-18, I didn't realize that it extends through today. And through tomorrow. So if you're, say, one of our many, many truck drivers or people who are trying to go from the valley to eastbound 18 to go over the mountain and maybe deliver things to the other side of the state, you can't. Through tomorrow morning, the construction on eastbound 18 at I-90, that continues all day today through tomorrow. So you can't get off and go eastbound on I-90 from 18. Now, you can go up there, you go west, and go the down one exit and turn around. But that's going to be a big point of contention for our drivers today, especially all of our drivers with those big rigs. So I'll be watching that closely. There's a backup now of about a mile and probably a little longer. So we'll keep that on a very close leash today. Coming down from the north end, we have cleared the stall that caused all the problems getting into and through Bothell on 405. However, it's still bumper to bumper. We got a 35-minute trip from Linwood, almost an hour already from Everett, so behind schedule significantly, 20 minutes. For I-5, it's about 40 minutes from Everett to Seattle. Fender Way to Seattle, 40 as well. 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
1: On Mondays, we check in with Casey McNerney from the King County Prosecuting Attorney's Office for a crime and punishment segment. Casey, thanks for being here today. Of course, there were some awful homicides last week. We had the man at the Growler Guys. We also have the 19-year-old in the U District, and those obviously generated a lot of headlines, but those weren't the only ones, and you wanted to bring attention to a couple of the other cases. So what has happened in both these cases?
5: Well, there were two more on Tuesday, one in Bellevue and one in Kent, that were both murder-suicide cases. Incredibly tragic, certainly for the families involved. It's really difficult on the first responders, too. But what is interesting about that is the Regional Domestic Violence Task Force was meeting that same day to talk about what do we do about people who don't have a criminal record, no involvement with law enforcement other than the first act is a extreme act of violence. And as they were meeting, trying to talk about this, of how do we address this? That's when the first of the two happened in Bellevue. And then later that night, there was the middle-aged man who killed his father in Kent. It's just so tragic, and it was really eerie timing. Here's David Martin, who's the chair of our domestic violence unit, explaining what they're seeing.
6: We are seeing a troubling rise in domestic violence-related violent deaths, especially in South King County, you know, including intimate partner homicides, family homicides, murder suicides. And kind of what stands out to a lot of us is that many of these cases, almost all of them, had kind of little legal system involvement before the violence escalated. And so we have domestic violence, violent death appears to be like moving in the opposite direction of violent crime trends. And we know domestic violence is often hidden and isolating and escalating behind closed doors until it reaches a crisis point.
7: So crisis point and not necessarily any indicators something so extreme could happen. So what can people do?
5: That's exactly what I asked Leticia Figueroa, who is our director of victim services. Here's what she wanted to share with folks.
8: If someone is concerned about a friend, family member, or a neighbor, one of the most important things that they can do is connect with a community agency. The DV Hope Line is one of those great resources that our community has access to, and they can just reach out to 206-737-0242. The other resource that might be helpful too, if a family member is showing any suicidal ideation, 988 is another incredible resource for not just the person that is exhibiting these concerns, but for family members to be able to call in and share a little bit about what's happening or what they are seeing. And 988 has someone that has been trained to be able to help a family member navigate these types of situations.
7: So navigating these situations, but what about the legal options?
5: That's a good question. There's also that option too. Here's Leticia with a little more on that.
8: When it comes to a legal option, one of the tools that is available is a protection order. And we do have our protection order portal that can be accessed online. But also you can call our protection order advocacy program to connect with an advocate. And our phone number for the protection order advocacy program is just 206-477-1103. And they can answer questions for you or guide you to the correct place for you to be able to get started. But this could also be a great tool that our community has access to.
7: So when I hear this, it sounds like there are different avenues and different resources. That's also a lot of phone numbers. Is this something we can Google, call 988? What's the best course of action?
5: Yeah, 988 is a great one. You can also Google the protection order portal for the King County Prosecutor's Office. It's the first result. If you're driving in your car, and there probably are people who are listening to this right now and think, you know, I'm kind of worried about my cousin or my in-law or this friend of mine who just seems kind of off a little bit, make that call today. Make it before noon, because it's so easy to say, well, I'll do it tomorrow. And if you're like me, you'll probably put it off for a few weeks. You know, I mean, not on this topic, but for anything, it's so easy to say, hey, you know, I'll do it later. And then weeks or months go by. So do it now while you're thinking about it, if you can.
7: Okay, so obviously we can Google, we can 988, we can get a hold of the prosecutor's office. You wanted some information to get across from David Martin again. He is on the regional DV task force.
5: Yeah, he really articulated it well of how the task force was meeting, trying to address this exact issue. And here's a little bit more from David.
6: You know, we learned of the two recent murder suicides. They happened on the same day, and they happened on the same day that we were doing our regional domestic violence task force meeting. Elected officials, professionals, law enforcement, prosecutors, advocates, community members, others from across the region gather quarterly to talk about these things. And we were talking about the rise of domestic violence and violent death, and we were really focused on South King County and things that can be done. And so I think it was an incredibly powerful and tragic reminder of the importance of this work to have those tragic events happen so close in time to when we were talking about it. The urgency that we see, especially in South King County, is so strong. And we're encouraging stronger investment in advocacy and in victim services and in early intervention and the infrastructure that sits behind that. We think it's urgent, it's needed to address these very serious, critical issues that are happening in the community.
7: Urgent, needed, and all too often it isn't happening because there are oftentimes so few warnings.
5: Yeah, absolutely.
7: Casey McNerney, the King County Prosecuting Attorney's Office. Casey, thanks for your time this morning.
5: It was good to see you, Charlie.
0: It's just about 6:23, and that's time for a check on traffic. We do that every 10 minutes on the threes. Chris Sullivan, what do you have?
3: Well, I got about a 20-minute delay on southbound 405. For those of you trying to make it from Linwood down through Bothell, we had a stall that kind of stuck around for just enough time to cause the problems that we're having. The stall was right at 522. It's out of the way, but the backup now really kind of consists of that Linwood to Canyon Park area. It loosens up the further south you go, but 35 minutes from Linwood to Bellevue and 55 all the way from Everett is about 20 minutes slow. Lower than it should be at this time of the morning. For I-5, there are some brake lights approaching the Forest Merge in Northgate, but overall, a 40-minute trip total from Everett to Seattle, plus or minus, is not too bad. Now, the Renton-S curves are pretty active today. We're looking at about a 20-minute trip already to get you up into Bellevue. Behind that, the Valley Freeway has the braking in the usual places. About 42 minutes to go from end to end. Olympia to Tacoma. Our friends there seeing some slowing down the hill out of Lacey down through Nisqually. Checking to see if there's anything there other than just volume. Haven't found it yet. Plan on 40 minutes probably to get you to Tacoma. That should pad a little extra time into your drive. Federal Way to Seattle, about 40 as well. The lake bridges are still in good shape. And just a reminder, you cannot go from eastbound 18 to eastbound I-90 today. That ramp remains closed for construction. This was planned. It started late Friday night and is going through 5 a.m. tomorrow morning. Not a big backup around it. Hoping the word's being spread amongst our big rig drivers out there that you got to go a different way. Again, probably not Issy Hobart Road. I'd just stick with I-5, 405. And then make your way over that way just to kind of stay off some of those smaller routes. This report brought to you by me, Cairo News Radio Real-Time Traffic. I'm Chris Sullivan.
7: Morning clouds, partly sunny this afternoon, a high of 66, a chance of a couple sprinkles, but also sun breaks tomorrow, 65, 69 hour high with a lot of sun on Wednesday. Right now in Seattle, it's 46.
0: And coming up on Seattle's Morning News, see our opening bell reports.
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3: Good morning. It's 6:30. The two Navy jets and pilots that collided during a military air show in Idaho were assigned to the Electronic Attack Squadron from Whidbey Island.
4: The planes were flying at very low altitude at the time yesterday. One top gun pilot says all four crew members are lucky to be alive.
3: We get more live now from Cairo News Radio's Luke Ducey.
5: Yeah, that former top gun instructor Dave Burke tells CBS Radio that collision that happened at a popular air show at Mountain Home Air Force Base in Idaho yesterday is extremely rare.
6: The aircraft might have a malfunction, but two aircraft colliding at an air show is something we simply do not see very, very often.
5: If you're watching on our YouTube feed right now, we've got the video playing. It looks like one of the two Growler jets flew on top of the other, and then they kind of stuck together. The planes then started plummeting. Both jets did eventually plummet to the ground in a fiery crash. The crowd of spectators, as you might imagine, were absolutely stunned.
7: Please stay where you are right now.
5: All four crew members ejected, you can see on video there, and they are reported to be in stable condition.
6: The margin for error in this ejection was incredibly small. I think when this investigation is over, those four air crew are going to tell you there was a lot of luck involved.
5: It looks like it, too. I mean, just incredible video. The rest of the Gunfighter Skies air show was canceled for that day. It's a really big air show in Idaho. Again, for anyone in the Navy community listening, a Navy spokesperson says these were two EA-18G Growlers assigned to Electronic Attack Squadron 129. Each one of those jets, by the way, costs $67 million.
4: Thanks for that update, and glad they are safe. 6:32 now.
3: Three people were shot. One of them is in critical condition after a shooting on Seattle's Capitol Hill overnight. Three suspects ran away. SPD says they have not been caught.
4: In another case, an 18-year-old woman is recovering after being shot in the leg in Seattle's Beacon Hill neighborhood. Here's Cairo 7 TV's Eric Thomas.
8: Seattle police say they responded to South State Street near 17th Avenue South. A woman arrived at a hospital shortly thereafter. The suspect got away before police arrived on scene. At this point, she's listed in serious condition, and anyone with information is urged to contact SPD.
3: Some quick thinking. Bank employees in Centralia saved a fraud victim from losing even more money. The News Tribune reports the victim had already sunk about $120,000 into a scam. It started with a social media ad for AI stock investing. Centralia police say the victim paid $250 for the service and was then contacted by a scammer posing as a financial advisor. The scammer sent fake updates showing the victim's portfolio had grown to more than $1 million. When the victim tried to wire another $70,000, bank employees refused. Police later contacted the victim and proved it was all a scam.
4: 6:33 now. It's time to get a check on traffic on the threes. Here's Chris Sullivan.
9: Yeah, we kind of started the hour behind the eight ball, and we kind of continue to be that way on the 405 drive getting away from Linwood. A stall at 522 really kind of set the tone. It's out of the way, but we have 35 minutes from Linwood down to Bellevue, 55 all the way from Everett. I-5, though, starting to fill in as well. It's up to about 25 minutes out of Linwood, 45 all the way from Everett. There's also some slowing westbound across the trestle, nothing you can't handle. Highway 9 looks like it's normal southbound trying to get across the river. Looking at the drive now, northbound I-5 from Federal Way to Seattle, about 45 minutes. 45 is what we have now from Puyallup to Renton, the heaviest spot there, merging at Auburn and at 180th. And then Renton to Bellevue is about 20. Lake Bridge is still fine. Northbound I-5, it looks like we do have a crash maybe near Meridian as you work your way out of Lacey, kind of down the hill as you work your way towards Nisqually. That one just popped up as a confirmation, so I'll have more for you on that in 10. Give yourself 45 minutes from Olympia to Tacoma. And a reminder, you cannot go from eastbound 18 to eastbound 90. Construction continues there till about 5 a.m. tomorrow. That ramp remains closed. This report brought to you by Seattle Sports. 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
3: We're starting the new week with some high clouds, but we'll see sunshine later. Warming up to 66 for today. It's going to be a pretty nice week. Tomorrow, just the threat of a few sprinkles. Otherwise, cloudy in 65. And then really nice toward the middle of the week, Wednesday, pushing 70 with clouds in the morning, sunshine in the afternoon. Thursday and Friday, low to mid-70s. Right now in Seattle, partly cloudy and 48.
4: 6:35 now, time for the opening bell report. Iran has just ratcheted up the tension and the stakes in its standoff with the United States.
10: I'm Vicky Barger at the Foreign Desk in London. Iran's top security authority has just confirmed it is forming a new entity to manage the Strait of Hormuz, which Tehran has effectively closed and wants to charge ships to traverse. This, despite the fact that the law of the sea mandates free passage for all vessels through the world's waterways. It is not clear if the Iranians actually intend to charge ships for passage, or whether the goal is to show the U.S. and Israel who's in charge of the strait. Both could be the case. Vicky Barker, CBS News, London.
3: President Trump says tariffs barely came up during his two-day summit with Chinese President Xi Jinping. Instead, he says much of the conversation focused on Taiwan, a major flashpoint in the relationship between the U.S. and China. CBS News White House reporter Olivia Rinaldi explains why the issue could become a growing source of tension.
11: Trump said they actually didn't talk about tariffs during their two-day summit in Beijing. He said instead they spent an entire night talking about Taiwan. Now, that's extremely notable because Taiwan is a democratic island about 100 miles off of mainland China. And Xi Jinping warned President Trump that this could be a source of tension between the U.S. and China if the U.S. were to assist Taiwan militarily, if China were to choose to invade Taiwan.
4: During that China trip, the president negotiated a new farm deal with President Xi. Part of the deal allows Chinese nationals to buy farmland, which is raising concerns. Here's News Nation's Xavier Walton.
12: So the national security argument has been China should not control farmland near military bases, critical infrastructure, or sensitive sites. USDA data shows Chinese investors held more than 247,000 acres of U.S. agricultural land at the end of 2024, but it's where those farms were or are in relation to U.S. military bases and other sensitive sites that are raising questions about national security. Less than a year ago, the USDA announced a plan to restrict Chinese farmland purchases.
3: A new CBS News poll finds 59% of Americans say gas prices are a financial hardship. 65% say the economy is performing badly, and 67% disapprove of how President Trump is handling the economy.
13: A new CBS News poll finds 7 in 10 say they're frustrated or even angry about Trump's approach to the economy. Two-thirds say his policies are making it worse, and 77% say incomes aren't keeping up with inflation. House Speaker Mike Johnson acknowledged Iran is a drag on the president's poll numbers.
14: As soon as we get that straightened out, we will get back to the kitchen table issues.
3: The CBS News senior White House correspondent Ed O'Keefe with the story.
4: A former Eastside real estate broker has been sentenced to prison for stealing millions from investors. Here's Cairo 7 TV's Eric Thomas.
8: Court documents saying Tamara King convinced 22 people to invest in a real estate project. Investors thought a group was working to renovate an apartment building in West Seattle, but King and her partner spent every penny on themselves. She and her now ex-husband wrote themselves checks for trips, diamond rings, even the $120,000 Tesla. During her trial in December, prosecutors say she told fantastical lies and was convicted of wire fraud and money laundering. She'll spend the next 4.5 years behind bars.
3: Starbucks is expanding its global footprint with a new corporate office in India. According to Bloomberg, the company says the hub will focus on technology and digital innovation, supporting everything from mobile ordering to internal systems. Starbucks plans to hire local tech talent as it grows the office over the next year. The company already operates more than 400 stores in India through a joint venture, but this marks its first corporate-level presence in that country.
4: The indexes are opening the trading week. A little change. The Dow is down 50 points right now. The S&P 500 is down 2.5, and the NASDAQ is up 19.
3: Well, it starts on your street, in your home, with a problem you're struggling to solve. That's where Cairo 7 Investigates comes in. They show up, they ask hard questions, they get you answers. When your story is seen, change isn't just possible. It's already happening. Watch Cairo 7 News weeknights 5 to 6:30 p.m. and at Cairo7.com/investigates.
4: Okay, Sully, what's coming up in traffic?
9: We're going to take a look at this crash on northbound I-5 getting out of Lacey. Multiple cars involved. We'll break it down next.
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9: And we got a crash involving five cars maybe on northbound I-5 as you make your way down the hill out of Lacey towards Nisqually. Everything appears to be over on the left-hand side. A couple of state troopers showed up but haven't blocked the left-hand lane, but that might happen. This is after you go past Marvin Road down towards Meridian, and you're up to about 40 minutes now, maybe 45, from Olympia to Tacoma. So there's about a 5 to 8 minute delay through that corridor. Once you make it through there, it's a pretty good drive the rest of the way. Federal Way to Seattle's running right around 45, about 45 from Puyallup to Renton, kind of an average day for you guys. Renton to Bellevue, the S-curves are active, but not terribly so, to under 25 minutes to get you to Bellevue. Coming down from the north end, we've kind of settled into a day, a normal day there, about 40 minutes out of Linwood to get you down into Bellevue, about 30 from Linwood down into Seattle. Lake bridges are still fine. Heavy braking now from about the Raging River on eastbound 18, approaching the I-90 interchange. For those of you that woke up not realizing, like me, that construction was going to be going through tomorrow morning, you cannot go from eastbound 18 to eastbound I-90 all day. That ramp remains closed for construction scheduled through 5 a.m. tomorrow morning. 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
3: Our forecast, it's going to be a really nice week. Toward the end of the week, we'll be up in the 70s. But for today, starting with some clouds, 66 the high, sunshine later, maybe a few sprinkles tomorrow, nothing too threatening, 65. And then by Wednesday, we'll be pushing 70. Thursday and Friday, low to mid-70s and lots of sunshine. Right now in Seattle, we have partly cloudy skies. It's 48 degrees.
4: Coming up, two of the biggest names in tech are facing off in a California courtroom this month with hundreds of billions of dollars at stake. We'll get the update from CBS tech contributor Ian Scher next.
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5: 6:47 now, a high-profile trial has been taking place this month between two of the richest tech moguls in the world.
6: Elon Musk and Sam Altman, former collaborators with OpenAI, are now in a legal battle over the company, awaiting the decision of a federal judge.
5: Let's check in with CBS tech contributor Ian Schur this morning. Bring us up to speed on what happened in closing arguments.
7: Yeah, basically what Elon Musk is trying to argue is that OpenAI was stolen as a nonprofit. He says that it was started back more than a decade ago to be a nonprofit where AI was designed and created and available to pretty much all of humanity for the good of humanity. And that Sam Altman, the current CEO of OpenAI, and a bunch of other people essentially misappropriated the money and turned it into a for-profit entity where they're going to make billions of dollars. And it's been an interesting lawsuit, in partly because there is this ongoing catfight, as you point out, between two of the richest people in the world, arguing over one of the biggest technologies in the world. And in a lot of ways, this feels a lot more like a battle of egos than it does about anything else.
6: How much money does Elon Musk want out of this?
7: Well, he says zero, but that's with an asterisk. So he gave about $44 million to OpenAI when it started more than a decade ago. And he believes that that is now worth more than $150 billion, depending on how you count it. And he wants that money to be cycled back into the nonprofit if OpenAI were to be forced to be turned into a nonprofit again. But it's worth noting that, you know, companies and organizations go from nonprofit to profit quite often. We've seen this especially with hospitals. A number of hospitals over the last couple of decades have struggled to actually get enough money to run as nonprofits, community hospitals. And so they've had to become for-profits so that the public markets would essentially invest in them, and, you know, with the promise of a return, of course. But that's what's kept a lot of hospitals alive. And so there's a regular process for becoming going from nonprofit to a for-profit. And OpenAI went through that process with the state of California. So on some levels, you know, it doesn't even seem to make sense.
5: How would you characterize the testimony? Were there fireworks in the courtroom?
7: Oh, absolutely. I mean, it seems like everywhere Elon Musk goes, there's some fireworks in front or behind him. And in this case, part of it was actually what we all know Elon Musk for on some levels, which is that he says one thing one day and then he seems to say another thing another day. And in the court, you know, he made this argument about it, how the nonprofit was stolen and how he feels cheated. But then on cross-examination, we learned that there were a number of emails and conversations where he was actually totally supportive of this turning into a for-profit thing. And he actually thought it was the smartest decision and that he wanted control of the company. And because he lost that argument, he wants to now rewrite history. And so, again, this kind of becomes, you know, it feels like it's these two people fighting over the future of a company rather than what Elon Musk says he wants to make it about, which is, you know, doing the right thing by keeping the startup a nonprofit. Even he, in his own emails, didn't want that at one point.
6: And a peek behind the curtain here, Ian, Elon Musk, Sam Altman, and the guy behind Claude, Anthropic CEO, these guys cannot stand each other, can they?
7: No, they all have a lot of very personal beefs, which you see this throughout history, right? Whenever there's a new technology, it seems like these massive ego people show up and just go at each other. It happened in radio. It happened in TV. It happened with electricity. It's happening here. And I think what's going to be interesting, and what was really, I think, summed it up very well, was Microsoft's Satya Nadella, the CEO of that company. And he was on the stand. He testified. And at one point he said it felt like amateur hour, right? Everyone's just in high school arguing with each other. I'm like, yep, that is exactly what this feels like sometimes.
5: Any thoughts on which way this might go?
7: I mean, it's a jury trial, so you really are flipping a coin. It's possible they could settle before the jury comes back. That's part of why, you know, that they have potential settlement up until the end. But part of the challenge I think Elon Musk is up against is that, you know, court of public opinion, he can say whatever he wants and he can argue however he wants. But when you're in a courtroom and you're under oath and you have to address the fact that you're basically reversing yourself or lying, that makes it hard to make a case that a jury might hear. So I'm curious to see where this goes. But also it's worth noting the jury itself, you know, a lot of people don't like AI, and a lot of surveys broadly throughout the country show that there's a lot of animosity toward all of these people. So it's not just these three men against each other. It's also the jury might be just disgusted with every one of them.
6: Ian, sure. It's been a pleasure having you on the show over the past year and a half that Manda and I have been doing this. And of course, you have joined Seattle's Morning News for years. I know CBS News Radio is turning a chapter, but I just wanted to thank you for all the great insight you've provided us over the years, and best of luck with whatever your new endeavors are.
7: Thank you. It's been an absolute honor. Thank you for having me on.
5: Thanks for your time. We've enjoyed it. CBS Tech contributor, Ian Schur.
6: It's 6:53 now. That makes it time to check traffic on the threes. Here's Chris Sullivan.
8: Boy, did Ian nail it when he talked about the animosity behind the scenes of radio. Wow. No idea. Woo. Yeah, careful now.
6: By the way, Nick, I'm going to need you to pull that as a drop. Thank you.
8: Yeah, oh boy. Looking at the road right now, you know, we've kind of settled in. The positive thing is that we don't have any lanes blocked on northbound I-5 getting out of Lacey, but we do have a couple of different cars tangled up on the left shoulder as you get past Marvin Road, kind of working your way towards the top of the hill before you work down into Nisqually. About 40, 42 minutes from Olympia to Tacoma. It could be worse, but right now no lanes are blocked. Once you get through that, it's a pretty clean drive the rest of the way through Tacoma, and then Federal Way to Seattle's only 45 minutes, probably under at this point, so that's good. The Puyallup to Renton drive, about 45, maybe a little under, depending on how you hit the volume at the north end. The merging through Auburn's about normal for this time of day. Renton to Bellevue, 25 minutes. Lake bridges are fine. Coming down from the north end, we've got about 35 minutes from Linwood to Bellevue, 30 from Linwood to Seattle. So that means we're, you know, 55 minutes to an hour already out of the north end, which is a little heavier than I'd like to see at this early hour. And we do have a pretty sizable lineup on eastbound 18 trying to get to I-90 in the Snoqualmie area. I think that's because a lot of people didn't realize that the ramp to eastbound 90 is closed and will be so through tomorrow morning for construction. So a lot of people are trying to figure out what they're doing right as they get to that exit. This report brought to you by the Cairo News Radio app. Text app to 888-973-5476. 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
5: High clouds this morning, some sunshine later today. We should warm up to about 66. By the end of the week, Thursday and Friday will be low to mid-70s. It's 48 right now.
6: Coming up, Cairo News Radio's Luke Ducey tells us about shootings overnight in Seattle. 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
9: 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A Born Identity. 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
18: I'm Deborah Rodriguez. Breaking news in Luigi Mangione's case. A judge in New York has just ruled prosecutors may use key evidence at his murder trial. CBS's Lilia Luciano is outside the courthouse.
19: What was found in the backpack are some of the most critical pieces of evidence. We're talking about that 3D printed gun, the loaded magazine, that red notebook with writings where he was expressing alleged frustration. He was allegedly expressing frustrations with the healthcare industry, where there were maps and plans and things of this nature.
18: Mangione is accused of gunning down United Healthcare CEO Brian Thompson outside a Manhattan hotel in 2024. Just in from Washington, the Supreme Court has declined to hear a case about whether the social media platform X can be sued over distributing sexually explicit videos of minors. The law at the center of the case, known as Section 230, has been widely interpreted as shielding websites from lawsuits involving user-generated content. The World Health Organization has declared the Ebola outbreak in Africa a public health emergency. At least six Americans there have been exposed. Medical correspondent Dr. Celine Gounder.
20: You know, I do want to point out the minerals in your smartphones are from this part of the world. So you may not care so much about the risk to yourself health-wise, but there are very real reasons this matters to all of us in terms of economics and so on. The risk to Americans right now is very low. Ebola is not something that spreads through the air. You have to have direct contact with somebody.
18: Violent weather has once again swept the nation's midsection. It sent roofs, trees, and power lines flying through the air. CBS meteorologist Rob Marciano is in St. Paul, Nebraska.
0: Dozens of reported tornadoes across the central U.S. The one that came through here, absolutely ferocious. It flattened several homes in this area, including one which was brand new. The family just moved in here 2 weeks ago.
18: More dangerous weather is expected from Texas up to Michigan today. A new look at the president's immigration crackdown. CBS's Jim Krasula.
21: More than 100,000 children have been separated from their parents during the Trump administration's immigration crackdown. Roughly three quarters of those children are likely U.S. citizens. The estimates come from the Brookings Institution.
18: One country music star stole the show at the American Music Awards on Amazon Prime. Choosing Texas, I can tell. Ella Langley collected seven prizes, including Artist, Single, and Song of the Year for her hit, Choosing Texas.
22: Thank you to the fans. 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
6: 7:03 now. Let's check traffic on the threes with Chris Sullivan.
8: And the most unusual slowing we have today is the 2 mile backup on eastbound Highway 18 approaching I-90 in Snoqualmie. The reason? People are getting up to that interchange and realizing you can't take a right to go eastbound on I-90. That ramp is closed. It's supposed to be closed. The construction started Friday night and is lasting through tomorrow morning. So if you didn't get the warning or your trucking company didn't get the warning, you cannot make that maneuver. And so we're backed up pretty significantly today, and that's probably only going to get worse. Rest of the map, about average. We've got about a 42-minute trip from Olympia to Tacoma. Small fender bender with a couple of cars as you make your way past Marvin Road, but not causing a huge deal. And then Federal Way to Seattle's under 45. We're under 45. Puyallup to Renton. Renton to Bellevue's not quite a half an hour. Lake bridges are still fine. Coming down out of the north end, we've got about a 55-minute trip from Everett to Seattle or Bellevue. I-5, the brake lights at 145th for 405 right there at Canyon Park. So kind of an average day for you guys coming out of the north end. 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
6: Good morning. It's 7:04. Police are searching for three suspects accused of randomly opening fire outside a nightclub in Seattle's Capitol Hill neighborhood.
5: This happened early this morning, leaving three people shot, including one victim who is now fighting for their life.
6: Cairo News Radio's Luke Ducey is here with the details.
27: Yeah, a little after 1 o'clock this morning, SPD's Brian Pritchard tells me the three suspects left a nightclub on East Pike Street.
28: There was an altercation that occurred between three males and the nightclub security outside the business.
27: And at some point when those three suspects were walking away, he says,
28: as suspects were leaving, at least one of them fired shots back toward the club.
27: Yeah, like random shots into the crowd. Police say three victims were hit by those bullets.
28: Well, of course, officers provided aid until Seattle Fire Department arrived. And then the three victims were transported to Harvey Medical Center, two in serious condition and one in critical condition.
27: Yeah, a witness says they heard the shots, looked at the sidewalk, and already the victims were on the ground. They were bleeding. Those three suspects, again, ran away on foot. Police are reviewing surveillance camera footage right now. We don't have a great description of those suspects yet. I'm sure Seattle police are working on that. But again, looking for three suspects, three people hit in Capitol Hill overnight.
6: Luke Ducey reporting live. It's 7:05.
5: A Seattle City Council committee is calling for stronger oversight of the King County Regional Homelessness Authority.
6: A new resolution, which the committee unanimously passed Friday, follows an audit revealing a roughly $45 million cash shortfall and accounting gaps. It calls for the mayor to recommend whether to cut ties, restructure the agency, or keep it in place by August 1st. Hallie Willis is a policy manager for a Seattle King County Coalition on Homelessness.
29: It's not acceptable to simply go back to the way things were, with each jurisdiction going it alone with their own separate processes. We need to determine our next steps together towards a better system.
6: Full council set to take up the resolution June 2nd.
5: Two Navy jets based out of Whidbey Island crashed during an air show in Idaho. All four crew members ejected safely. The aircraft collided while performing at a military base, sending debris across the airfield as emergency crews rushed in. Navy officials say the jets were part of a Whidbey-assigned squadron and that safety investigators are on the scene. No spectators were hurt. The cause of the mid-air collision is still under review. The Navy says the crews will undergo medical evaluations as the investigation continues.
6: These are the third and fourth growlers that have gone down in fewer than 2 years. Here's Cairo 7 TV's Eric Thomas with that part of the story.
4: In October 2024, one crashing in a remote area near Mount Rainier. Both aviators on board were killed there. Then last February, another crashed off the coast of San Diego. The crew members ejected and survived.

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4: On your Monday morning. It's May 18th.
5: Glad to have you along with us. That's Amanda Factor. I'm Charlie Harder. The full crew is here. We have Luke Ducey as our morning reporter. We have Katrina Guichard as our editor. David Burbank is producing the show today. Chris Sullivan on traffic. We've got Jason Sudish out at the My Northwest News Desk. And Nick Krasia running the board and playing the tunes.
4: Coming up this hour of the show, we continue to hit record high gas prices, no end in sight. We'll check in once again with Patrick DeHaan, head of petroleum analysis at Gas Buddy.
5: And in today's 735 commentary, Seattle leaders are ignoring a glaring problem along Aurora Avenue and is putting an entire community at risk. We'll have that at 735.
4: A helicopter crew rescued a hiker who fell about 50 feet from a rocky outcropping at the top of Mount Si Saturday. Cairo News Radio's Tom Brock has more on the heroic efforts to get the injured man off the mountain.
6: Search and rescue teams endured winter-like conditions, including snow and hail, and after 2 hours finally reached the victim.
7: It was wet, it was slick, it was cold, it was freezing temperatures up there.
6: That's Catherine Imboden with Eastside Fire and Rescue. A man in his 30s, hiking alone with his dog, fell close to 50 feet. He was unconscious, suffered critical injuries. Another hiker found him and called for help. First grounded by weather, eventually King County's Guardian 1 helicopter was able to launch and hoist him to safety.
7: He was unable to recall the incident, and we just don't know the details.
6: Tom Brock, Cairo News Radio.
4: This happened in the same area where another hiker died last week.
5: If it feels like packages disappear too often in Washington, well, the numbers back it up. A new AutoDS analysis ranks the state 8th nationwide for missing package searches. With nearly 5,500 searches a month, USPS is the most searched carrier for lost items, far ahead of Amazon and UPS. Alaska and Hawaii lead the nation. Researchers say everything from porch pirate activity to delivery access and tracking issues may be driving the trend.
4: An Auburn police officer is in the Pierce County Jail, arrested on a felony charge involving a minor. The Pierce County Sheriff's Office says its Internet Crimes Against Children unit identified the officer Wednesday. Here's Deputy Carly Capetto.
8: Any sort of predator type of behavior, we will find you and we will make those arrests. We want our children to be safe. And if we have to arrest our own, then that's where we're at.
4: Auburn's police chief called the allegations deeply troubling. The 42-year-old officer has not yet been formally charged. He's due to face a judge today.
5: An unusual and unwanted intrusion at the L.A. Fitness in Ballard. A man somehow made his way into the space above a ceiling last week. He then broke through and fell about 15 feet to the ground. A woman who works there told Cairo 7 she heard the guy crawling above her and watched as he crashed through that ceiling tile.
9: It was like a cartoon. Like, it's not every day you see someone fall through the ceiling. Like, he fell horizontally. It was crazy.
5: Landed on the ground, was unconscious. Officers believe he was experiencing a mental health crisis. After he's treated for those injuries at Harborview, he will face a charge of property destruction.
4: Well, sunshine is coming back to Western Washington this week, but think twice before you jump in the water. Public Health Seattle and King County has been warning people to stay away from four beaches with high bacteria levels. That's Jingkulon Memorial Beach in Renton, Madison Park Beach, Green Lakes West Beach, and Andrews Bay Beach at Seward Park.
5: Bellevue outsmarting some very determined beavers. Cairo 7 TV's Lindsay Sheldon with details.
10: A city installed what's called a beaver deceiver. That's a device designed to keep water flowing without disturbing the animals or tearing down their dams, because we know that's what they love to do, right? Build dams, stop the water. Well, this device works by controlling water levels around the beaver's handiwork. City crews say the first one's already making a difference, dropping water levels by about 6 inches. That's helped clear standing water near Southeast 26th Street and Camber Road near Richards Creek. A second beaver deceiver is now in place, with more work planned downstream.
4: Arriving at King Street Station Saturday evening, the next generation of new and improved Amtrak rail cars. The so-called Aero trains have 40% larger windows, more legroom, redesigned cafe cars, and engines that produce 90% less fewer emissions. The price tag, $500 million.
11: It's all federal funding, and so that includes the train sets themselves, as well as the new maintenance facility that's being constructed here in Seattle right now, which is

0: custom built to accommodate the maintenance of these new trains.
1: This was just a test run. The new trains won't go into service until later this year.
2: 7:12, let's get a check on weather with Cairo 7 pinpoint meteorologist Nick Allard. And Nick, as weeks go, this is pretty nice ahead in front of us.
3: I think so, too. We just have some clouds to start the day, and then we're looking for some increasing sunshine. I mean, you already have some out there. You'll see more and more. Highs will go from the 50s and 60s over the weekend. We only had 51 Friday to about 66 today. But tomorrow is looking mostly cloudy, so keep that in mind. I think you're going to find some pockets where you get a little drizzle or a few sprinkles in the afternoon, and we'll be in the low to mid-60s. Rest of your week, though, morning clouds, afternoon sun, about 70 or so for Wednesday, low to mid-70s Thursday, Friday. Gets a little cooler this weekend for Memorial Day. The weekend itself looks all right. Upper 60s, morning clouds, afternoon sun, really about what you would hope for this time of year. But by Monday, it might be a little cooler. Monday reminds me a lot of tomorrow, which is just enough where you might find some drizzle or a few sprinkles and a lot of clouds, but still overall a nice weekend and a lot better compared to some in the past. And we still have some spots where you'll get to near 70, so not too bad.
2: Okay, thank you, Nick. Right now in Seattle, it's 49 with partly sunny skies.
1: It's 7:13, time for a check on traffic. We do that every 10 minutes. So what's new, Sully?
4: Well, kind of an average day out there today. Kind of like the weather, nothing super significant. Travel brake lights right where they usually are. If you're coming down from the north end, you're probably going to have the heaviest of it. We're getting closer to 40 minutes away from Linwood down into Bellevue, bumper to bumper all the way down through 522. That puts us at about an hour drive all the way from Everett. For I-5, it's not quite as bad, probably 30 minutes out of Linwood down, and that's 50 all the way, so that's about 10 minutes faster on the I-5 corridor, but, you know, manageable. Olympia to Tacoma, we do have brake lights through Nisqually. There's a crash involving a couple of different cars over on the left shoulder right after Marvin Road, and then a little bit of braking in DuPont. Give yourself about 42 to 44 minutes to go up to Tacoma. Federal Way to Seattle's under 45 minutes, heaviest spot there, past the West Seattle Bridge. Renton to Bellevue, not quite a half an hour. Behind that, the Valley Freeway is under 45 minutes, so that's great. Now, our one outlier today, and something that may have caught some of you off guard, caught me off guard, is that you cannot go from eastbound 18 to eastbound I-90 today. Construction that started Friday night is scheduled to go through 5 a.m. tomorrow morning. And so we have a sizable backup now, about 2 miles from before the Raging River approaching from Pete. A lot of our truck drivers are like, what? I can't go over here. So they have to merge in. You have to kind of do a little detour. So just be prepared. It's going to be like that all day through 5 a.m. tomorrow. This report brought to you by Seattle Sports. 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
2: Well, good morning. It's 7:15. Iran has ratcheted up the tension and the stakes in its standoff with the U.S.
6: I'm Vicky Barger at the Foreign Desk in London. Iran's top security authority has just confirmed it is forming a new entity to manage the Strait of Hormuz, which Tehran has effectively closed and wants to charge ships to traverse. This, despite the fact that the law of the sea mandates free passage for all vessels through the world's waterways. It is not clear if the Iranians actually intend to charge ships for passage, or whether the goal is to show the U.S. and Israel who's in charge of the strait. Both could be the case. Vicky Barker, CBS News, London.
1: President Trump says tariffs barely came up during his two-day summit with Chinese President Xi Jinping. Instead, he says much of the conversation focused on Taiwan, a major flashpoint in the relationship between the U.S. and China. CBS News White House reporter Olivia Rinaldi explains why the issue could become a growing source of tension.
7: President Trump said they actually didn't talk about tariffs during their two-day summit in Beijing. He said instead they spent an entire night talking about Taiwan. Now, that's extremely notable because Taiwan is a democratic island about 100 miles off of mainland China. And Xi Jinping warned President Trump that this could be a source of tension between the U.S. and China if the U.S. were to assist Taiwan militarily, if China were to choose to invade Taiwan.
2: At 7:16, oil prices are on their way up again and stocks down a bit as risks of re-escalation in the war with Iran intensify.
1: Let's check in once again with Patrick DeHaan. He's the head of petroleum analysis at Gas Buddy. Patrick, what's the word this morning on oil prices?
8: I already read it in your voice there. Not looking forward to the update this morning. Oil prices did shoot up overnight, but now we've swung back the other way. WTI crude oil actually down about $1.30 a barrel. doesn't make a whole lot of sense in light of the escalations, with President Trump still under a lot of pressure to reopen the strait with his inflammatory weekend tweet suggesting that the Iran should open it now before what may be left of the country. So oil prices down this morning. Again, doesn't make a whole lot of sense with these escalations happening. I do believe the national average, which dropped in the last week a whopping penny, may start to heat back up depending on what oil does. But as you might expect in my tone, it's certainly getting very hard to read these markets going down, oil going down the same day there's new escalation. So we still sit here, and Seattle dropped a little bit as well over the last week. Average prices down about a nickel to $5.90 a gallon. As I mentioned, I think most Americans are probably going to see gas prices going up this week ahead of Memorial Day with last week's bigger jump in the price of oil.
2: And here we are. Memorial Day is in front of us. We have the whole summer travel season ahead. That is traditionally when we do see gas prices increase, right, Patrick?
8: Well, typically prices usually, if it's a normal year, peak in April or May, coinciding with refinery maintenance and the changeover to summer gasoline. Usually by late May, around Memorial Day, refineries have completely ramped up. The output is cranked up. We did see that in last week's numbers. Refinery utilization, which is a number analysts look at very carefully, jumped almost 2 percentage points, meaning that refineries are ramping up. Usually gas prices slowly decline over the course of the summer as that supply builds up. But this year, obviously with the Strait of Hormuz situation, we may continue to see prices advancing in the weeks ahead as long as the strait is closed.
1: Any indication of how these record gas prices are affecting people's travel plans for the holiday?
8: Well, you know, Americans have very robust summer travel plans, and I don't know that high gas prices are going to erode that, at least for Memorial Day, July 4, and Labor Day. Government data is pointing to a small 4-week average decline in implied gasoline consumption. So I think it's having a low level effect, but for Memorial Day, you might not see that show up in the numbers. A lot of Americans want to kickstart the summer and are probably not going to be held back much by gas prices. As we get into the month of June, that's kind of a sluggish month for demand. We may see that demand destruction materializing more in the month of June, especially if prices keep going up.
2: Patrick, one thing that you have been following, especially over the weekend on your X account, is motor oil. What do we know about this?
8: Yeah, you know, a lot of the base stocks for special types of motor oils that are produced by manufacturers, keep in mind, manufacturers don't produce the motor oil that may bear their name. So companies like Toyota, Nissan, also now larger parts distributors like AutoZone, have been warning that there may be some of these motor oil types that are going to be harder to find. Now, their price are going to be impacted. And it's really especially those manufacturer-specific oils in which there are additives. The base stocks are harder to get. A lot of the base stocks for these motor oils does come, especially from the Middle East, Qatar specifically. And obviously with the strait being blocked, it's now starting to have a ripple effect on not only motor oils, but just about anything that would flow through the strait. And so you're seeing pricing and availability issues with some of these base stocks.
1: Great. Another thing to worry about. Thank you.
8: If there's anything else, I'm sure there will be, you know, new things in the weeks ahead. For now, obviously highlighting the continued pressure as we see cascading impacts from the strait remaining closed.
2: How hard is it to predict what's going to happen here? One would have thought that prices would have been way up with these latest pronouncements from the president. What does this do for an analyst?
8: Well, I mean, you look at the numbers and as I mentioned, it doesn't make a whole lot of sense that with significant escalations that oil prices are going down. I think I have to question the integrity of the market. We've seen many reports of major trades before major movements. I don't know if there's anything nefarious going on, but it seems like there's some irrational market moves that don't make sense. That is oil going down today. I'm surprised oil prices aren't higher, given the fact that, you know, this has now been ongoing for 78 days. It may appear that there's some outside forces here at work.
1: We saw a pretty drastic rise in the rate of inflation for last month. How much of that is due to the price of oil?
8: Well, certainly the price of energy. I mean, oil from gasoline to diesel, energy is a major component of the consumer price index. So whenever you see oil prices moving up in the way they have, I mean, diesel is still just 20 cents a gallon away from a record. It's going to be very influential in pushing up that CPI. You know, obviously the other metric is looking at core inflation, which excludes volatility in food and energy prices. And you know, looking at core CPI, it's not quite as bad, but energy, as we very well know, the Middle East, the Strait of Hormuz, very impacted. And May's reading is likely to be very hot as well as these prices remain elevated.
2: If this does continue with the blockade of the Strait, what is the range that gas prices could be going up in the days and weeks ahead? What have you seen? What are you projecting?
8: Well, you know, the longer the Strait remains closed, I think that in June we could see the national average reaching the $5 mark. And if it continues beyond that by July 4, it could be, you know, somewhere in the low to mid $5 range. All that we know is that economics tells us is that as long as, you know, the supply is curtailed because of the Strait blockage, that oil prices will continue going up until demand starts coming down. And I don't think that we've seen enough demand destruction yet to have a peak price in view. So we don't know what the ceiling is. You know, people throw out estimates, $150 oil, $200 oil. But the truth is, we just don't know what the economy can bear. But prices generally will continue going up until there is that turning point where a lot of demand gets destroyed.
1: All right, Patrick, we appreciate you helping us sort this out. Patrick DeHaan is the head of petroleum and analysis at Gas Buddy.
2: 7:23 now. Let's check traffic on the threes with Chris Sullivan.
4: Yeah, we continue to add volume to our drive coming down out of the Snohomish County area. We've pushed up now to 50 minutes from Linwood to Bellevue and an hour and 10 all the way from Everett. So kind of into the normal category with the loss of the Ship Canal Bridge express lanes there that we've been dealing with since the better part of the year. For I-5, it's about 40 minutes now from Linwood and an hour all the way from Everett. So kind of a standard day for you guys. Rest of the map looks about the same as well for a Monday. There is a little unusual slowing on northbound I-5 now as we have a few more customers going out of Lacey, northbound 5 there. That crash that has involved a couple of different cars hasn't really been blocking. Now that more people are there, they're slowing down for it. Give yourself 45 minutes to make it from Olympia to Tacoma. And then Federal Way to Seattle is about 45 as well. 45 up the valley, Renton to Bellevue is about a half an hour, really not too bad. Lake bridges are still in fine shape. Our most unusual slowing, though, continues to be the eastbound Highway 18 drive, bumper to bumper from the Raging River, about 2 miles up to I-90. You cannot go and take a right turn onto eastbound I-90 today from SR-18 because of construction. They're doing that final paving, final striping work. That's all part of that 2-year project they've been doing on that new interchange and the widening of the highway. And so that's going to be that way until about 5 a.m. tomorrow. 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
1: Not a bad day weather-wise. Should warm up to about 66, partly sunny by afternoon. We do have a chance of a few sprinkles tomorrow morning. Otherwise, 65 with mostly cloudy skies, but then rebounding Wednesday. Pushing 70 with sunshine by afternoon. Low to mid-70s Thursday and Friday. It's 48 in Seattle right now.
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2: 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A pimp war is raging on the streets of Seattle, and our local leadership does not seem concerned. We'll talk about it at 7:35.
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0: News.
1: Good morning. It's 7:31. We now know those two Navy jets and four crew members that collided during a military air show in Idaho were assigned to Whidbey Island.
2: The planes were flying at very low altitude at the time. One Top Gun pilot says all four crew members are lucky to be alive.
1: We get more live now from Cairo News Radio's Luke Ducey.
3: And we're going to play the video for you right now on our YouTube feed. If you haven't seen this, absolutely incredible. It looks like one of the two Growler jets flew on top of the other, and they kind of stuck together. They started, you know, turning in the air, plummeting to the ground. Former Top Gun instructor Dave Burke tells CBS Radio the collision that happened at a popular air show at Mountain Home Air Force Base in Idaho just yesterday is extremely rare.
5: The margin for error in this ejection was incredibly small. I think when this investigation is over, those four air crew are going to tell you there was a lot of luck involved.
3: Now, the planes plummeted to the ground into a fiery crash. The crowd of spectators, as you might imagine, were absolutely stunned.
6: Please stay where you are right now.
3: All four crew members ejected. They were reportedly in stable condition. The rest of the Gunfighter Skies air show was canceled for the day. It's a pretty big air show that includes the Air Force Thunderbirds. And now there's an investigation to figure out how this happened.
5: They were at very low altitude. It's almost impossible to imagine a scenario by which one or two of the air crew didn't get a little disoriented, lost track of each other.
3: Yeah, perhaps one jet didn't see or didn't know where the other one was and was coming down at a different rate of speed. So we have a lot of listeners in our Navy community as well. A Navy spokesperson says these were EA-18G Growlers assigned to Electronic Attack Squadron 129. By the way, each jet costs about $67 million.
2: All right, Luke, thanks for that update. 7:33 now. It's time to check traffic on the threes with Chris Sullivan.
4: Hey, we continue to see volumes building across the board, but for a Monday, plus or minus, that's not too bad for what you might expect. The heaviest drive is coming down out of the north end, definitely. We're pushing close to an hour and 20 now to go from Everett to Bellevue, with an hour of that away from Linwood, of course.
7: It's a reminder that, yes, it doesn't get there very often, and only when it really has to.
4: $15 in the express toll lane as we make our way away from Linwood. For I-5, it's a little bit faster, about 15 minutes faster. It's 45 minutes out of Linwood, an hour and five all the way from the Everett area. Renton to Bellevue is about 25 to 30 minutes, depending on how you hit the volume. And behind that, the Valley Freeway is about 45. 45 as well from Federal Way to Seattle. It's manageable. Olympia to Tacoma is a little over 40 minutes. We're seeing a little bit more volume past the scene of this crash in Lacey. It's north of Marvin Road, not quite kind of at the crest of the hill before you start heading down into Nisqually. A couple of different cars tangled up. They've been there for a while. They haven't really had the lane blocked, but people are slowing down for it. And just a reminder, you cannot go from eastbound 18 to eastbound 90 today in Snoqualmie. Construction work there that started on Friday night continues through 5 a.m. tomorrow morning. You're being sent through that diverging diamond to westbound I-90 to do a U-turn and kind of work your way around. My best advice to all my good big rig drivers out there, stick with 167, 405, I-90. 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
1: Our forecast, we are seeing some high clouds in areas this morning, but eventually partly sunny and 66 today. Tomorrow looks like we'll stay cloudy, maybe just a few sprinkles in 65, but then midweek, back to the sunshine by Wednesday afternoon, pushing 70, low and mid-70s in the sunshine for Thursday and Friday as well. Right now in Seattle, partly sunny at 49.
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2: Time for the 735 commentary. The sound of gunshots caught on home security cams. That was off Aurora Avenue, as is this. This one is nearby Aurora Avenue as well. These are all separate incidents. That one, neighbors believe, was a Glock switch. Makes it fully automatic, a weapon of war emptying a magazine into a residential neighborhood. All of these within the past 3 weeks. I have watched the videos. I have heard the gunshots. I have listened to neighbors describe what their lives now look like, and I am out of patience. Our elected leaders are allowing a pimp war to rage on the streets of North Seattle. A pimp war in an American city in 2026. At least 5 shootings in the last month there. Pimps shooting at pimps, a war over corners, working families in the middle. I've been talking to neighbors up there for more than a year now. They send me their videos, and the videos keep getting worse. Women working the side streets at all hours, some clearly underage, John circling past front yards and bus stops, sex acts in cars parked outside living room windows, condoms on the sidewalk where kids walk to school. That is sex trafficking. One dad up there, he calls me a lot. May 7th, around 2:30 in the morning, he heard a shootout on 100th Street between Linden and Aurora. He called the cops. He says he was told it didn't seem like anything was happening. He has the sound of the gunfire on his home security camera. Well, at 6:45 that morning, he walked his kids out to catch the bus, and he counted 13 shell casings in the street. 13 casings at a school bus stop. Over this weekend, 4:24 Saturday morning, a family was asleep in their home off Aurora. Their baby was in a bassinet right below a window, 5 weeks old. 2 bullets came through the wall right above that window. 5 weeks old. Here's that security camera sound. And early yesterday morning, another shooting, same area. One bullet. Mayor Katie Wilson ran on a different vision of public safety. Police focused only on the most serious crimes. Low-level chaos handled through diversion instead of enforcement. She paused the expansion of the city's real-time crime cameras. Fine. Here's the policy as it's playing out on Aurora. Pimps shooting at each other, underage girls on the streets, 13 casings at a school bus stop, 2 bullets through the wall above a bassinet holding a 5-week-old. She campaigned on this. She won on this. She owns it. City Attorney Erica Evans campaigned on not enforcing the city's stay out of areas of prostitution zones, soap zones. She called them ineffective. She promised she wouldn't file charges against prostitutes. Johns, she has kept that promise. Prostitution is a misdemeanor. Misdemeanors fall squarely on her office, not a felony. It's not a King County prosecutor problem. It's her job. She's not doing it. You can draw a straight line from that choice to the shootings. Prostitution attracts pimps. Pimps attract competition. Competition attracts guns. The city tolerates the first link in the chain, then acts surprised when the last link empties a magazine into a residential block. Would any of this be tolerated in Laurelhurst? In Magnolia? A pimp war in Madison Park? A bassinet and bullet holes in Broadmoor? You know the answer. The working class families on Aurora know the answer. A baby almost died in a pimp war this weekend. What is it going to take? If this city refuses to act, every elected official who looked away will own what happens next. And that's the 735 commentary for Monday, May 18th, 2026. You can text your thoughts to the Muckleshoot Casino and Resort text line, 888-973-5476. Join the chat on our YouTube live at Cairo News Radio. 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
1: It's 740. Sully, what's coming up in traffic?
4: Well, we're going to take a look at the heavy braking on northbound I-5 getting into Seattle. It's all coming.

0: Grab some friends and an ice-cold Mountain Dew today.
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10: We're seeing our volumes building continually today. We haven't really, I thought we kind of stabilized about 15 minutes ago, but we keep adding people, which is fine. We're going to look at the drive coming down out of the north end. We've got about an hour and 20-minute trip from Everett into Bellevue, an hour of that alone just from Linwood. We are bumper to bumper away from Linwood down through 522. For I-5, it's really not too bad of a drive until you get down to about 155th. It's not quite all the way to the bus barn yet, but then bumper to bumper the rest of the way down. It's about 45 minutes from Linwood to Seattle, maybe 50 now, and an hour and 10 all the way from Everett. Northbound I-5, struggling past the north end of Boeing Field. No crashes there that I can find. Have about a 30-minute trip from South Center, and that gives us a little over 50 all the way. Over 50 as well from Puyallup to Renton. Brake lights kind of meandering through Auburn, past Emerald Downs into Kent, and then really heavy at the north end. And we're finally up over 30 minutes now from Renton to Bellevue, probably closer to 35. We do have some eastbound slowing on 8 to 16 past Cheney Stadium. A little westbound 512 approaching I-5. About 40, 42 minutes from Olympia to Tacoma. Still have that fender bender involving a couple of different cars as you work your way out of Lacey, not causing a huge issue. And for all of my big rig drivers, our good friends there heading eastbound on 18, trying to go to eastbound 90. You can't. That ramp is closed eastbound 90 until 5 a.m. tomorrow morning. This was planned. Construction started Friday night. They're doing the final striping and paving work for that multi-year project there on that diverging diamond. Cairo News Radio real-time traffic. I'm Chris Sullivan.
9: Looks like we'll have partly sunny skies today, a high in the mid-60s. Right now it's 49 and partly sunny downtown.
11: And coming up, crime and punishment, our weekly check-in with Casey McNerney at the King County Prosecutor's Office. That's next here on Seattle's Morning News.
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9: On Mondays, we check in with Casey McNerney from the King County Prosecuting Attorney's Office for a crime and punishment segment. Casey, thanks for being here today. Of course, there were some awful homicides last week. We had the man at the Growler Guys. We also have the 19-year-old in the U District. And those obviously generated a lot of headlines. But those weren't the only ones, and you wanted to bring attention to a couple of the other cases. So what has happened in both these cases?
16: Well, there were two more on Tuesday, one in Bellevue and one in Kent, that were both murder-suicide cases. Incredibly tragic, certainly for the families involved. It's really difficult on the first responders, too. But what is interesting about that is the Regional Domestic Violence Task Force was meeting that same day to talk about what do we do about people who don't have a criminal record, no involvement with law enforcement other than the first act is a extreme act of violence. And as they were meeting, trying to talk about this, of how do we address this, that's when the first of the two happened in Bellevue. And then later that night, there was the middle-aged man who killed his father in Kent. It's just so tragic, and it was really eerie timing. Here's David Martin, who's the chair of our domestic violence unit, explaining what they're seeing.
17: We are seeing a troubling rise in domestic violence-related violent deaths, especially in South King County, you know, including intimate partner homicides, family homicides, murder-suicides. And kind of what stands out to a lot of us is that many of these cases, almost all of them, had kind of little legal system involvement before the violence escalated. And so we have domestic violence, violent death appears to be like moving in the opposite direction of violent crime trends. And we know domestic violence is often hidden and isolating and escalating behind closed doors until it reaches a crisis point.
9: So crisis point and not necessarily any indicators something so extreme could happen. So what can people do?
16: That's exactly what I asked Leticia Figueroa, who is our director of victim services. Here's what she wanted to share with folks.
18: If someone is concerned about a friend, family member, or a neighbor, one of the most important things that they can do is connect with a community agency. The DV Hope Line is one of those great resources that our community has access to, and they can just reach out to 206-737-0242. The other resource that might be helpful too, if a family member is showing any suicidal ideation, 988 is another incredible resource for not just the person that is exhibiting this concerns, but for family members to be able to call in and share a little bit about what's happening or what they are seeing. And 988 has someone that has been trained to be able to help a family member navigate these types of situations.
9: So navigating these situations, but What about the legal options?
16: That's a good question. There's also that option too. Here's Leticia with a little more on that.
18: When it comes to a legal option, one of the tools that is available is a protection order. And we do have our protection order portal that can be accessed online. But also you can call our protection order advocacy program to connect with an advocate. And our phone number for the protection order advocacy program is just 206-477-1103. And they can answer questions for you or guide you to the correct place for you to be able to get started. But this could also be a great tool that our community has access to.
9: So when I hear this, it sounds like there are different avenues and different resources. That's also a lot of phone numbers. Is this something we can Google, call 988? What's the best course of action?
16: Yeah, 988 is a great one. You can also Google the protection order portal for the King County Prosecutor's Office. It's the first result. If you're driving in your car, and there probably are people who are listening to this right now and think, you know, I'm kind of worried about my cousin or my in-law or this friend of mine who just seemed kind of off a little bit. Make that call today. Make it before noon, because it's so easy to say, well, I'll do it tomorrow. And if you're like me, you'll probably put it off for a few weeks. You know, on this topic, but for anything, it's so easy to say, hey, you know, I'll do it later. And then weeks or months go by. So do it now while you're thinking about it, if you can.
9: Casey McNerthy, the King County Prosecuting Attorney's Office. Casey, thanks for your time this morning.
16: It was good to see you, Charlie.
9: Anderson Cooper said so long to 60 Minutes last night.
19: I'm Anderson Cooper.
20: Two decades after he began his gig at 60 Minutes, Anderson Cooper choked back tears as he signed on and then off on the legendary CBS show one last time. He explained in an extended farewell interview.
19: I've got a 4-year-old and a just now 6-year-old. I want to spend as much time with them as I can while they still want to spend time with me. And those days, that clock is ticking, I think.
20: He said he, his late mother and brother ate dinner while they watched the show after his father died when he was a child.
19: I hope 60 Minutes is around for when my kids grow up and have kids of their own and they can watch it with their kids.
20: Deborah Rodriguez, CBS News.
11: He was right in saying his kids someday soon are not going to spend time with him.
9: Huh? I have teenagers. I know, Amanda.
11: That's the way it goes. It'll be weird to not have Anderson Cooper on the show. 7:53, let's check traffic now. We do that every 10 minutes. Here's Chris Sullivan.
21: And the most unusual slowing and the biggest hiccup for the morning and probably for the rest of the day, especially for our big rig drivers, our freight drivers, is that you cannot go from eastbound 18 to eastbound I-90 today in Snoqualmie. That ramp is closed, and it was designed to be. There were 3 days worth of construction started Friday night. This is going to be that way till about 5 a.m. tomorrow morning. So if you're on eastbound 18, you've got about a 2-mile backup. You're going to go under the interchange, go westbound on 18, and then have to go down one exit and turn around and come back. So my advice to my big rig drivers is don't even bother. Stick with the Valley Freeway to 405 to I-90 and don't even get caught up in that. Speaking of the Valley Freeway, it's running right around 50 minutes, heavy in Auburn, heavy at the north end, but not unusually so. And Renton to Bellevue is about 35 minutes. The Olympia to Tacoma Drive, about 42 minutes now. We still have a little slowing out of Lacey. And then Federal Way to Seattle is about 50. Most of the heaviest brake lights there, right at the north end of Boeing Field, working your past the West Seattle Bridge. Coming down from the north end, kind of an average Monday for you guys. We have an hour and 20 from Everett to Bellevue, about an hour and 5 from Everett to Seattle. Brake lights right where they should be. Lake Bridges, not bad. We westbound 90 seeing some slowing into the Mount Baker Tunnel, approaching I-5. 520's got a little bit of braking getting into the Arboretum and off at Montlake, but really, overall, not too bad. Cairo News Radio, real-time traffic. I'm Chris Sullivan.
9: We're looking for partly sunny skies today. Highs in the mid-60s for Seattle. Maybe some drizzle tomorrow, but afternoon sun breaks. Right now in Seattle, it's 49 and partly sunny.
11: 3 people shot on Capitol Hill. Cairo News Radio's Luke Ducey will have the update coming up.
9: And our farewell to CBS business analyst Jill Schlesinger. Jill offers us some parting economic advice. 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
11: You can always reach out on the Muckleshoot Casino Resort text line. 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
35: I'm Steve Kathan. A key ruling in the Luigi Mangione murder case, a New York judge allows items found in a backpack when he was arrested to be allowed as evidence in his upcoming trial. Mangione's accused of killing the United Healthcare CEO. CBS's Lilia Luciano.
36: According to this judge's ruling today, anything that was found in the backpack that was properly labeled after after the search was considered appropriate or legal would be admitted into evidence. So at this point, it doesn't sound like the gun would be ruled out. That also includes that red journal or that red notebook with writings where Luigi Mangione allegedly expressed frustration with the healthcare system.
35: Earlier, a federal judge issued a similar ruling for Mangione's upcoming federal trial. CBS's Chanel Call tells us the death penalties in the conversation now in South Carolina as prosecutors are planning to retry disgraced attorney Alec Murdoch. Convictions for killing his wife and son were tossed out last week along with life sentences.
4: Prosecutors don't appear to be backing down. In a statement to CBS News, South Carolina Attorney General Alan Wilson said, although his office is back to square one, all legal options are now on the table, including the death penalty. Well,
35: President Trump has withdrawn his $10 billion lawsuit against the IRS, but may not have abandoned hopes for a payout, as we hear from CBS's Vicky Barker.
5: A U.S. president suing an agency he controls in an attempt to funnel cash to his political allies. The optics were always problematical. The New York Times reports that withdrawing the lawsuit will allow Trump lawyers and the administration to sidestep legal scrutiny as they move to create a fund to compensate Trump allies who say they were wronged by the Biden administration. That fund would apparently be created using taxpayer dollars.
35: Now to New York. Rough morning for tens of thousands of commuters as a strike hits the nation's biggest commuter railroad, the Long Island Railroad. It's now in day three. Our meteorologist Rob Marciano says more rough weather is in the forecast for the nation's midsection a day after tornadoes did damage in parts of Nebraska.
6: Eastern Kansas, Salina, Wichita, up to Topeka, Manhattan, maybe even Kansas City getting into it as well, and then spreading into Chicago and Springfield and St. Louis as well.
35: Oil prices have eased, and AAA says the national average for a gallon of regular gas is around $4.52 a gallon. And 59% in a new CBS News poll say gas prices are a financial hardship. Right now on Wall Street, the Dow is down 11 points. This is CBS News.
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9: 8:03, let's check in with Sully for traffic on the threes.
8: Yeah, I don't pat myself on the back a lot, or we don't do that generally in the news business, but, you know, this is why radio is still amazing and why local radio is important. We talked about this morning our unusual construction work that's got kind of going through today on eastbound 18 to eastbound I-90. Longtime listener, Kara, who's out there, Kara the cleaning lady, always tell you, she hits us up on the text line all the time. She's like, oh my gosh, I was heading that way. I've got a job in North Bend. You saved me. It's like, okay, that's why this works.
11: You can pat yourself on the back.
8: No, but it's just in general that we all pat our... I mean, this stuff is important, right? And, you know, thanks, Kara. I'm glad I could save you some time. But please, that's why these texts are very important to us. Mm-hmm. Keep them coming. We love serving you guys. And right now, we do have about a two-mile backup on eastbound 18 approaching I-90 because you cannot go east at that interchange. Construction scheduled through tomorrow morning. Rest of the map, about average. We got about 50 minutes from Puyallup to Renton, maybe a little under, depending on how you hit it in Auburn. 35 minutes Renton to Bellevue, about 50 Federal Way to Seattle. Olympia to Tacoma is not too bad. The Lake Bridges are okay. Coming down from the north end, typical Monday. Got about an hour and 20 from Everett to Bellevue and about an hour and 5 from Everett to Seattle. So, all in all, not bad. Cairo News Radio, real-time traffic. I'm Chris Sullivan.
9: On the Monday, May 18th, 2026 edition of Seattle's Morning News. I'm Charlie Harger with Manda Factor.
11: The search is on for three suspects who randomly shot three people outside a nightclub in Seattle early this morning.
9: Happened in the city's Capitol Hill neighborhood. One of the victims is in critical condition. We check in now live with Cairo News Radio's Luke Ducey.
10: A little after one just this morning, SPD's Brian Pritchard tells me the three suspects left a nightclub on East Pike Street.
12: There was an altercation that occurred between three males and the nightclub security outside the business.
10: And then at some point, when the three suspects were walking away, police say this happened.
12: As suspects were leaving, at least one of them fired shots back toward the club.
10: Police say three victims were hit by those rounds.
12: Well, of course, officers provided aid until Seattle Fire Department arrived. And then the three victims were transported to Harvey Medical Center, two in serious condition and one in critical condition.
10: A witness says they heard those shots, looked at the sidewalk, saw the victims on the ground and blood on the sidewalk everywhere. In their words, Those three suspects, again, ran away on foot, got away. At least one of them opened fire. Not all three, according to police. Police are reviewing, they say, surveillance camera footage this morning. No great suspect description yet, but sure, they're looking for them as we speak.
9: Okay, Luke Ducey reporting live. It's 8:06.
11: Seattle City Council committee members are moving to tighten oversight of the King County Regional Homelessness Authority after a recent audit found it is $45 million in the hole.
9: On Friday, the committee unanimously passed a resolution which calls for the mayor's office to deliver an initial review of the Homelessness Authority's corrective plan by June 15th. By August 1st, the mayor must recommend whether to cut ties, restructure the agency, or keep it in place. This is Councilmember Alexis Mercedes Rink.
0: The findings of the forensic evaluation are serious and require immediate accountability. And this proposed resolution is a swift but thoughtful measure that provides a pathway forward.
9: Full council expected to vote on the resolution June 2nd.
11: Well, gas prices shattered another state record this morning. AAA says a gallon of regular costs $5.77, up a cent more than a week ago, 40 cents more than a month ago, and $1.43 more than a year ago. In Snohomish County, a gallon of regular is $5.84, King County $6.02, and in Pierce County, it's $5.87.
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8: What's that?
11: What were you playing there?
8: Hit a little cowbell. There's a little cowbell hidden in this. Yeah, better believe there's some cowbell.
11: I noticed it. I said cowbell.
3: You didn't know Sully plays cowbell for Aerosmith?
8: I also play the triangle for several symphonies.
3: Electric triangle.
8: It's very similar. You'd be surprised.
9: What somebody needs to do is we've done like at least 100 of these shows on YouTube Live, probably hundreds of shows. Mm-hmm. Somebody needs to go back and just do a supercut of Sully rocking out.
11: Yeah.
9: Someone, please do that. You are listening to Seattle's Morning News on this Monday morning. Charlie and Manda here. That's Sully banging his head.

0: Got Nick Kreisha picking the tunes he knows will trigger Sully. We have David Burbank as our producer, Katrina Gishard, and Luke Ducey out in the newsroom.
1: Coming up this hour, one last chat with CBS business analyst Jill Schlesinger. It's our final time with her as CBS Radio prepares to phase out. She does have some parting economic advice.
0: And G. Scott will stop by with a new report showing some surprising test results for students in Seattle public schools. G. weighs in coming up later.
1: It's 8:08. A 42-year-old Auburn police officer is behind bars facing felony charges involving a minor. The Pierce County Sheriff's Internet Crimes Against Children Unit took the officer into custody at the Auburn police station. Deputy Carly Capetto says the arrest was carefully coordinated.
2: We felt that arresting him at that location would be the safest location for the public and the community.
1: He was arrested on suspicion of felony immoral communication with a minor. The officer was in jail through the weekend. He's expected to see a judge today.
0: Homicide detectives are investigating the death of a 19-year-old who was shot in the head earlier this month. Seattle police, it happened May 8th near 32nd Avenue South and South Chicago Street just before midnight. Medics rushed the man to Harborview, critical condition. He held on for more than a week, but he died last Saturday. Police are calling it a delayed death homicide. The case is still open and active. You are asked to call Seattle's violent crimes tip line if you know anything.
1: A helicopter and several ground crews rescued a hiker who fell about 50 feet from a rocky outcropping at the top of Mount Si Saturday. The man was found unconscious at the base of Haystack Rock. Rescue crews endured snow and hail to reach the victim. That bad weather made it impossible for King County's Guardian 1 chopper to launch, so crews tried a ground evacuation in a rescue basket. Here's Catherine M. Bodden with the Eastside Fire and Rescue.
3: It's emotional, it's heavy, it's physically taxing, and you know, it is a celebration when you see somebody get off safely that you worked so hard to save.
1: Eventually, the helicopter did launch and airlifted the hiker out and got him to Harborview.
0: Seattle and Washington State rank 8th in the country for missing or stolen packages. Data from AutoDS analyzed more than 150 search terms from USPS lost mail to Amazon package stolen and found Washington averages nearly 70 searches per 100,000 residents each month. USPS drives most of that concern, followed by Amazon and UPS. Alaska tops the list overall, with Hawaii and Vermont close behind. Researchers say geography, population density, and limited secure delivery options all play a role.
1: We're going to see sunshine this week. And before you hit the beach, a warning. Public Health Seattle and King County says four beaches have dangerously high bacteria levels. Jean Coulon Memorial Beach in Renton, Madison Park Beach, Green Lakes West Beach, and Andrews Bay Beach at Seward Park all failed recent water tests. Swimming or even splashing around could make you sick.
0: San Juan Island estate that once carried a $75 million price tag back on the market for only $35 million.
1: Oh, steal of a deal.
0: Yeah. Puget Sound Business Journal reports the Ackerley family has relisted Half Tide Farms, a 90-acre waterfront compound on Griffin Bay. Property first listed in 2023 was pulled from the market last November. The gated estate has three main homes, guest cottages, about 19,000 square feet of living space, all with views across open water toward Mount Baker, and the amenities are something else. Two swimming pools with a cabana, tennis, pickleball courts, a three-hole golf course, four ponds, a greenhouse, two private mooring buoys. Mooring buoys.
1: That's fun to say, isn't it?
0: Late Barry and Ginger Ackerley spent more than three decades putting it all together.
1: What if we all pitched in a little? We could share.
0: I don't even think we could afford the electricity for a
4: Seattle's
0: month.
4: Morning News compound.
0: Oh,
4: totally. We can record from there.
0: Sounds kind of culty.
1: I don't know. It'd be fun.
4: I would join a cult led by you, Charlie.
0: Okay.
5: No. I'm the leader.
0: No, you're my conduit.
5: I'm the Bogwan here. Come on. Oh, too soon?
1: By the way, for the first time ever, the Everett Silvertips are Western Hockey League champs. Fans welcome them back to town at Everett High School Saturday after they clinched the title in Prince Albert Friday night. A 7-2 blowout over the Prince Albert Raiders in Game 5 of the championship series.
0: At 8:12, let's get a check on the weather. Here's Cairo 7 TV meteorologist Nick Allard.
6: Well, we're talking about quite a bit of cloud cover to start the day, but I do expect you'll see increasing sunshine, so no problems there. In fact, we're already starting to see that. Highs are easily going to get into the mid and upper 60s. It looks like a really nice day. Tomorrow, I think it's more mostly cloudy, and you more than likely have a little drizzle or a little mist later in the day, but still a nice day in the 60s. Rest of your week, morning clouds, afternoon sun, ranging from the upper 60s to the low to mid 70s. A little cooler this weekend, about 68, 69 both days with morning clouds and afternoon sun. Memorial Day, though, looks very similar to tomorrow, so it's kind of like low to mid 60s right now, mostly cloudy, and while it doesn't look very wet,

0: There could be some sprinkles, but we'll keep a close eye on that.
1: Warming up, it's partly sunny and 51 in Seattle.
2: And it's 8:13. That's time for traffic around here. And for that, we hand it over to Chris Sullivan.
3: And we do have brake lights here and there in the usual places. But overall, for a Monday, where travel times are about what they should be. If you're coming down from the north end, you're going to have a pretty good drive from Arlington all the way through Everett and all the way down past Shoreline before you hit the brakes really hard at 145th and down the rest of the way. But that gives you about an hour drive, probably, from Everett to Bellevue, maybe an hour, Seattle, maybe an hour and five, with 45 minutes to go from Linwood down. Now, for I-405, it's busy from Linwood all the way down to about 522, a little braking south of that as well, just kind of the meandering ugliness, but an hour and 20 from Everett to Bellevue is about what we should expect. Federal Way to Seattle is under 50 minutes. I mean, it's heavy past the West Seattle Bridge, but not overly so. The Valley Freeway is not too bad. I mean, Puyallup, Sumner, up through Pacific Algona is good. Then you have some weaving and merging, slowing in Auburn, a little bit at the north end. Still about 48 minutes from Puyallup to Renton. Renton to Bellevue is about 35. The lake bridges are fine. A little westbound slowing approaching I-5 on both of them. And the most unusual slowing is the about a mile and a half back up now on eastbound 18 approaching I-90 in the Snoqualmie area. That ramp to eastbound 90 is blocked for construction. Will be so for about the next 21 hours or so as they continue the paving and striping work there. If you're going that way and you were thinking of going east, you just have to go around, go westbound and do a little U-ey at the next exit. But right now, about a mile and a half back up. Cairo News Radio, real-time traffic. I'm Chris Sullivan.
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1: One last time, at least on a regular basis, we check in with CBS Money analyst Jill Schlesinger. Good morning, Jill.
5: Good morning.
2: I don't like the sound of that last time thing.
5: Yeah. Well, I like to say it's the penultimate time. So that way it's, you know, it brings us to like maybe there'll be another one. And so listeners, my overlords, I mean my bosses at CBS have decided to shut down the radio network. So that's the network that provides newscasts at the top and the bottom of the hour for our affiliates. I think there were 600 or 700 affiliates, by the way. Yeah. And then also allows people like me and people like Margaret Brennan to Face the Nation and other reporters to go on radio and have conversations. I just sort of took this to the place where I wanted to take it, which was to have weekly conversations with stations that I thought were important. And you are one of them, Cairo Radio.
2: Thank you.
1: We appreciate that.
2: And we appreciate you.
5: Oh, very nice. And you know what? You can always find me. I just, listeners behind the curtain, I do send out an email every week to all the stations and the producers and their writers. And as I said in the note, there is no better way to start a work week than beginning with 18 live radio interviews across the country. Just amazing. You guys are amazing. And, you know, the best of the best. I really appreciate it.
2: You'll keep up with the blog, though, right?
5: Absolutely. Jill on Money exists, and there's a blog, and there's a weekly newsletter, and there are two other programs, two podcasts. One is called Jill on Money, and there is a Money Watch podcast, and you can subscribe to them free. You can just listen on demand. And, you know, honestly, I really encourage people, if they're having some financial questions, on the website at JillOnMoney.com, you can just click the Contact Us button. We might have you bring you on to our air and talk about it. You can change your name. Don't worry. So we say, you know, oh, it's Joni from the Pacific Northwest.
1: Jill, let's consider it this way. This is almost like a graduation, right?
5: Yeah, exactly.
1: What I'm thinking is, if you are the valedictorian, you are making the speech at this graduation, you're not going to see these people regularly. Maybe you can give us like some parting thoughts, the big financial advice you want people to know that they can take with them and use every day for the rest of their lives.
5: Well, first of all, I would say that the financial cornerstone of any goal, anything, is to really have an understanding of the money that's coming in and out of a household. So whether you're a brand new graduate or you're 82 years old, it doesn't matter. What's coming in and what's going out, that is like the most important piece of information you can actually have. It's a lot easier to track it now, but I don't really care. If you want to write it down on a legal pad because you like writing, that's fine with me. But if you don't understand that one thing, it's awfully hard to get to your goals. And again, I say this to kids, but I think it's really anyone. You know, there are only a few things in the world that are just so easy to dispense advice about. And that is, you know, getting your, you know, once you know where your money is going, building that emergency reserve fund, paying down any sort of consumer or student loan debt, not mortgages, those other pieces, and trying to use your retirement plan. I think that if you can do those three things, you really are ahead of the game. You know, I have a friend of mine who is a big investing dude, right? Started a company, very smart. And he boils it down to this one thing that I think is so perfect. Control what you can control, manage what you can't, stay calm. And I think that there's a lot of financial news, but to understand what you can control is really important. And to manage what you can't, meaning you cannot control that gas prices are high. But what you can do is you can manage that. You can have a conversation with your boss and say, like, I know we're back in the office 5 days a week, but is there a way we can give everybody a break one day where we don't have to commute? And is there some way that you can take the money that is going towards that extra 50 or 100 bucks at the pump and borrow it from another area of your spending? It may not feel good, but maybe it's better than going into debt. So these are the things that are so important to me. Control what you can control, manage what you can't, stay calm, seek the guidance of people who are qualified, not just salespeople, but people who are qualified, who are basically forced just by their designation, certified financial planner, to put your needs first. Make sure those kids get off the socials, because there's a lot of hucksters out there.
2: I wish I could do that. I'm trying.
5: It's tough.
1: All right, Jill. Well, this is our last time on the regular basis. Yes. Any final parting thoughts for people listening here in the Pacific Northwest?
5: You know, you have a gem in Cairo Radio, and I talk to a lot of stations all over the world, actually. And, you know, from the very highfalutin BBC to our friends at Canadian Broadcasting. 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And I think that's just like the greatest thing that we can do as folks in the business. So you're lucky, Seattle and the Pacific Northwest. You got the best.
2: We certainly hope our overlords agree with you.
5: Overlords, give me a holler.
1: All right. It's not goodbye. It's so long for now. Jill Schlesinger, JillOnMoney.com. Thank you, Jill.
5: Thank you very much.
2: It's been a pleasure. Thank you.
1: 8:21 now. This year's midterm elections getting lots of attention from both Republicans and Democrats as they vie for control of the House and Senate.
2: News Nation's Vinay Simlot reports.
6: President Donald Trump is showing his strength within the Republican Party, trying to unseat Republicans he sees as disloyal. Senator Bill Cassidy is the latest. He was one of seven Republicans back in 2021 who, after an impeachment trial, voted to convict President Trump.
7: The best president this country has ever had, President Donald Trump!
6: President Donald Trump backed Congresswoman Julia Letlow, who challenged Louisiana Senator Bill Cassidy for the Republican nomination. The top two candidates advanced to a runoff. Cassidy was not one of them. Republicans say the message is clear.
8: Those who try to destroy Trump politically, stand in the way of his agenda, are going to lose.
9: It's the most powerful endorsement in the history of politics.
6: In 2021, after the January 6th attack on the Capitol and an impeachment trial, Cassidy voted to convict President Trump. Early Sunday morning, President Trump celebrated Cassidy's loss, writing, "That's what you get by voting to impeach an innocent man," adding Cassidy was very disloyal.
10: Our country is not about one individual.
6: The president also backed a primary challenge against Kentucky Republican Congressman Thomas Massey, who he says is even worse than Senator Cassidy. President Trump attacked Colorado Congresswoman Lauren Boebert for campaigning with Massey, writing, "Anybody who can be that dumb deserves a good primary fight."
10: I'm running as an independent voice. I vote with the party 90% of the time, but 10% of the time, they're bankrupt in the country.
6: Of the seven senators who voted to convict President Trump back in 2021, three of them are still in the Senate. That's Senators Cassidy, Lisa Murkowski of Alaska, and Susan Collins of Maine. Collins is in a tough general election race, and President Trump actually endorsed her in that race in Maine. Midterm elections for control of Congress are scheduled for November 3rd. I'm Vinay Simlat, News Nation, Washington.
1: 8:23 now. We check traffic on the threes this Monday morning with Chris Sullivan.
3: And the brake lights, Charlie, are right where they should be. They're a little more intense than maybe than you might have expected for a Monday coming down from Linwood, especially on 405. We're still rolling at about an hour and 20 from Federal Way to Seattle. Sorry, Federal Way to Bellevue, with an hour of that just from Linwood, bumper to bumper past 522 before it frees up. Southbound I-5, not too bad till you get down to about 145th. We have about a 50-minute trip from the Linwood area into Seattle and about an hour and 10 all the way from Everett. So a little elevated there. More than I'd like to see. We're trying to clear things out in Pierce County. It's in a pretty decent shape, just a little bit of yellow here and there on the map. If you're on northbound I-5 out of the Thurston County area, though, we do have brake lights into and through DuPont. About a 42-minute trip to Tacoma. Federal Way to Seattle, still about 50 minutes, with 30 of those minutes from South Center. Those last couple miles past the West Seattle Bridge are going to be a little slow, but nothing you can't handle. Renton to Bellevue, about 35 to 38 minutes, depending on how you hit the volume at the north end. It's pretty heavy through the weaving and merging there at I-90. Speaking of I-90, not too bad across Mercer Island over to I-5. Just a little slowing there, trying to get into the CD lanes. For those of you on 520, not bad at all. The drive on eastbound 18, though, just a reminder, you cannot go from eastbound 18 to eastbound I-90. Construction has that ramp closed. Back up now is probably down to less than half a mile. But the ebb and flow, just know that's going to be that way until about 5 a.m. tomorrow morning. Cairo News Radio, real-time traffic. I'm Chris Sullivan.
2: And our forecast, we're seeing some high clouds in areas this morning, but partly sunny eventually. 66 the high for today. Might see a few sprinkles tomorrow, just light stuff, 65. But then by Wednesday afternoon, back to the sunshine, pushing 70 Wednesday, low to mid-70s for Thursday and Friday. Right now in Seattle, partly sunny and 49.
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2: Also, Gas Buddy analyst Patrick DeHaan breaks down the latest in rising fuel prices. That's just ahead on Seattle's Morning News.
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6: Good morning, it's 8:31. We now know those two Navy jets and four crew members that collided during a military air show in Idaho were assigned to Whidbey Island.
7: The planes were flying at a very low altitude at the time. One Top Gun pilot says all four crew members are lucky to be alive.
6: We get more live now from Cairo News Radio's Luke Ducey.
8: If you haven't seen the video yet, you've got to check this out. 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We'll have it for you. It looks like one of those two Growler jets flew kind of on top of the other. Then they kind of stuck together and kind of then twisted and went headed to the ground. You know, former Top Gun instructor David Burke tells CBS Radio that collision that happened at a popular air show at Mountain Home Air Force Base in Idaho yesterday is extremely rare.
9: The margin for error in this ejection was incredibly small. I think when this investigation is over, those four air crew are going to tell you there was a lot of luck involved.
8: The planes plummeted to the ground in a fiery crash. All four crew members ejected, and they are reported to be in stable condition. That's great news. The rest of the Gunfighter Skies air show was canceled for the day. And now there's an investigation to figure out how this happened.
9: They were at very low altitude. It's almost impossible to imagine a scenario by which one or two of the air crew didn't get a little disoriented, lost track of each other.
8: I mean, looking at that video, you know, they're stuck on top of each other. And doesn't it look like as they twist, like the pilots and the crew members, the two in the back as well, eject kind of sideways, Charlie, and then it almost hit the other plane.
10: Wes, you know, if you look at the video, let me just describe what we're seeing. We've got the two planes, and one is almost on top of each other, just at a little bit of an angle. So, like, the canopy of the bottom plane is just inches away from the airframe of the top plane. It's kind of miraculous that they were able to eject from that and not have serious injuries.
8: They're probably looking at each other, in shock, what's going on? And then they punched out. You know, we do have a lot of listeners in our Navy community, so let's get really specific on the jets themselves. A Navy spokesperson says these were EA-18G Growlers assigned to Electronic Attack Squadron 129 at Whidbey. By the way, each jet, around $67 million. So I know there are going to be a lot of questions from here on out. I know they're going to be talking about this on the G and Ursula show. Are these air shows worth it? They're used for recruiting in a lot of ways, but that's a lot of money. Thankfully, those pilots and crew members are okay.
10: Luke Ducey reporting live.
6: It's 8:33. That's time for a check on traffic. We do that every 10 minutes. Chris Sullivan, what's up?
11: Well, we're definitely getting better from south to north. In fact, our drives up through Pierce County into South King County are actually looking pretty decent. Coming down from the north end, though, different story. It's going to take a little while for the backup to clean out, but we're getting there. It's just not quite seen it yet. An hour and 20 from Everett to Bellevue, about an hour and 5 from Everett to Seattle, and all of that slowing is south of the Linwood area, like you would expect. If you do that daily, you know what you're getting into. Federal Way to Seattle's back under 50 minutes, but not by much, but it's trending in the right direction, off and on braking from the kind of the middle of Boeing Field, up past the West Seattle Bridge. Valley Freeway, though, really nicely. It's cleared out almost under 45, probably closer to 42 minutes now to go up into Renton. Renton to Bellevue is about 40. The S-curves are active, and then it's kind of annoyingly slow through Newcastle, Coal Creek Parkway, and then you hit more into South Bellevue. Lake bridges are still fine, and it looks like maybe the word's gotten out. We're seeing, and maybe some of the commute has gone through, but for those of you going eastbound 18 to eastbound I-90, can't do that this morning. That ramp is closed for construction, so there's some people there that have to merge late, not realizing that. Going to be that way till about 5 a.m. tomorrow. Cairo News Radio, real-time traffic. I'm Chris Sullivan.
10: Looking for highs in the mid-60s today, a mix of clouds and sun breaks. Mid-60s tomorrow, maybe a couple sprinkles, then we stay dry the next several days after that, including the Memorial Day weekend. Right now in Seattle, we have a couple sun breaks. It's 51.
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10: Oil prices are on their way up again, and stocks down a bit as risks of re-escalation in the war with Iran intensify.
6: Let's check in once again with Patrick DeHaan. He's the head of petroleum analysis at Gas Buddy. Patrick, what's the word this morning on oil prices?
16: I already read it in your voice there. Not looking forward to the update this morning. Oil prices did shoot up overnight, but now we've swung back the other way. WTI crude oil actually down about $1.30 a barrel. Doesn't make a whole lot of sense in light of the escalations with President Trump still under a lot of pressure to reopen the strait with his inflammatory weekend tweet suggesting that the Iran should open it now before what may be left of the country. So oil prices down this morning. Again, doesn't make a whole lot of sense with these escalations happening. I do believe the national average, which dropped in the last week a whopping penny, may start to heat back up depending on what oil does, but as you might expect in my tone, it's certainly getting very hard to read these markets going down, oil going down the same day there's new escalation. So we still sit here, and Seattle dropped a little bit as well over the last week. Average prices down about a nickel to $5.90 a gallon. As I mentioned, I think most Americans are probably going to see gas prices going up this week ahead of Memorial Day with last week's bigger jump in the price of oil.
10: And here we are. Memorial Day is in front of us. We have the whole summer travel season ahead. That is traditionally when we do see gas prices increase, right, Patrick?
16: Well, typically prices usually, if it's a normal year, peak in April or May, coinciding with refinery maintenance and the changeover to summer gasoline. Usually by late May, around Memorial Day, refineries have completely ramped up. The output is cranked up. We did see that in last week's numbers. Refinery utilization, which is a number analysts look at very carefully, jumped almost 2 percentage points, meaning that refineries are ramping up. Usually gas prices slowly decline over the course of the summer as that supply builds up. But this year, obviously with the Strait of Hormuz situation, we may continue to see prices advancing in the weeks ahead as long as the strait is closed.
6: Any indication of how these record gas prices are affecting people's travel plans for the holiday?
16: Well, you know, Americans have very robust summer travel plans, and I don't know that high gas prices are going to erode that, at least for Memorial Day, July 4, and Labor Day. Government data is pointing to a small 4-week average decline in implied gasoline consumption. So I think it's having a low-level effect, but for Memorial Day, you might not see that show up in the numbers. A lot of Americans want to kickstart the summer and are probably not going to be held back much by gas prices. But as we get into the month of June, that's kind of a sluggish month for demand. We may see that demand destruction materializing more in the month of June, especially if prices keep going up.
10: Patrick, one thing that you have been following, especially over the weekend on your X account, is motor oil. What do we know about this?
16: Yeah, you know, a lot of the base stocks for special types of motor oils that are produced by manufacturers. Keep in mind, manufacturers don't produce the motor oil that may bear their name. So companies like Toyota, Nissan, also now larger parts distributors like AutoZone, have been warning that there may be some of these motor oil types that are going to be harder to find. Now, their price are going to be impacted. And it's really especially those manufacturer-specific oils in which there are additives. The base stocks are harder to get. A lot of the base stocks for these motor oils does come, especially from the Middle East, Qatar specifically. And obviously with the strait being blocked, it's now starting to have a ripple effect on not only motor oils, but just about anything that would flow through the strait. And so you're seeing pricing and availability issues with some of these base stocks.
6: Great. Another thing to worry about. Thank you.
16: If there's anything else, I'm sure there will be, you know, new things in the weeks ahead. For now, obviously highlighting the continued pressure as we see cascading impacts from the strait remaining closed.
10: How hard is it to predict what's going to happen here? One would have thought that prices would have been way up with these latest pronouncements from the president. What does this do for an analyst?
16: Well, I mean, you look at the numbers and as I mentioned, it doesn't make a whole lot of sense that with significant escalations that oil prices are going down. I think I have to question the integrity of the market. We've seen many reports of major trades before major movements. I don't know if there's anything nefarious going on, but it seems like there's some irrational market moves that don't make sense. That is oil going down today. I'm surprised oil prices aren't higher, given the fact that, you know, this has now been ongoing for 78 days. It may appear that there's some outside forces here at work.
10: That's Gas Buddies, Patrick DeHaan. Sully, what's coming up in traffic?
11: Well, we're going to take a look at the slowing coming down out of the Linwood area.

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6: 8:43, Chris Sullivan has traffic.
7: And we are looking at a relatively average Monday morning out there. Brake lights right where they should be. We've done a pretty good job today of staying out of each other's way, so let's try to keep that going. The heaviest drive continues to be coming down out of the north end, away from Linwood, primarily on 405 and for I-5 from about the shoreline on down. Again, that's just what we've gotten used to. It's 1:20 from Everett to Bellevue and about 1:05 from Everett to Seattle. Hopefully that will start dissipating a little bit now that a lot of the traffic is moving through, but we're not quite there yet. Northbound I-5 from Federal Way up to South Center is much better, but then from South Center on up, we still have about 30 minutes. That puts us just under 50 all the way from Federal Way, which is great. Olympia to Tacoma, not too bad. Some brake lights at DuPont, a little bit in South Tacoma, just a little of the yellow variety. That means you're hesitating, not really coming down to full bumper to bumper. Valley Freeway, under 45 minutes, probably closer to 42. There are brake lights from inside 180th, now tying into 405. Renton to Bellevue, about 35 to 38 minutes. Depending on how you hit it. Lake bridges are still good. Looking at eastbound 18, still struggling getting to I-90. And a reminder that you cannot go from eastbound 18 to eastbound I-90 today or through overnight all the way to about 5 a.m. tomorrow. So they're continuing to work on the final paving and striping on that ramp there. So you have to go through a detour. My best advice to all my truck driving friends that are out there, just stick with the main highways today. Go the long way around. You don't want to get stuck in that, then have to do a detour and a UE and everything. You'll save some time. Cairo News Radio, real-time traffic. I'm Chris Sullivan.
8: Our forecast for season of clouds to start the day, but partly sunny by afternoon, 66 the high. Maybe a few sprinkles tomorrow, but then by Wednesday afternoon, back to the sunshine. 69 on Wednesday into the low and mid-70s for Thursday and Friday with mostly sunny skies. It's 49 in Seattle right now.
6: Coming up, G. Scott stops by talking about some standardized tests in Seattle for students and how they are outperforming expectations. We'll talk to G about it coming up on Seattle's Morning News.
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14: Hey, good morning, y'all.
8: Hello.
14: Hey, have y'all ever noticed that when a house catches fire down the street, every neighbor on the block will come out with their cell phone and get to recording and everything like that? But it seems like when the cat is being rescued out of a tree, nobody's coming out and recording that. You know, that's a bunch of good news. And before I get into this topic, I want this to be a reminder. When you do an audit of your friends and your friend group and people that you talk to all the time, watch out for those that are animated about your problems, but not about your progress. Just remember that. So Seattle right now has a new school superintendent, Ben Schuldner. I pronounce his name right?
6: Yep.
14: Ben Schuldner.
6: Mm-hmm. Yep.
14: And he comes here from the Midwest, and he took a look around, and he actually told the school board that, quote, the rumors of our death have been greatly exaggerated. He hit him with the Mark Twain type deal. So he visited 35 schools in his first month. He pulled the data himself, and here's what he found. Stanford's Educational Opportunity Project Gold Standard 10,000 districts ranks Seattle the number one big city school district in America. Not top five, not honorable mention. We outrank San Francisco, Austin, Boston by thousands of spots. The next closest city isn't even close. And what does Seattle do? He says, we talk about how much we suck here. He called us the Eeyore of cities. I have never seen that term used. I mean, but
6: yeah,
14: we know what that is. Like, wow. So now, granted, it is fair to talk about the budget gap. We are talking about there's things that are broken. And I'll admit, there's conversations that still do matter no matter what's happening. So you got to talk about the good. You got to talk about the bad. But somewhere here in this city, we all know of a teacher that showed up at 6:30 this morning. And we all know of that bus driver that knows every child's name, you know, by heart on that bus. And we know of the principal who's gone all day, who hasn't eaten lunch. That's the cat in the tree. Right. That's the cat. And we don't really talk about those stories because those stories aren't really, they're good news, but they're not really attention grabbers. Like, yeah, nobody really wants to talk about that. So the reason why I bring this up is because I myself, as someone who works and we all work in news, when I read this article, I was shocked. Like, I was shocked, but then I had to get on myself.
6: Okay. By the way, this is the Danny Westneed article in the Seattle Times.
14: I'm sorry, Danny. My bad.
15: You might send a mean email to me.
14: Sorry, Danny. Danny Westneed did write this up. I should have given you your credit right from the beginning. My bad. But then I was saying to myself, I was like, well, while I was surprised, I shouldn't be. Because a lot of times when we are talking and people are talking about Seattle, and people's like, I got to leave Seattle, or, and Seattle's this, I always ask a follow-up question. Okay, if it's not Seattle, what city in America is that you can point to and say, yes, that's the city that's doing it right? And usually they don't really have a follow-up with that one. So the whole school thing was kind of was a shocker at first, but it all makes city. I mean, it makes sense because Seattle, compared to other cities, is a glorious city. What do you got, Charles?
6: No, I think Schuldner, what I've seen in, what is this, 60, 100 days into his administration, he's been calling a lot of good calls, I think, in terms of saying the right things, acknowledging where the problems are. I mean, in that article, he says the disparity between white and black students is something he's very concerned about. It's 4 grade levels between those two different groups. He brings up this is something he plans on addressing aggressively, and I think that is absolutely called for.
14: Can I just say something? Thank you for pointing that out. I just want you to know that I on purpose did not bring that up here today.
6: Yeah.
14: You want to know why?
6: Why?
14: Because usually if people like me bring up a topic like that, they'll say things like, oh, you're just race baiting.
6: No.
14: Why does it always have to be about race? Right? So thank you, Charlie, for bringing that up. I didn't even touch that part of it.
8: That is pretty stunning. 4 grade levels?
6: 4 grade levels.
14: The one thing I got to give to this new superintendent is that I truly respect. I would love to interview him at some point is, as soon as he got here, he made it a point to go to a school every single day. Like, to me, that's somebody that's actually out in the trenches learning and understanding what's going on. And I hope that his leadership, watch this, can be shared amongst a whole lot of other people out here that make decisions without knowing what the trenches are like.
6: Right.
14: Like if you run for office and you actually make some decisions on a big city and you actually have to do more than talking to the folks that all agree with you and actually get out in the city and find out what's going on.
6: This is all hypothetical, right?
14: Mm-hmm. Totally hypothetical. Totally. That was it. So, good morning. Happy Monday to all of you. Guys, I'm so excited to be here on a Monday morning. So, my key card worked.
6: Yeah.
8: All
6: yeah.
8: Right.
14: You gotta love that. And, David Burbank, Mariners are good? No worry? We're fine?
16: Not quite worried.
14: Okay.
16: We'll see. Get back to me in a couple months.
6: Couple months.
14: All I know is, hey Amanda, if on the weekends my wife stops coming home at night and she's going to Vegas every couple times,
8: would you be worried?
14: I mean, you should start like looking at things. I'm not saying that it's a divorce. I'm not saying the marriage is over, but man.
8: All right,
16: Amanda, only 2 games back. It's fine.
8: Hey, everything's fine.
6: And Ursula.
8: You may be excused.
14: Okay.
6: Coming up 9 to noon. Sully, take it away.
7: Well, we're definitely seeing things improve now a little bit. We picked up about 5-6 minutes now on the drive coming down out of the north end. Back under 50 minutes now from Linwood to Bellevue in about an hour and 10 now. So we've actually picked up 10 minutes there, which is great. We've got about a 40-minute trip out of Linwood down to Seattle in about an hour from Everett. So that's about a 5-minute pickup there. Across the lake, no problems there. Federal Way to Seattle, we're looking at about 42, 43 minutes. So actually, not too bad at all. Now, the last mile's heavy, but again, nothing overly so. Renton to Bellevue is back under 40 minutes. Lake bridges are still good. And we are still seeing the heavy slowing on eastbound 18. Trying to get up to Snoqualmie. A reminder, all day long through 5 a.m. tomorrow morning, you cannot go eastbound on I-90 from eastbound 18 or from westbound 18 for that matter. That ramp to eastbound 90 is closed. Cairo News Radio real-time traffic. I'm Chris Sullivan.
8: Eventually, it will be partly sunny today, 66 the high. A few sprinkles of possibility tomorrow, but back to the sunshine by Wednesday afternoon. It's partly sunny and 49 in Seattle right now.
6: Coming up, it is the G and Ursula Show. More reaction to that recent report on Seattle public schools. 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
7: This is CBS News on the Hour, your home for original reporting.
8: I'm Steve Kathan. A move by President Trump to use a new government fund to compensate his allies who've been prosecuted comes just hours after he dropped a $10 billion lawsuit against the IRS.
9: Dropping the lawsuit cleared the way for the Trump administration to compensate Trump's political allies without the legal scrutiny that attends a court of law. And so it has proved. The Justice Department has just announced a $1.7 billion fund to compensate Trump allies and loyalists who say they were damaged by the Biden administration, funded apparently with taxpayer dollars. Democrat and government watchdogs already pledging to fight what they call a corrupt and unprecedented resolution. Vicky Barker, CBS News.
8: Ahead of the state murder trial of Luigi Mangione, CBS's Lily Luciano reports some items found when he was arrested will be allowed as evidence at his upcoming trial.
10: That includes the gun. That includes a USB and also that red notebook that you might remember we were reporting on. Some of the writings that were found in that notebook that police labeled as a sort of journal could be found very incriminating and could, and what the prosecution is hoping, could be used to establish that there was premeditation. There's one quote that says, "I finally feel confident about what I will do." There's another quote there that says, "The target is insurance."
8: Mangione is accused of killing the UnitedHealthcare CEO. Correspondent Caitlin Huey Burns has the latest developments today in the Iran war.
11: Iran has submitted a new proposal through Pakistan, which has been serving as the intermediary in this case. But when you look at the president's rhetoric, he is kind of upping the ante here and threatening for more military action. He said that the clock is ticking and there won't be anything left of them, Iran, if they don't get moving fast.
8: CBS's Tina Krause says there's concern over some Americans linked to the deadly Ebola virus that's hit Congo.
12: At least six Americans in Africa have been exposed, with one showing symptoms. The Centers for Disease Control is working to support them. The rare form of Ebola is called the Bundibujo strain, only the third known outbreak, with a fatality rate that can reach up to 50%.
8: Tens of thousands of people headed to work this morning in New York City, having to find an alternative way to get there because of the strike that's hit the huge Long Island railroads. Mayor Zoran Mamdani.
13: New Yorkers should be planning for heavier congestion. They should be planning for longer travel times for the duration of the suspension of service.
8: Wall Street. Right now the Dow is down 36 points. The S&P is down 29. This is CBS News.
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16: Three people shot outside a Capitol Hill nightclub overnight. What police say happened, but first, Kyer News Radio real-time traffic. Linwood to Bellevue is about 50 minutes right now. Linwood to Seattle is 40 minutes and about an hour from Everett. No issues across the lake so far. Federal Way to Seattle, about 43 minutes. Wrench to Bellevue is under 40 minutes right now. 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
16: Good morning. I'm Katrina Gashard. The search is on for three suspects who randomly shot three victims outside a nightclub in Seattle's Capitol Hill neighborhood. Kyer News Radio's Luke Ducey reports one of the victims was listed in critical condition.
17: A little after 1 a.m. Sunday, SPD's Brian Pritchard tells me the three suspects got into a fight with bouncers outside the East Pike Street nightclub.
18: As suspects were leaving, at least one of them fired shots back toward the club.
17: Police say three victims were hit and rushed to Harborview Medical Center, two in serious condition, one in critical condition. Police are looking through surveillance video. Investigators say the suspects ran from the scene. Luke Ducey, Kyer News Radio.
16: We now know those two Navy jets and four crew members that collided during a military air show in Idaho were assigned to Whidbey Island. The planes collided midair and plummeted to the ground in a fiery crash. All four crew members ejected and were last listed in stable condition. Former Top Gun instructor Dave Burke tells CBS Radio crashes like this are extremely rare.
19: I think when this investigation is over, those four air crew are going to tell you there was a lot of luck involved.
16: A Navy spokesperson says the EA-18G Growlers were assigned to the Electronic Attack Squadron 129 on Whidbey Island. And a 42-year-old Auburn police officer is behind bars facing felony charges involving a minor. The Pierce County Sheriff's Internet Crimes Against Children Unit took the officer into custody at the Auburn police station. Deputy Carly Capetto says the arrest was carefully coordinated.
20: We felt that arresting him at that location would be the safest location for the public and the community.
16: He was arrested on suspicion of felony immoral communication with a minor. The officer was in jail through the weekend. He's expected to see a judge today. And gas prices shattered another state record this morning. AAA says a gallon of regular cost $5.77. That's 1 cent more than a week ago and 40 cents more than a month ago and a whole $1.43 more than a year ago. Over in Snohomish County, a gallon of regular is $5.84. In King County, $6.02, and in Pierce County, it's $5.87. And the Washington women's rowing team is bringing home another trophy.
21: Trembling at the feet of mighty Washington.
16: The Huskies celebrated their second straight Big Ten championship yesterday in Indianapolis. This marks the program's 20th conference title. The next step is the NCAA championships later this month. And for your Kyer News Radio weather, we're going to be high today in the 66th range. Right now, it's about 54 and cloudy in downtown Seattle. I'm Katrina Gashard, Kyer News Radio.
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0: Hey, good morning, everybody. Happy Monday to you. Thank you for watching, listening to the G and Ursula Show. Good morning to you, Ursula.
1: Good morning. Hey, are people really moving out of Washington in droves? Coming up in 9:30, in our segment at 9:30, we have some brand new stats about who is filling up the moving vans and heading out of here and who is coming in. As always, we invite you to join us on the Muckleshoot Casino and Resort text line, 888-973-5476, 888-973-CHIRO.
0: Let's get to our top stories of the day, brought to you by Pendergast Law.
1: If you have spent any time on social media, you would think that Seattle Public Schools are the absolute worst. But according to a major new national report, Seattle apparently has the best performing big city school district in America. Okay, I'm pausing because I'm sure people are like, yeah, sure. But Seattle Times columnist Danny Westneat says new data from Stanford's Educational Opportunity Project ranks the Seattle Public School District in the top 12% of all districts nationwide. And then, gee, get this, number one among the 25 largest U.S. cities. New superintendent Ben Schuldiner, who came here from the Midwest, admits even he was surprised given the kind of press that he was reading. After visiting 35 schools in his first month, he told the school board that despite its reputation, the Seattle School District is among the highest performing school systems on the entire West Coast. Now, this report says Seattle students are testing more than a full grade level above the national average in both math and reading. But before anyone does a celebration dance, the report also found huge achievement gaps. Low-income students and black students are still falling dramatically behind their classmates, and absenteeism remains a

0: remains a major problem after the pandemic. Your thoughts on this report?
1: First, you don't have to just be on social media. You can literally just listen to, watch, whatever around these Seattle parts or the national perspective and narrative and be told constantly how awful Seattle is and its school district. So I would totally understand if you're listening to Ursula right there and be kind of surprised and shocked. And even me, when I read this weekend, I was shocked. So I'll just kind of leave it at this. And this doesn't just, Ursula, this doesn't just go for the story. This goes for real life. If you go and do an audit of your friends or loved ones and people you talk to every day, watch out. Be weary of the people that are animated about your problems, but not about your progress.
0: Mm-hmm.
1: Okay? And I just wanted also a reminder. There is a school bus driver right now that knows every child's name as they get on the bus. There's a teacher right now that this past weekend bought some extra school supplies because maybe the Memorial Day weekend is coming up this weekend and we're getting towards the end of school. Or there's a principal that might not eat all day long. So the reason why I'm bringing that up is because it reminds me of what happens on a block in a neighborhood. Those are the rescuing the cats out of the tree. And we don't talk about the cats getting rescued out of the tree. But if there was a house burning in the neighborhood, we'd be all out there with our phones out there and recording everything. So it is real easy to talk about the negative. And by the way, this story about good news, the same people that bring you bad news every day about Seattle, they will not talk about this. And if they do, they will talk about it by questioning the statistics and where all this comes from. Mm-hmm. Ursula?
0: Well, and because of that, I wanted to make sure that I was prepared for that kind of criticism, because there are going to be people who discount this new report as BS. They're going to want to know who was paid to give such a glowing assessment. So, first of all, the Stanford Educational Opportunity Project is considered one of the most respected school performance data sets in the country. Why? Because it standardizes testing across states. So it is not Seattle grading its own homework. Then, gee, you've heard this. There are critics who will say Washington spends more money on education than most other states. It's about $20,000 a year per student, and we have nothing to show for it. I mean, you've heard that. The reality is, big city districts with similar or even higher spending, like San Francisco, Los Angeles, Chicago, Boston, generally scored lower in this very same analysis. It's also important to note that Seattle has unusually high labor costs. There's a number of reasons for that, and they do get brought up. Special education costs, transportation, multilingual services, mental health staffing, and housing-related challenges that drive up that per-student spending. But gee, I think the biggest reason that many critics will poo-poo this report is because of something that I think is part of the DNA of those of us who live in this region. It is something that Seattle Police Chief Sean Barnes brought up in our interview with him on Friday.
2: We have a lot of work to do. We're not perfect. You know, sometimes it feels like, you know, good is the enemy of perfection here in Seattle. Great is the enemy of perfection here in Seattle. But we're going to continue to work and get better and better.
0: And that's it. This is not a city that compares itself to the national average. I think parents compare Seattle to Bellevue, Mercer Island, Lake Washington, private schools, selective programs, what they think a wealthy tech city school system should look like. Because in Seattle, pretty good has never been the standard, not when people are paying Seattle prices or raising kids in a world-class tech hub, and they expect a school system that feels world-class too. So I say to the critics, I think keep pushing for better. But there is this new report that says it's not as bad as you think.
1: Yeah, that's good stuff, Ursula. And I just want to, I'm kind of happy I'm starting off my week this way. Listening to what you said right there and listening to, oh my goodness, it just seems like it's not what they think it is. Like here's the actual, here's the actual facts. Can we apply this type of what we're uncovering right here? with a lot of other things that we talk about, because sometimes I think what happens is we get so used to saying things, right? It'll sound like this. It's easy, right? It's a narrative that you hang on to. Oh, man, I got to go to Seattle. Oh,

0: going to Seattle. Oh, I never like going to that place. Oh, it's just gone down so much. Like, you can almost predict what someone's going to say. Oh, man, Seattle. Oh, man, it sure has gone downhill. Man, it's crazy. Like, but people are so used to it. And by the way, it doesn't matter what your political affiliation is. Daily, I just listen to it and I'm just like,
1: yeah. Okay. But sometimes you have to have an outsider's perspective, and that's with this new superintendent.
0: I know what that's like. I know what that's like to have an outsider's perspective. I do. Every single day, I feel that way.
1: But someone coming in, like the new superintendent who we're trying to get on the show, pointing out, he had to be the one to point out, wait a minute.
0: Yeah.
1: Do you realize that we're not as bad as everyone says we are? Right. Anyway.
0: Can I just say one thing about this superintendent who I would love to interview on the show? He's done something that doesn't usually get done. He's been out in the trenches.
1: Yeah,
0: this dude every single day has gone to a school. Mm-hmm. I hope that other leaders can kind of catch on and go really find out what's happening instead of going off of what you studied in college or what you and your friends and Meemaw told you. Like, I respect this dude for actually getting out and understanding what's happening every single day. Shout out to him.
1: Yeah, absolutely. So, superintendent, if you're listening, or school district, you're listening, we want you on the show. A Seattle business owner is terrified to work in her own store after an intruder spent the night inside of it. And she says police took 3 hours to respond to repeated calls. Fremont Vintage Mall owner Gladys Luna spoke with Fox 13 News. She says the store's alarms went off around 9:20 on Tuesday. This was in the morning after a guy apparently spent 14 hours inside her store.
2: And then I saw in the video there's someone there. So I got scared. So I called the police a bunch of times. And then police showed up 3 hours later. It's really scary because all of our team consists of all women.
1: And she says this guy didn't break in. He entered the prior day during business hours and then hid when employees closed for the night. This intruder ransacked the store, throwing over displays, moving safes, and stuffing a bag with clothing. The clothes were all the guy got away with, aside from several ice cream sandwiches that he was shown devouring on surveillance video. Now, the owner and her staff were forced to sort through the wreckage without police assistance.
2: I am terrified to go inside the store. Everyone terrified because we don't know whether the person is still inside. They might have weapon.
1: And it's important to point out that it's unclear why an emergency alarm was tripped at 9:20 a.m., but not during the prior dozen plus hours this guy was inside that building.
0: Yeah. This is a very unfortunate story, sad situation. I'm glad people are okay. And I also think it's, I'm not going to use this story to weaponize SPD. Because I think that while people talk about SPD being short on staff, that's unusual for something like that to happen. I'm sure there was some kind of miscommunication that made this happen. It's really unfortunate because now the lady wants to walk around with a baseball bat at the end of the night and everything. So that's a scary situation. But again, I'm quite sure that hopefully this won't happen again, and hopefully this won't be a normal thing, especially 3 hours.
1: Yes. Yeah. I mean, that is unacceptable. And I know when we had the chief on, he was saying that they have to prioritize because they are still woefully understaffed. Mm-hmm. They're getting better. But if I were the business owner, I would be making a big stink about it too, because that would be terrifying.
0: Yeah.
1: We've heard from business owners in Ballard, Magnolia, who have said similar things. And I think it points to, you know, where in the priority list do these kinds of burglaries happen? I mean, and the next time we have the police chief on, I would like to ask, is there something in the messaging that should be said that would make it a higher priority? You know what I mean? Yeah. Versus waiting 3 hours for a response. We have police officers who listen to the show. I would love to know what the response is.
0: I don't think that's a normal occurrence. And maybe I'm wrong, but I don't think that something like that is a normal occurrence where it's 3 hours to get to the place.
1: Now, there's a Bellevue real estate broker who promised investors big returns on a West Seattle apartment project. Now, she is heading to federal prison instead. Prosecutors say Tamara King and her ex-husband took more than $2 million from two dozen investors, then spent it funding a lifestyle that you really only see on Instagram. So, for example, federal prosecutors say the money went toward things like an 8.5-carat diamond ring, a custom Tesla with pink trim, luxury rent in Clyde Hill, and just piles and piles of personal expenses, while the investors who thought they were building their retirement security were left with nothing. So she was convicted of wire fraud, money laundering, tax fraud, and conspiracy after a federal jury trial in Seattle. The judge called her the primary instigator of this scheme and sentenced her to 4.5 years in prison. Prosecutors say one investor even took out a home equity loan to invest, only to learn years later that that money was gone. So they had to delay their retirement by several years. She is blaming her ex-husband. She says she was manipulated. But prosecutors argued that she never accepted responsibility and continued telling what they call fantastic lies during the trial. So in addition to those 4 years in prison, she's expected to repay more than $2 million to investors. My question is her punishment enough?
0: Nope. She should have got more. She should have got more than 4 years in prison. I remember back in the 90s and the early 2000s, if you were caught with 220 pounds of weed, Ursula, you know, the same stuff that's legal today, that was a mandatory 5 years in prison at some point, because it was a 1986 act that was passed. And then you can get 10 years if you had way more than that, if you had up to a couple thousand pounds. Look, this person just messed up the lives of 22 families. 22. That person that last time you just talked about, that was 175,000 that he had to get in and just wiped away. And so all you get from that is 4 years. I just want the criminal justice system to be equal, if you will, on things. I think this person is going to probably most likely get out. They're not going to even serve the entire 4 years in prison. This lady driving around in a pink Tesla, life is good. Oh, it's my husband. I had no idea what was happening. So the truth of the matter is topics like these, white collar crimes and things, are not really, unfortunately, a big deal. She definitely should give her 20 piece.
1: Yeah.
0: Give her a 20-piece minimum.
1: The lives that she has ruined. And here's the other thing that stood out to me. And if you see the picture, this is in the Seattle Times, and you see this picture, she's got this Tesla with what the pink trim. You are wiping out the future for all these people for your selfishness.
0: Yep.
1: And for you to look good on social media and to be able to say that I have this 8.5-carat diamond ring and you think you're going to get away with it. It's disgusting.
0: In fairness, maybe you just said that last part where you think you're going to get away with it. We have many examples because I'm choosing joy.
1: Yes.
0: And I didn't want to. I was going to give you specific examples.
1: Yeah.
0: But I'm like, nah, G, you want to choose joy? There's a lot of examples where people have committed fraud, right? And then they were either pardoned or very loosey-goosey on time. So if there is someone that's a scammer right now that wants to commit fraud, in the back of their mind,
1: like,
0: right?
1: Mm-hmm.
0: There's a way that you can kind of skirt the system. Again, I'm choosing joy, and I don't want to give up specific topics, but we have a lot of folks committing fraud and getting away with it.
1: Yeah, no, exactly. I mean, and that's the thing.
3: Just wanted to add on real quick, G. You're talking about how this impacts every single one of these families. We often hear, hey, why does history matter? Think about it in this terms, too. This isn't just, you know, dad got screwed out of the money that he had on the house. It is, oh, no, the grandkids can't go to college anymore.
1: Yes, exactly.
3: You know, I'm not going to be able to help out the kids with the down payment on their first home. That one loss, one family getting screwed, impacts generations of that family.
0: All they have to do is stop buying avocado toast.
1: You're going to have to bring that up. Yes, it's like a choose joy. The white collar crimes just do not get the kind of sentences that they should. And this is an example of one of them.
0: Exactly. Okay. We always say we got a full show today, but we kind of do. I'm excited about a lot of the stuff that we got talking about. At 10 o'clock today, we're going to have a filmmaker on that explores the internment camps of Japanese Americans during World War II. Man, what does Puyallup have to do with this? We'll be talking about that. But up next, who's moving to Washington and who's leaving? What do you think? And what do the facts say? We do that next. Gene Ursula.

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21: Good morning, I'm Katrina Gashard. New details on President Trump's decision to drop his $10 billion lawsuit against the IRS. CBS's Vicki Barker reports.
22: Dropping the lawsuit cleared the way for the Trump administration to compensate Trump's political allies without the legal scrutiny that attends a court of law. And so it has proved. The Justice Department has just announced a $1.7 billion fund to compensate Trump allies and loyalists who say they were damaged by the Biden administration, funded apparently with taxpayer dollars. Democrat and government watchdogs already pledging to fight what they call a corrupt and unprecedented resolution. Vicki Barker, CBS News.
21: This comes as the president warns time is running out for Iran to make a deal to end the war. More from CBS's Caitlin Huey Burns at the White House.
23: He said that the clock is ticking and there won't be anything left of them, Iran, if they don't get moving fast. Meanwhile, you have Iran's foreign minister saying that Iran can't trust the Americans.
21: The U.S. attacked Iran twice while both countries were in the middle of nuclear negotiations. A helicopter crew rescued a hiker who fell about 50 feet from a rocky outcropping at the top of Mount Sinai on Saturday. Cairo News Radio's Tom Brock has mourned the heroic efforts to get the injured man off the mountain.
24: Search and rescue teams endured winter-like conditions, including snow and hail, and after 2 hours finally reached the victim.
25: It was wet, it was slick, it was cold, it was freezing temperatures up there.
24: That's Catherine Imboden with Eastside Fire and Rescue. A man in his 30s, hiking alone with his dog, fell close to 50 feet. He was unconscious, suffered critical injuries. Another hiker found him and called for help. First grounded by weather, eventually King County's Guardian 1 helicopter was able to launch and hoist him to safety.
25: He was unable to recall the incident, and we just don't know the details.
24: Tom Brock, Cairo News Radio.
21: A former real estate broker has been sentenced to prison for stealing millions from investors. Cairo 7 TV's Eric Thomas has details.
26: Court documents saying Tamara King convinced 22 people to invest in a real estate project. Investors thought a group was working to renovate an apartment building in West Seattle, but King and her partner spent every penny on themselves. She and her now ex-husband wrote themselves checks for trips, diamond rings, even the $120,000 Tesla. During her trial in December, prosecutors say she told fantastical lies and was convicted of wire fraud and money laundering. She'll spend the next 4.5 years behind bars.
21: Starbucks is expanding its global footprint with a new corporate office in India. According to Bloomberg, the company says the Bengaluru hub will focus on technology, digital innovation, supporting everything from mobile ordering to internal systems. Starbucks plans to hire local tech talent as it grows the office over the next year. And for your Cairo News Radio real-time traffic, Linwood to Bellevue about 50 minutes right now. Linwood to Seattle, 40 minutes, about an hour from Everett. No issues across the lake right now. Federal Way to Seattle, 43 minutes. Run to Bellevue's under 40 minutes. And a reminder, all day long until 5 o'clock tomorrow morning, you cannot go eastbound on I-90 from eastbound 18 or from westbound 18. The ramp to eastbound 90 is closed. 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Right now, it's about 52 in downtown Seattle. I'm Katrina Gashard, Cairo News Radio.
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1: This is the GNR Celeste Show. Thank you, Nick. I love this music getting into this next segment. And how often do you hear the phrase, I know so many people who are moving out of the state of Washington? I heard it yesterday. I had some friends over to the house, and at least three different people said it at different stages of my event yesterday. But we're getting new information. There's new census analysis by Seattle Times columnist Gene Bulk, and it shows that Washington population right now is not exploding anymore, but it is changing. People moving to Washington look very different from the people who are leaving. And bottom line, G, is the people who are leaving are more often in my age bracket, or people who, you know, have already been done raising their kids and are leaving. That's the state right now is attracting younger, highly educated workers, especially men under the age of 40. And they say that's largely tied to, obviously, the tech industry, where about 75% of workers are still male. But families appear to be moving the other direction. Married couples, parents with children, even people born and raised in Washington are leaving at higher rates. And I think the biggest trend is, again, people who are retired and choosing to move in retirement. According to Gene Bulk, in fact, more than one in five adults leaving the state were actually born here.
2: So I believe it. I've been here now 27 years, and I truly do believe that that's the case. We have all seen the change, what has happened here, especially in the Seattle area, since the recession. And we all know that that's when Amazon came to be, right here in Seattle. We have seen big tech do its thing. We've seen housing affordability be really rough. We also see, and we talk about those on fixed incomes here in this state that are also having a hard time. Maybe Papa passed away and you have the house free and clear, property taxes eating you up, grocery stores. You got price of beef gone up, price of coffee, energy, your light bills, diabolical. So you have all of those things. So I agree with them. But you know what I was thinking about last night, Ursula? I was thinking about the city of Seattle. And I know there's the young folks, Ursula, that's like, I just don't get it. But why is Seattle so expensive? And so I thought, instead of giving an opinion, how about we remind folks that you guys know the city of Seattle fought zoning reform for 102 years here in this city, right? You guys know that here in Seattle, 80% of residential land was locked into single family. That means one house, one piece of land, no duplexes, no triplexes, all driving up the cost of living. It's important that I bring that out because I was thinking, Ursula, that doesn't get talked about a lot. I know they blame the CCA, right? That's a big deal. And I know you blame King Bob Ferguson, whatever you want to call him in that day. But I just want to remind everyone that Seattle for 102 years has fought zoning reform, meaning that seriously, 80%. So the rest of the 20%, you had to beg, borrow, cheat, or steal, wonder why your cost has gone up. But the 80% that has been allowed to participate in real estate, who have had grandparents own homes, great grandparents own home, it makes it a small percentage of people that have an opportunity to live here. So my point, yeah, duh, people are rolling up out of here. It's rough. It is not easy to live here.
1: Well, the data also shows that people who are moving in are more racially diverse and more likely to be immigrants compared to those moving away. I thought that was interesting. And then the other thing that I thought was interesting is the numbers overall are very close. So about 191,000 adults move to Washington each year, while slightly more, about 193,000 leave. So it's not so much about growth. I mean, we're not seeing the explosive growth that we've seen in the past.
2: Yeah.
1: But we're seeing a change in terms of who's coming in and who's leaving, which would explain why at my party yesterday, the number of people who are saying, oh, my gosh, I know so many of my neighbors or so many people. These were people in the older demographic who are like, I remember a different Puget Sound or region or Seattle, and I want out. I've got limited income now, and I need less taxes. Yeah. And
2: you know,
1: a lot of them are the ones moving.
2: Ursula, you know what the follow-up question always is? And I keep having this follow-up question.
1: Yeah.
2: Example, you had three people at your party. Says, three separate. Oh, we're leaving. Separate, we're leaving.
1: Yeah. Well, no, they didn't say they were leaving.
2: Oh, they know
1: they
2: people.
1: Said no people.
2: Yeah. Yeah. So everybody's no people is leaving. Yeah. And by the way, if you're listening right now and you're leaving, okay, cool. Text in and tell us.
1: Where are you going?
2: Where are you going? like this is Seattle.
1: Yes.
2: Tell me the city, the ideal city that you're like, hey, I wish Seattle was like this big city.
1: There are two that have come up a lot in my conversations.
2: Okay.
1: Well, two states. Mm-hmm. One would be Idaho. The other would be Florida. Mm-hmm. So those are...
2: How's that real estate in Florida?
1: It's going downhill now.
2: So it's great for people that want to buy and go there. How's it for people that's there? It's not good.
1: No,
2: it's not good. And so, and Boise, Idaho? Idaho? Uh-huh. Yeah, how's that salary there? You can go there and retire, but is your kid going to graduate high school from Boise, Idaho and be able to attain the same type of salary as you got? Like I said, what city is everybody going to?
1: Yeah, I know. I would love to know. The other thing that I'm seeing, it was Paul in the 253 who says, as soon as my wife retires, we are leaving King County. Not sure on leaving the state just yet.
2: Yeah.
1: So... I get it. If it works out for you, if it pencils out better, I mean, you know, you got to make those assessments each and every time.
2: Hey, Ursula, I think a year from now, 2 years from now, when Gene Balk and those guys do this story, we're going to see more about people leaving.
1: Oh,
2: and here's why. Because now you're talking about, I mean, have we not talked about ad nauseum how much tech layoffs have happened here.
1: Oh my God. Yeah.
2: Have we talked about Amazon?
1: Stuff
2: have we talked
1: year.
2: About Microsoft? So there's a lot of people right now, and maybe you aren't in tech, but there's so much uncertainty right now. So sometimes the easiest thing to do is to roll up out of here because a lot of you are sitting, you're sitting on an interest rate of about 3%. Maybe you got that interest rate about 3%-ish, right? That you were able to lock in, but you're locked in and stuck, especially within this state. So you might take the money and run.
1: Yeah. Text us 888-973-5476, 888-973-CHIRO. If you yourself are leaving, where are you going?
2: And when you going?
1: And when you going?
2: Where you going?
1: And why are you going?
2: Yeah.
1: We'd love to know because we want to share that.
2: I want to be very transparent with you guys.
1: Yeah.
2: I might keep a place here, but I don't plan on this being my retirement place. Not in the state of Washington.
1: I will always have my foot, 1 foot in the state of Washington.
2: I won't do that. Okay. Hey, we do have a guest that's going to be coming on at 10 o'clock, right? We'll find out what Japanese Americans went through. During World War II, this person has an experience from her own grandparents. They join us at 10. But up next, GLP-1 users are taking a bite out of the restaurant business. We'll talk next. Gene Ursula.

0: Nick, you know what my dad always used to say?
1: Oh, which thing? Let me guess. If you put anything on a hot dog besides mustard, it's un-American.
0: Okay, that's true. Okay, but no, about the word worry. Remember he used to say about the word worry?
1: Yes, that it's not a verb, but it actually is.
0: I know it's a verb, but Nick, his point was nothing comes from worrying. You can sit here and worry about all the news and all about the chaos in the world. You worry about your health, but nothing comes of it. 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
1: Right.
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0: morning, everybody. It is the Gian Ursula Show. Hey, coming up at 10 o'clock, we do have a guest. We got a filmmaker that's going to be sharing and talking about her forthcoming film, I Am American, talking about the experiences of Japanese Americans during World War II, locally right here in this state of Washington. She joins us at 10 o'clock. Right now, we do need to talk because right now, Americans have finally found one thing more powerful than supersized fries and free refills. Ozempic. The Wall Street Journal reports GLP-1 drugs like Ozempic and Zepbound are starting to noticeably change how Americans eat out. People on the medications are going to restaurants less often, ordering smaller portions and drinking less alcohol when they do. One study found households with a GLP-1 user cut fast food and quick service spending by about 8% within 6 months. Chains known for giant portions could be in trouble, while places like Chipotle and Sweetgreen and that focus on lighter, customizable meals, well, they may actually benefit. Restaurants right now are already adapting with smaller portions, protein-heavy menus. That's the thing. That's the new craze right now, protein-heavy, and healthier marketing, because Wall Street analysts think more than 30 million Americans could be on these drugs by 2030. Just real quick, since we're talking about it, we're at 12% on these drugs today, whereas in 2024, we were at 6%. So more and more people are jumping on this, and Ursula, looks like 30 million by 2030. Ursula,
9: yeah, which is just a couple of years away.
0: What's your thoughts on this?
9: Well, my thoughts are that I think more people are on them, but this Gallup poll, I think a lot of people who are on them don't like to admit they're on them. So that would be one thing. The other thing is, yeah, I totally understand, because these medications cut what they call food noise, and you don't crave food anymore. You can't eat large portions unless you try to really work hard to override these medications and make yourself sick. Mm-hmm. They really do slow down, make you feel full faster. And that's why they're so effective, and more people are getting on them. So that's one thing. The restaurants that are pivoting are being smart. And yet you said it's all about the protein. Mm-hmm. Well, that's one of the things that you have to do on these medications for them to be effective, is have a lot of protein,
0: right,
9: and have a lot of water and do exercise. Mm-hmm. You know, it's not just the medication, but you've got to change your lifestyle for these medications to work. Yeah. But the thing that I want to point out too, because while restaurants, I mean, I think that when we were talking in this morning's meeting, there are certain restaurants that are going to do well regardless, and they are GLP-1 proof, and those are the Olive Gardens and the, what are the big other big chains, but the ones that are going to suffer the most are the little mom and pop restaurants.
0: Yep.
9: The ones that are most unique, the ones that are in your neighborhood, I think, that are going to have a harder time.
0: Mm-hmm.
9: The other thing is, there are some industries that are actually benefiting greatly from GLP-1s.
0: And what's that?
9: And in addition to the pharmaceutical companies, because mm-hmm. obviously that's crazy. That mm-hmm. is crazy right now. But the drugs don't just shrink appetite. They also alter reward-seeking compulsive behavior. And so instead of buying in one category where you get pleasure, which used to be food, now industries that are seeing the upside are, for example, beauty and cosmetics. People who often lose weight are also caring much more about their appearance. They experiment with style. They're going to spend more on skincare, makeup, perfumes. They are also more newly health conscious, so they're going to be all over those protein products, the athleisure wear. Mm-hmm. So those are kind of the things that benefit. But I just wanted to speak specifically about the perfume thing, because y'all know I'm a little bit crazy about that right now.
0: Mm-hmm.
9: And one of the things that I have noticed amongst collectors is so many of them are on these medications, which, it's not surprising, because mm-hmm. a lot of women are on the medications, and we're talking about what, 1 in 5 are on these medications. Mm-hmm. So what I have seen though, and what I've looked into, is that it does the same thing. It replaces the, it's like the dopamine hit. Mm-hmm. Instead of the food pleasure that you get pleasure from smelling things that smell great. Mm-hmm. And, I looked into it, and the perfume fragrance industry is now worth anywhere from $55 to $75 billion annually. And that is up by close to 5% just in the past 5 years.
10: Yeah.
9: It's like replacing one thing. I mean, it makes sense.
10: Yeah. I think my takeaway from all of this is this. Why won't we tell the truth about food?
9: It's an addiction.
10: Why have we, and I say we, I mean, let's go back to when we were all younger, everyone, and think back. You guys remember the food pyramid? Remember that food pyramid that told you need to have five to six servings of your dairy and breads? And remember that food pyramid? And then you remember the fat-free craze. And then you remember the sugar-free. Like, and then you go to the grocery stores and you see the things that are allowed to be sold in our grocery stores. It's crazy how the truth does not get told. And I will say this, Ursula, about restaurants. You know, we had a famous philosopher, Eduardo Jordan, that was in here that told us how rough things were going to be. He said that. He said it was going to be rough here, especially in Seattle, when it comes to restaurants.
9: Yes, because of policies here.
10: And now you have people not drinking anymore. Text in right now if you're someone that drinks either half of what you used to or not at all.
9: Yeah. And
10: right?
9: By the way,
11: me.
9: Yeah, exactly. Those medications, by the way, do help with that too.
10: So you got people on medication.
9: Yes.
10: And then you got people without medication. It's like, nah, I'm not doing it.
9: Yes. And you know who's benefiting? 206 just texted in. I work locally in meat snacks. Snack companies that focus on health claims are booming.
11: It's true.
10: Mm-hmm. Nick, you and your partners, y'all drink less, huh?
12: Oh, yeah. It's the most expensive thing you can get at a restaurant. I mean,
10: yeah.
12: Easily.
10: Yeah, but
12: how much are cocktails these days? Like $15?
9: $15 if you're lucky.
10: Yeah. Yeah. But you guys gamble, so that's the problem. You sports bet.
12: They're making it too easy.
10: Hey, we got a guest coming in, and she's going to come in. She's getting ready to put together a film called I Am American, talking about the Japanese Americans, what was happening during World War II, and the experience from her own grandparents living through that. And we'll be talking about Puyallup next. Gene Ursula.

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12: I'm Steve Kathan. A deal to settle a lawsuit President Trump brought against the IRS could pay big dividends for some of his allies.
13: The president dropped the lawsuit following reports of a settlement that would create a nearly $1.8 billion compensation fund for Americans who say they were politically targeted by federal agencies. The case began after a former IRS contractor leaked Trump's tax records. A spokesman for his legal team says the president was illegally targeted and will continue fighting to hold government agencies accountable. Critics are already threatening legal challenges to the settlement. Stacey Lynn, CBS News, the White House.
12: A New York judge says a gun, writings, and other things found can be used as evidence in Luigi Mangione's murder trial. He's accused of gunning down the United Healthcare CEO. CBS's Lilia Luciano says some things will be kept out of the trial.
14: The judge said anything that was found at the McDonald's when his backpack was searched would not be allowed into evidence. That included his passport, the wallet, a computer chip, and importantly, the magazine, the gun magazine that was loaded. That would all be suppressed.
12: U.S. prosecutors are moving to drop charges against Indian billionaire Gautam Adani, one of the world's richest men. It had been alleged he duped investors in a massive solar project. Six Americans exposed to the Ebola virus in Africa are being checked out. CBS's Ramy Innocencio reports there are hundreds of known cases and at least 88 deaths.
2: Based on the numbers out now, both suspected and confirmed, health officials are warning that this outbreak could actually be much bigger than what's been reported so far, and that this was likely spreading for weeks or maybe even months undetected.
12: President Trump's latest threat to Iran, quote, the clock is ticking and they better get moving fast or there won't be anything left. CBS News national security contributor Aaron McLean.
15: The cycle is that this then emboldens the Iranians to draw hard lines in their own negotiating position. So actually the negotiations get harder the fewer the threats are followed up on. So that's where we are right now, and it doesn't look like we're any closer to a deal.
12: Well, CBS's Jim Krasula tells us there's some new evidence to suggest higher prices may be changing how some of us buy things.
16: Some 25% of Americans are occasionally or often paying in installments when they buy things online, according to a new Gallup survey. Nearly 40% of lower-income Americans say they use installment plans either frequently or occasionally.
12: And checking Wall Street, right now the Dow is up 12 points. The S&P is down 23. This is CBS News.
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21: A night out on Capitol Hill turns violent after a shooting leaves three people injured. But first, Kyer News Radio real-time traffic. Linwood to Bellevue is about 50 minutes right now. Linwood to Seattle, 40 minutes and about an hour from Everett. No issues across the lake. Federal Way to Seattle, about 43 minutes. Renton to Bellevue is just under 40 minutes. 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
21: Good morning. I'm Katrina Gashard. The search is on for three suspects who randomly shot three victims outside a nightclub in Seattle's Capitol Hill neighborhood. Seattle Police Chief Brian Detective Pritchard says a little after 1 a.m. Sunday, the three suspects got into a fight with bouncers outside the East Pike Street nightclub.
23: As suspects were leaving, at least one of them fired shots back toward the club.
21: Police say three victims were hit and rushed to Harborview, two in serious condition, one in critical condition. Police are looking through surveillance video. Investigators say the suspects ran from the scene. An 18-year-old woman is recovering after being shot in the leg in Seattle's North Beacon Hill neighborhood. Cairo 7 TV's Lindsay Sheldon explains.
24: Seattle police saying they responded to South State Street near 17th Avenue South before 6 yesterday morning. The woman arrived at the hospital a short time later. The suspect got away before police got there. At this point, that victim's listed in serious condition.
21: We now know those two Navy jets and four crew members that collided during a military air show in Idaho were assigned to Whidbey Island. Cairo News Radio's Luke Ducey reports one Top Gun pilot says all four crew members are lucky to be alive.
25: Moments after the two Navy growlers collided midair at slow speed and low altitude, all four crew members ejected and the $67 million jets plummeted to the ground in a fiery crash. Former Top Gun instructor Dave Burke tells CBS Radio, crashes like this are extremely rare.
26: I think when this investigation is over, those four air crew are going to tell you there was a lot of luck involved.
25: A Navy spokesperson says the EA-18G growlers were assigned to the Electronic Attack Squadron 129 on Whidbey Island. Luke Ducey, Cairo News Radio.
21: The attorney for the Covington man accused of throwing a rock at a Hawaiian monk seal says it was a mistake. Miles Briner tells Hawaii News Now Igor Lifanchuk meant to scare the animal away from turtles and didn't realize the monk seals were protected.
27: He assumed that when he saw the seal, the monk seal, pushing the turtles off of the rocks, that he was just doing something good by scaring it away.
21: He says his client is apologetic and devastated that people would think he was trying to hurt the seal. Lifenchuk is due back in court in Honolulu on May 27th. Sunshine is finally coming back to Western Washington, but think twice before jumping into the water. Public Health Seattle and King County has been warning people to stay away from four beaches with high bacteria levels. That's Jean Coulon, Memorial Beach in Renton, Madison Park Beach, Green Lakes West Beach, and Andrews Bay Beach at Seward Park. For your Cairo News Radio weather, clouds this morning, then sun this afternoon. Highs will be in the upper 60s. Right now, it's about 56 in downtown Seattle. I'm Katrina Gashard, Cairo News Radio.
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3: Hey, good morning, everybody. It is the G and Ursula Show. Happy Monday to you. I see that sun peaking a little bit. Oh, it's going to be a good week. I've been hearing about good weather, Ursula. We appreciate you all hanging out with the show today. Good morning to you, Ursula.
4: Good morning. You know how we always say we are choosing joy?
3: Oh, yeah.
4: Coming up at 10:30.
3: Yeah.
4: There is yet another report, a new study that says a positive attitude could help you live longer. As if you needed one more reason to choose joy. So we'll get into that, and then we'll also have a conversation about if there's still any place for the honor code in today's world where everything is AI and you can cheat just easier than ever. Is there still something to be said about the honor code? And gee, I got you laughing. Okay.
3: I mean,
4: I know. There's a lot going on.
3: I'm going to make sure when we're talking about the honor code
4: that
3: I choose joy with that topic too.
4: Okay, yes.
3: You know,
4: it's a theme.
3: It's a thing.
4: Yesterday, people were bringing it up. It even came up during my event. It was like, yes, I think a lot of people today are choosing joy.
3: Got to.
4: It's a matter of survival.
3: All right.
4: Okay, text us. Muckleshoot Casino Resort text line is 888-973-5476, 888-973-CAIRO.
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3: We have a guest here on the G and Ursula Show. She is fourth generation Japanese American, and she also is a filmmaker right out of Seattle. Her name is Kelsey Emeka, and she is in pre-production on a film called I Am American. It is about her grandparents. She's going to talk about real people, real names, real situations that happened in history. And she joins us now. Kelsey, welcome.
5: Thank you for having me.
3: No doubt. So let's get to it. You're in pre-production of this film, I Am American. Tell us all, what is this about?
5: Yeah, so this film at its heart is an immigrant story. It is my family's story. It starts in 1915. A Japanese picture bride immigrates from Japan to America to meet her husband. They build, you know, a restaurant in the greater Seattle area. They have Japanese American citizen children. Their only son ends up enlisting in the United States Army. And we just get a sense of their life in the Seattle area, in their community. They're just thriving.

0: a sense of their life in the Seattle area, in their community. They're just thriving. And then the bombing of Pearl Harbor happens in 1941, and the executive order 9066 forces them into incarceration camps.
1: So, obviously, you're fourth generation. What was it that sparked you, that made you say, you know what, I got to make this film?
0: Yes, I have wanted to make this film for over a decade now. And to be honest, it's been incredibly intimidating because it's not only my family's story, but 120,000 other Japanese American stories and their descendants. And I had so much pressure to want to get it exactly right. And I just, you know, I've been in the industry now for over 13 years. I made a feature film 2 years ago, and I feel like I am ready. I have the top professionals in the industry on my team.
2: Nice.
0: Yeah, and I just feel incredibly honored to keep this story alive. I'm fourth generation. My grandparents were second generation. My great-grandparents were first generation. I feel like as a fourth generation Japanese American, we are the bridge to the generations to come to keep their story alive. And I think that it's so important to tell their stories and pass it on. And my great uncles are still alive. They are survivors of the incarceration camps. And a lot of that generation that is still alive, they're like in their 80s, 90s, and they're like, please keep this story alive. Please tell our story. So I'm really excited and honored to be able to do that.
2: Kelsey, for people who may not know the local history, Puyallup plays into this. Explain what the Puyallup Assembly Center was and why it matters so much to the Japanese American community.
0: Yeah, so I feel really grateful. I'm working with Eileen Yamada Lamphere. She is the president of JACL Puyallup. And basically, the Puyallup Fairgrounds, for many of the Japanese American families living in the greater Seattle area, when the executive order 9066 went out, they were forced into these assembly centers around, you know, ours here was the Puyallup Assembly Center. And basically, it was this holding center for them before they got like the concentration camps that were more permanent established and running, and those were all kind of in like desert inland areas. So families were held here for about 3 months, and the conditions were they weren't ready to hold 7,500 Japanese Americans. So they were placed in horse stalls, makeshift living quarters. There wasn't enough, like, they ran out of bedding, a lot of these families were farmers eating fresh fruits and vegetables, and here they were given just, like, canned food, everything, so, like, their diets were completely changed, people were having children here, people were passing away here, so it was meager, you know, living conditions for being abruptly taken from their homes and their lives pretty much overnight.
2: Your film is called I Am American. Why was that title so important to you?
0: There was this, there's this historical photo. Basically, a lot of these Japanese Americans, they owned businesses, they were thriving in their communities. And as the tides turned on them after the bombing of Pearl Harbor, many of them had to put up these signs on their restaurant windows saying, I am an American. Mm-hmm. Basically saying, like, we are one of you, like, especially the second generation, born, raised in America, only speaking English. So, like, my great uncle Ben shared that he was like, I only saw myself as an American. I only spoke English, like, was integrated into classroom settings where he was just an American child, you know. So I think just that felt like a really powerful title to kind of capture the story of this family.
1: You're listening to the voice of Kelsey Emeko here on the Gene Ursa Show. She's a filmmaker, and she has a forthcoming film called I Am America. I Am American. So explain specifically who it was. So it was your mom's mom?
0: Yes. So my mom's family were all incarcerated during World War II, and my dad's family were also all incarcerated during World War II. And in my story, I've actually written that the Hero family, they have one son. I have him enlisting in the United States Army because that is actually my dad's side of the family

0: two of my great uncles were already serving in the United States Army prior to the bombing of Pearl Harbor. So now they're serving, fighting for this country, and their family are in concentration camps.
1: At the same time.
0: At the same time. So I have a family photo. I actually brought it here with me, but I have a family photo of they were furloughed. My great uncles were furloughed, and they're in their military uniform visiting their family in camp because their families are now in concentration camps. They no longer have their homes. So when they're furloughed and they want to see their family, they're in their full military uniforms in camp visiting their families and then going off and serving in the war efforts.
1: Yeah. Your mom, mm-hmm. Judy.
0: Yes.
1: Right. Take us back to when you were younger. Can you, what's a story that she has told you that maybe she had found out about? What's a story that stands out to you that you remember growing up?
0: So I think the reason why I want to tell this story, and I think it's so important to tell this story, is that for so many years, the Japanese Americans that went through this and the Japanese families that went through this, many, the first generation and second generation were silent about it for so many years. And then, you know, as a Yonsei, I like a fourth generation, I didn't really hear about it. My mom didn't even know about it, and my aunts didn't know about it until I was in my 20s. We went with my grandma because they were doing a dedication at the Heart Mountain Relocation Center. That was one of the concentration camps, and that's where my grandma's family was sent. We went there, and that was the first time we all learned about this together. It's like all my cousins, my aunts, my uncles, and like just hearing stories of this time, we were all shocked because we had no idea that this was my grandma's story because she never talked about it. Mm. I think for that generation, I know my grandma shared with me afterwards because it opened up this can of worms of curiosity to know more about my family's story. And my grandma said that the worst part was when she left camp, concentration camp, and was back out in the community, and the racism towards Japanese people was so horrific that it kind of like, in so many ways, made her feel so much shame for being Japanese. And so they raised my aunties and everyone, my mom, as American as possible. Mm-hmm. So that's why they don't speak any Japanese. I don't speak any Japanese. A lot of the culture was kind of stripped away during the incarceration period.
2: Well, and I want to just to piggyback on that, because one of the things that I've heard from survivors over the decades is that they've wanted to be silent, or they've felt like there has been so much silence about this. Is that the whole thing? It's trying to be as American as possible?
0: Yes.
2: Quote unquote American?
0: Exactly. Yeah, that's exactly right. Like they didn't want to, well, because, you know, for being Japanese, it would put like a target on your back because the racism towards Japanese people was so strong at that time during World War II. So they were like, you are American. You're not Japanese. You're American. Yeah, so.
2: Wow. So what do you hope people watching the film will leave and take away with?
0: Yeah, I hope that the audience can see themselves in this story, because as we know, America is a diverse country of so many different immigrant stories that are coming together living in one country. And I think that is what makes America so beautiful, is that there are all these different cultures and people from all different backgrounds, all different walks of life. And so I hope that the audience can just appreciate even discovering their own, who was the person that risked everything, leaving their country behind, immigrating to America, and in hopes, you know, of the American dream, you know. So I hope that the audience can just kind of have an appreciation for who that immigrant was in their own storyline, mm-hmm. and see their own family story like in this story, because at the heart of this story, it is an immigrant's journey in America.
1: Kelsey, I'd imagine that doing research on this must be fun in the standpoint of, who are you talking to? Who are the conversations that you're having those with?
0: Oh, I have been so fortunate. I've been working with, I met with Kyle Kinoshita. He's the president of JACL Seattle. Eileen Yamada-Lamphere, JACL Puyallup. Brian Nia from Den Show has helped me. My great uncles, my great uncle Ben and my great uncle Junior, they're both alive. They're survivors of the concentration camp. So I have been having all these conversations with them about the details, sending them my screenplay, them giving me just like, oh my goodness, I remember that from my childhood. So I've gotten to work with so many amazing organizations to make sure that this is not just historically accurate, but also being able to add in the details, like the tiny details that people don't know about these people's lives.
1: Does it bring emotions from your great uncle?
0: It brings back childhood memories, he says. But he was 10 years old. And I think one of the powerful things in this film is that I talked about the family. They're growing their family here in America. They have second generation Japanese American children. We're filming at the Bothell Historical Museum, which has the original schoolhouse from Bothell, which also had Japanese American kids like in the classrooms. So we're going back in time filming in these locations. And the first time we see the kids, it's going to be in the 1930s. They're going to be doing the Pledge of Allegiance. They're intermixed around, you know, all these kids, and you just see them as American. Then the next time we see the Pledge of Allegiance, they're going to be behind barbed wire in the incarceration camps. Oh. Because my great uncle Ben wrote to me and he said, you know, we had to do that Pledge of Allegiance every single day. And I was like, oh, in school? He said, no, in concentration camp. So I want to show just like the irony of what the Pledge of Allegiance is, and then seeing how, you know, this right. family now, kids, you know, behind barbed wire doing it every day.
1: You've got a fiscal sponsorship through the Northwest Film Forum, and every dollar for that is tax deductible. For somebody and folks listening right now that maybe will want to maybe help out with a film like this, where do they start? How do they go about that?
0: Yeah, we are so grateful that Northwest Film Forum is fiscally sponsoring our film. So every dollar is tax deductible through their organization. It is going to take the community support. We are still actively fundraising because to tell a period piece, we're hiring over 100 plus cast and crew from the Seattle area. Mm-hmm. So it's pricey. But to start, you can go to our website, www.ckfilmspro.com. And on our website, my amazing co-producer, Katrina Hess, she's built out a pitch deck that kind of gives just the visual walkthrough of our film, where we're filming, the locations. And on there also, there's a donate button to the Northwest Film Forum. So if mm-hmm. you click on that, it gives you clear directions of how to donate through Northwest Film Forum so that you're getting your tax deductible donation. Just make sure if you do check, write out the film title, I Am American, so that it gets to the film.
2: Yeah. And you are also looking for Japanese American community members to be part of this film. How's the response been to that?
0: Yes, I think the beautiful thing is we are going to be recreating these slices of history here in Seattle. So we're going to be filming at Lawn Acres in Snohomish, Washington. They have a horse stall and the perfect location to recreate this Puyallup Assembly Center, and also the Northwest Railway Museum in Snoqualmie. We're going to do like a train goodbye scene there. We are asking if you are full Japanese presenting, we want to kind of recreate these historical images that I've seen from history of these moments in time and recreate those through our film. And the response has been incredible because it's been pretty, I don't know, serendipitous, I guess, in a way. But a lot of our background actually have family that were incarcerated.
2: Oh, wow.
0: And so it's like for us, it feels like there's like just this fulfillment of being a part of what our ancestors' legacy was and being a part of it now. And I think I'm just going to bawl my eyes out on set and try to direct because it's going to be so, I don't know, just heartbreaking to kind of see what that looks like visually, what our families went through and what they endured and persevered through.
1: Kelsey, we're so grateful that you came in. We really appreciate it. We'll try to get your information and we'll post that on our Jean Ursula page. We'll do that. And before you go, I just want to just kind of, Ursula, just say this, that her mother, Judy, the nicest lady in the world, and she was so gracious towards me. And was so, tell your mom if she's listening right now, I really, Miss Judy, I do appreciate everything you've done for me in the past. Means the world.
2: And thank you for telling your family story.
1: Yeah.
2: And for so many families whose stories have never been told. Yeah.
1: Thanks, Kelsey.
0: Thank you for having me. I really appreciate you guys.
1: Hey, we got 10:47. It'll be time for scenarios. But up next, you know what? That G and Ursa show keep talking about choosing joy. Oh, wait. What if we told you that a positive attitude can lead to living longer? We share that next. G and Ursula.

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13: Good morning. I'm Katrina Gashard. Three young people are in custody following a dozen shootings in Austin, Texas over the weekend. CBS's Ian Lee reports from Austin.
14: This reign of terror began Sunday afternoon. That's when a car was stolen. A gun was also stolen from a gun shop. And then the shooting started. At first, the authorities didn't know if the shootings were linked, but after 20 calls, they kind of pieced everything together and realized that this was a shooting spree.
13: Authorities say there's no continued threat to the public. There's growing concerns about a rare and deadly strain of Ebola in Africa that's prompted officials to declare a global health emergency. At least six Americans there have been exposed as health officials urgently try to contain the spread. CBS News medical contributor Dr. Celine Gounder has more on the exposed Americans.
15: Six who are being monitored as contacts. Three of them are considered high-risk contacts, so a significant exposure. And one of those contacts has already developed symptoms. We don't know yet where they will be evacuated to for medical care.
13: An Auburn police officer is in the Pierce County Jail arrested on a felony charge involving a minor. The Pierce County Sheriff's Office says its Internet Crimes Against Children unit identified the officer on Wednesday. Here's Deputy Carly Capetto.
16: Any sort of predator type of behavior, we will find you and we will make those arrests. We want our children to be safe. And if we have to arrest our own, then that's where we're at.
13: Auburn's police chief called the allegations deeply troubling. The 42-year-old officer has not yet been formally charged. He's due to face a judge today. Get ready to pay more at the pump this week. Gas Buddy's Patrick DeHaan says gas prices are heading up ahead of Memorial Day. Seattle's average is about $5.90 a gallon right now, down a nickel from last week.
17: Usually gas prices slowly decline over the course of the summer as that supply builds up. But this year, obviously with the Strait of Hormuz situation, we may continue to see prices advancing in the weeks ahead as long as the strait is closed.
13: It's been closed for 78 days now, and tensions with Iran are escalating. DeHaan says despite higher costs, most Americans won't cancel their holiday travel plans, but demand could drop off in June if prices keep climbing. And if it feels like packages disappear too often in Washington, the numbers back it up. New AutoDS analysis ranks the state eighth nationwide for missing package searches, with nearly 5,500 searches a month. USPS is the most searched carrier for lost items, far ahead of Amazon and UPS. Alaska and Hawaii lead the nation. Researchers say everything from porch pirate activity to delivery access and tracking issues may be driving the trend. And now for your Cairo News Radio real-time traffic. Federal Way to Seattle about 43 minutes. Rented to Bellevue is under 40. Linwood to Bellevue about 50 minutes. Linwood to Seattle is 40, and it's about an hour from Everett. This traffic report is brought to you by the Cairo News Radio app. Text app to 888-973-5476 to download the Cairo News Radio app. Listen to your favorite shows and get the latest news and updates sent straight to your phone. And for your weather, we've got clouds this morning. Sunshine is on the way this afternoon. Highs will be in the upper 60s. Right now, it's about 55 in downtown Seattle. I'm Katrina Gashard, Cairo News Radio.
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18: Welcome back to the G and Ursula Show. We sure appreciate you hanging out with us on a Monday morning. And I love this next topic, especially on a Monday, because this morning I woke up very tired and I was asking myself, how am I going to choose joy today? Can choosing joy actually lead to a longer life? And we're bringing this up, G, because there is a new study out that looked at 18 different clinical trials, and it found that people who practice things like gratitude exercises or acts of kindness and positive thinking actually show measurable improvements when it comes to heart health after just 2 or 3 months. That is remarkable. So again, researchers found that some were able to lower their blood pressure by as much as 4 to 8 points, which doctors say is clinically significant. And if you think about it, it makes sense. People who feel hopeful or emotionally supported are often more likely to exercise, sleep better, stick with medications, stay connected with friends, and avoid more destructive habits. Now, if you think that choosing joy can mean you can have a quadruple bacon cheeseburger, I'm sorry, that's not the case, because this does not replace a good diet, exercise, or medicine, but it certainly helps when it comes to overall well-being. Mm-hmm. I mean, so there's actually some medical statistics that confirm that choosing joy can extend your life.
19: Yeah, I agree with this study. And I just want to say that choosing joy doesn't mean that you aren't impacted by things, because, you know, it's very interesting. I myself personally choose to stay away from topics lately, because really, like, the things that are really going on in this country, they don't just bother me like, oh, that's not cool. Like, they really have a real impact on people that look like me, or a real impact on my kids and their kids. Like real impact. As in, you go back to when Jim Crow first started, and be like, well, that was years ago. Things like, anyway, I want to get to it. It doesn't mean that it's not happening. It's just how you go about your day to try to sustain. Because the end of the day is you start to realize, and I think for me, that I'm better. I've lived a little bit, and I understand where people come from. I understand where topics and how people view these topics. It helps me be able to choose joy, because I can compartmentalize and say, it is what it is, and we just try to move forward and do the best that we can. And I think that's how we all try to do. We just do the best we can.
18: Should we share how one of the decisions that we've made?
19: Sure.
18: As a show?
19: Sure.
18: As to how we're doing that? Because for people who listen every single day, you may or may not have noticed that certain topics just don't come up like they used to. No one told us not to do it, but you and I found that there was something that would happen each and every time we would bring up something having to do with the current administration.
19: Right.
18: That is not to say that there aren't humongous things happening, but it's to recognize that we could be talking about it all day long. We could be talking about it for every segment mm-hmm. of our show. And what it would do is hack us off even further,
19: yeah.
18: Further divide everyone who listens. Mm-hmm. So we know that even for people who believe the exact same way that we do when it comes to what is happening or what is going on with this administration, we're like, it's just not something that is going to change minds on the show, us weighing in on certain things. Now, will we still bring up when there is, you know, something that really has to be brought up? And I guess you could argue that with everything that's going on today, we should be bringing it up every day.
19: Yeah, probably.
18: But it's something that, do you feel better about making that decision?
19: Yeah, I do. I mean, I probably should have brought up voting rights being gutted, but I think staying away from that topic, it's a good thing. And I mean, what I mean by it being a good thing is, again, I'm speaking for myself here. The reason why it being a good thing is because, look, there's some people will hear that and are like, yes, that's what I want. Okay. And then there are those that hear that and be like, oh my goodness, you know, I cannot believe that. Like, for an example, if you were born before 1965, think about this for a second. If you were born before 1965, that means that you were born at a time that not everybody in this country could vote.
18: Mm-hmm.
19: So when people say, oh, that was so long ago. So if you're born before 1965, you were living during a time where not everybody could vote in this country. So when you see things that are happening now, even if you are like, yeah, gee, I see that, all it does is put you in a bad mood too. Mm-hmm. So you in a bad mood, I'm in a bad mood. People that agree with it are loving it.
18: Yes.
19: So there's no win.
18: Well, and it's not to say that our news department is not going to be covering the stories, the network, depending on what network it ends up, because CBS is going away here on Cairo Radio, that will still be coverage. And I would hope that you, instead of coming to our show to hear about the latest with the Trump administration, that you are finding your information elsewhere.
19: Sure.
18: And staying on top of it. It's just we are choosing specifically not to use this show as the vehicle to bring you that news every single day.
20: And to be clear, like, we all feel a sense of moral imperative. A sense of moral imperative in being stewards of conversations that are helpful, informative, bring the community together.
18: Yes.
20: And we would be having a different conversation if this was a major metro in a purple state where what we talked about on a daily basis might actually have a national electoral impact. But frankly, that's not Washington State.
18: No, exactly. So I think this was at least, I don't know if you all have noticed listening to the show, if that is something, but it's been, what, 4 weeks now? 3 or 4 weeks?
19: We're going on week four.
18: Yeah. So this is going on a month of just...
19: It feels so good. Also...
18: making a conscious decision.
19: Also, what it also has forced us to do, something that I even like even more, we're talking more about local things that happen here in this state.
18: Yes.
19: We're able to talk to, we talked to Kelsey just now and her film that she's putting together, talking about what was happening during World War II and Japanese Americans that reside here, talking more about local stories because, look, at the federal level, it is what it is, at the federal level.
18: Yeah.
19: It is.
18: And at a local level, this impacts you directly. So we're going to keep talking about that too. But in any case, I love this new study that puts some statistics into, hey, if you choose joy, you could actually do a lot better with your blood pressure, overall well-being, mental, physical.
19: Yeah.
18: I love it.
19: Plus, hate will kill you.
18: Hate is a killer.
19: Hate is a killer. This is why a lot of times when you see folks hating a lot, you're like, man, that person sure has aged a little bit. Coming up next here on the Jen Ursa Show, with time for scenarios. That's a time, you know, we judge other people's lives. And by the way, you guys wanted to keep scenarios, so we do it next. Jen Ursa.

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5: It is the G and Ursula Show. Good morning to all of you. Grateful that you're hanging out. Happy Monday to you. Scenarios.
13: Here we go, yo. Here we go, yo. So what's the scenario?
5: Okay. When I first met my significant other, I almost ran. Not because she wasn't good looking. Not because I didn't, you know, I got to know her a little bit. Not because I didn't think she was smart. She was actually both. And I wasn't ready for that. See, when you have been hurt before in past relationships, you kind of get good at hiding, if you will. You learn how to smile on the outside, but you can be struggling on the inside. So you learn how to keep folks a little bit at arm's length, being independent. She just stood out there, steady, like she knew something I didn't know about her. But here's the thing. We've now been married for 13 years. And that feeling still hasn't gone away. I still feel insecure in this marriage. She is doing nothing wrong. She is the perfect spouse for me. But I've gone to therapy. I've done everything. But I just can't shake it. My insecurities drive me crazy. So I'm writing to you and see if maybe you have a few ideas. 888-973-5476 is the Muckleshoot Casino Resort text line. Ursula, you're up to bat first.
1: Well, I was about to say go to therapy, but it sounds like therapy is something that this person has tried. Mm-hmm. I would say continue to try to get therapy. Maybe do couples therapy. You might be clinically depressed. You might benefit from a medication. Because there are some people who, again, If therapy alone is not working, there may be something just literally clinically that makes you continue to feel the way that you do, and you might be able to get some help with that. I say that as someone, again, who is very open about taking something to help with anxiety. Mm-hmm. So that's one. The other thing is talk it through with your partner. And see, you know, maybe she has some suggestions. Maybe, I don't know enough about this couple. Is she giving you signs or reasons to feel insecure? I mean, that's something to explore. But again, I think that it would benefit them to go to couples therapy if that's something that they're open to.
5: Mm-hmm. Yeah. You know, what stands out to me is two things. One, you're admitting this, so you're already winning. You're winning the fact that you are admitting that you are insecure. So that's a win.
1: Yes.
5: Two, the next part, that this is very key, because he mentioned that he's gone to therapy.
1: Yeah.
5: And a lot of times some people say like, I used to go to therapy and it didn't work. How do you know?
1: Yes.
5: Meaning you sometimes you got to keep going.
1: Yes.
5: Because there is no end mark. Sometimes that therapy that you have been getting probably kept you from writing us in the first place.
1: Yes.
5: You were doing better as well as can be. You stopped the therapy and then you get worse, right? It's like showering, right? Like you showered on Monday. You know what I mean? You're like, hey, for some reason on Thursday, I stink a little bit, G. I don't know what it is. Now, I tried showering on Monday, but hey, bruh.
1: Yeah.
5: Keep showering. Don't stop. I know it wears off after a day. Do it again.
14: Sometimes also the deodorant you buy isn't the right brand. And it's the same thing with therapy too, right? Like the therapist you saw may not have been able to work with you successfully on the issue that you brought to him. But I want to point out that I find it crazy that in our society, admitting that you are insecure is seen as weakness. I think that admitting insecurity is a strength.
1: It is.
14: Actually. And we have this rule, like, we're not supposed to ever admit we're insecure to our partner. Well, then how does that come? How does that show itself in a relationship? It comes up as jealousy, like all like suspicion, right? If you can't talk about your insecurities with your partner, it's going to come out in a bad way. And the other thing is, what is your wife doing to reassure you? You can have a great marriage. You can have an ideal partner. But if you're not getting constant messaging from that partner, even at year 10 or year 20, that they really love and appreciate you and they do it in such a way that really makes you feel it, that's a problem.
1: Bingo. I mean, that is the one thing that I think would help in doing couples therapy is, hey, what is it? Like maybe in your communication style, maybe in the fact that you don't show until it's time to be intimate that you're interested in your partner. I mean, there are little things that you could do and tweak in your relationship that would work on those feelings of insecurity.
5: Yeah.
1: And I think both of you nailed it in that maybe it just didn't work this one time and you might have to revisit it again.
5: Yeah. Lot of texts coming in about you might need a new therapist. Oh, that's true. You might need a new one. Who knows? Nick, what you got, man?
15: Well, I think deep down, everyone has those episodes of feeling down or insecure about themselves from time to time, or even comparing themselves to their partner or friends in their life. And some people would contain those emotions deep down and really never let them out. But there's already a benefit on his side being willing to admit his true emotions of what he's going through. Maybe there's a different approach he has to take with the therapy not being the key, but I have good faith that he'll find the answer with his path of honesty already being right in front of him. And you're right with the text line. I feel like maybe he could find a new therapist or just talk with his partner about what he's feeling because, you know, they can work it out and maybe she'll give him the words of affirmation that he needs.
1: Yes.
5: Now, I will say, movies, TV shows, any all things, Ursula, they make it tough for men to admit that they're insecure, right? Because everything is always the strong, rough, tough, you know, manages everything and all that stuff. So, yep, talk it through. But I want to just point out that you're definitely winning already because you are able to admit that you're insecure about some things. Hey, coming up next here on the G and Ursula Show, you know, there is some news out there that there is a moratorium on data centers. That's going on. And grocery shoppers right now are trading down to lower priced generic stuff. So when you're at the store sometimes and you have a choice between the name brand and the generic brand, do you sometimes do it?
1: Yeah. Which one of us do you think is more apt to buy the generic brand? Okay. Text us. The other thing, too, if you have decided you are moving, because we opened the show with the statistics about who's moving to Washington and who's coming in.
5: Yeah.
1: And we heard from a lot of you who are moving out and where you're going.
5: Yeah.
1: And we heard from a lot of you who aren't going anywhere.
5: We
1: so we're going to share some of those text messages as well.
5: Do that next.

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13: I'm Jennifer Kuiper. Breaking news, a jury in Oakland federal court throws out Elon Musk's case against OpenAI, saying his lawsuit was not filed on time. CBS News legal contributor Jessica Levinson says this one was a surprise.
14: I think that's in part because we were all focused on the really meaty legal issues here. I mean,
13: it's a win for OpenAI CEO Sam Altman and ends one of Silicon Valley's most closely watched courtroom battles after Elon Musk invested $38 million in its first years. His lawsuit filed in 2024 accused OpenAI CEO Sam Altman and his top deputy of shifting into a money-making mode behind his back. A judge allows some evidence at Luigi Mangione's trial in the killing of UnitedHealthcare CEO Brian Thompson. Reporter Mary Lou Buckley in New York.
10: The magazine found inside of Luigi Mangione's backpack in Altoona, Pennsylvania, McDonald's, along with his cell phone, passport, wallet, and computer chip, all won't be used during trial. Judge Caro says
15: the search of the backpack at the McDonald's was improper, warrantless search. The backpack was not within the immediate control, grabbable area of the defendant. The subsequent search of the backpack at the station was a valid inventory search.
10: Mary Lynn Buckley for CBS News, New York.
13: President Trump has ended his massive $10 billion lawsuit against the IRS. CBS's Stacey Lynn reports.
16: Legal analyst Lori Levinson says he's agreed to dismiss the lawsuit.
17: But he's putting into effect basically a $1.7 billion fund to pay out to his supporters or people he claims were the victims of weaponization of the Justice Department.
16: President Trump filed the suit after his tax returns were leaked by a former IRS contractor.
17: It's very bold by the Trump administration.
16: And she says expect a legal battle.
17: There are already members of Congress who are preparing to challenge.
13: Stacey Lynn, CBS News, the White House. Millions will have to keep an eye on the sky. CBS News correspondent Jim Krasula explains.
18: There's a threat of severe weather, including tornadoes, across much of the nation's midsection. The threat goes from North Texas to northern Lower Michigan. The highest risk, 4 out of 5, includes much of Kansas.
13: The U.S. prosecutors are moving to drop charges against Indian billionaire Gautam Adani, one of the world's richest men. The Justice Department says it will no longer pursue charges, alleging that he duped investors in a massive solar project in India. A judge must still sign off on the request, which comes less than 2 years after they were brought in New York. Stocks are down on Wall Street. The Dow is down 3 points. This is CBS News.
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20: 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What police say happened, but first, KIRE News Radio real-time traffic. Linwood to Bellevue is about 32 minutes. Linwood to Seattle is 27 minutes, about an hour from Everett. No issues across the lake right now. Federal Way to Seattle about 33 minutes. Renton to Bellevue is under 24 minutes. 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
20: Good morning, I'm Katrina Gashard. The search is on for 3 suspects who randomly shot 3 victims outside a nightclub in Seattle's Capitol Hill neighborhood. KIRE News Radio's Luke Ducey reports one of the victims was last listed in critical condition.
22: A little after 1 a.m. Sunday, SPD's Brian Pritchard tells me the 3 suspects got into a fight with bouncers outside the East Pike Street nightclub.
23: As suspects were leaving, at least one of them fired shots back toward the club.
22: Police say 3 victims were hit and rushed to Harborview Medical Center, 2 in serious condition, 1 in critical condition. Police are looking through surveillance video. Investigators say the suspects ran from the scene. Luke Ducey, KIRE News Radio.
20: We now know those 2 Navy jets and 4 crew members that collided during a military air show in Idaho were assigned to Whidbey Island. The planes collided midair and plummeted to the ground in a fiery crash. All 4 crew members ejected and were last listed in stable condition. Former Top Gun instructor Dave Berkey tells CBS News Radio crashes like this are extremely rare.
24: I think when this investigation is over, those 4 air crew are going to tell you there was a lot of luck involved.
20: A Navy spokesperson for the Growlers were assigned to the Electronic Attack Squadron 129 on Whidbey Island. Another round of corporate cuts is hitting Starbucks employees in Seattle. A new WARN notice shows 252 Seattle-based support center employees will lose their jobs beginning July 17th. The company has cited rising costs and weaker than expected sales. Retail store workers are not a part of the layoffs. The attorney for the Covington man accused of throwing a rock at a Hawaiian monk seal says it was a mistake. Miles Brenner tells Hawaii News Now that Igor Lufanchik meant to scare the animal away from turtles and didn't realize monk seals are protected.
25: He assumed that when he saw the seal, the monk seal, pushing the turtles off of the rocks, that he was doing something good by scaring it away.
20: He says his client is apologetic and devastated that people would think he was trying to hurt the seal. Lefenchik is due in court back in Honolulu on May 27th. A Seattle charter school backed by former Seahawks quarterback Russell Wilson will shut down next month. The Seattle Times reports the Why Not You Academy, located in Des Moines, will close at the end of the school year due to declining enrollment and ongoing financial struggles. The high school opened back in 2021 with a mission to serve underserved students, but enrollment never reached projections. The building will return to the Highline School District. And for your Cairo News Radio weather, clouds right now. Sunshine is on the way this afternoon. Highs will be in the upper 60s. Right now, it's about 57 in downtown Seattle. I'm Katrina Kishard, Cairo News Radio.
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1: It is the G and Ursula Show. Happy Monday to you. It's already 11 o'clock. Woo, has this show been going fast? Good morning to you, Ursula.
2: Good morning. It sure has. Coming up at 11:30, yeah. We do agree to disagree.
1: Mm-hmm.
2: Okay, here's a question.
1: Mm-hmm.
2: I want you all to weigh in. When splitting vacation rental costs, does a couple count as one person or two? So we will get into that at 11:30. We'll have that and more. As always, we invite you to join us on the Muckleshoot Casino Resort text line, 888-973-5476, 888-973-CHIRO. And right now,
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2: I'm still stuck at 9 o'clock. I'm like, what the heck? Okay. Earlier this morning, though, G, we asked everybody, if you are leaving Washington, where are you going and why? And judging by the avalanche of texts that we got, this truly touched a nerve. And the reason we asked this question is because there's this new article from the Seattle Times, Gene Balk, and he analyzes census data, and it shows that Washington is not booming anymore. We are seeing about as many people moving in as moving out, but the people who are moving in is changing. The state is actually attracting a lot more younger, highly educated workers, especially men under 40 tied to tech jobs. But families, married couples, and even many lifelong Washingtonians, that was a big one, they are increasingly leaving. So we asked you to let us know if you are leaving the state. And John in Bremerton said, I'm moving to Utah in 2028 after retirement from the Department of Defense. And Larry in the 206 says, I'm moving to Arizona. My wife and I were born in Seattle. I'm done with Washington. Cheaper, warmer in Arizona, and no carbon tax. There it is. 253 says, 253 says, moving to the outskirts of San Antonio, Texas, when my kiddo graduates high school next year, tired of the taxes, the food costs, the crime, the litter, graffiti, and politics. 253 points out a bag of fondue is $21 at Safeway. It used to be 12. So, you know, so that's that person's gauge. Mine continues to be my teriyaki lunch just keeps going up. Mm-hmm. Okay. Do you want to read some of the other ones or you want me to continue?
1: Okay, go ahead.
2: Okay. Thomas in Tacoma says, my wife and I are leaving January 1st, 2027, moving to Goodyear, Arizona. Chef, did you see any young people saying they're moving, or these are more people in my age? All in my age range. So the same kind of themes were coming up. But there were people who were also saying, nope, I'm staying put. Kevin in Seattle says, I'm retired in Seattle and will not be leaving. Frankly, I cannot imagine living anywhere else. I am surrounded by parks. I occasionally go to watch my Huskies, Seahawks, Mariners, visit the waterfront, and

0: occasionally go to watch my Huskies, Seahawks, Mariners, visit the waterfront and restaurants when we can. And I love the climate. Anecdotally, here are two things I see when observing the new Seattle. The people moving here are indeed younger, but many have more money than me or my friends who have left. So back to the thing that Gene Balk's census data showed, too. A lot of people moving in, the tech jobs pay, even though so many of them are being lost right now. Among those ex-Seattleite friends are some who regret their decision to leave, especially those in the oven that is Arizona. For a while there, briefly, you were entertaining the idea of Arizona somewhere down the line, but I think you changed your mind on that one.
1: I have. Now, when we have these discussions, and the problem that I have with a lot of conversations that we have today is this dishonesty that happens centered around them. It's the dishonesty that's packed because there's a certain narrative that you have to cover. I'm saying that to say this. First, do I believe that there are people that are going to be leaving the state of Washington because of affordability or because of situations where, and by the way, most people that have the conversation of I'm leaving here, remember this. These are people that can afford to. These are people that have made really good money here. So I want to just remind you guys of something. This is being serious. The people that tell you how terrible this place is, 99% of the time, okay, maybe 90% of the time, these folks make really good money. They make really good money. A lot of people that are talking about, they have the choice to leave. But a lot of people have made really good money. I would almost ask, okay, oh, you're leaving? Let me see how much money you made while you were here. Mm-hmm. Because nobody's going to Boise, Idaho to go make more money. Nobody's going to Goodyear, Arizona to go make more money. So let's call it what it is. You have made and done well for yourself, or you're in a situation where you just really can't do it. You don't have family here. You're alone. You don't have the security blanket of family helping you out. So you probably want to leave. All those things can be true. Oh, and also the tech world. Mm-hmm. Hey, the tech world, Microsoft, Amazon, people.
0: Did jack up our prices, though, when they moved in, the tech world.
1: They sure did. And one more thing. I keep hearing taxes being the reason. Oh. Huh. You mean to tell me we're at a place where taxes are a big deal, where it's just taxes everywhere keep happening? I wonder why taxes keep happening like that here in this state. So I do believe that everybody is have an opportunity to maybe leave this place.
0: Well, Michael in Maple Valley says it goes back to older people with no kids towards retirement generally have more flexibility in picking up and moving. Exactly right. Unless it's for a better job with more money. 206 says, be honest, retired people have been leaving Washington for years. This is nothing new. Sue in Tacoma says, I suspect your friends who are moving to Idaho and Florida are politically motivated. I do agree that our state is politically out of balance. While I am liberal, I'm not on board with the CCA or the Seattle mayor's ideas about eliminating cameras and not getting homeless people the treatment they need instead of simply looking the other way. Actually, Sue, I agree with you. I am a Tacoma resident, though, and I would consider moving to BC, but that is a tough transition when you're a seasoned citizen.
1: Also, I wanted to also bring up, this is my conversation for those that maybe you have LLCs or you have businesses, okay? In the state of Washington, there's a lot of loopholes in these taxes. So you are able to take advantage of the system. Check this out. You can be here, make $350,000 in a year, right? And then you're able to, okay, I can skirt away a little bit because you don't have a state income tax, but then you're able to go ahead and write off a lot of these loopholes. And then somebody will say, gee, don't talk about that. Don't do that.
0: And I think all of these things can be true. Multiple things can be true. And there can be really people who just simply can't afford it. They have feel like they've been taxed out and they're going to go. But thank you, all of you, for sharing. There are many more who 206 pointed out, too. The problem with Idaho is the infrastructure. Get in line to see a doctor. Not enough to go around. By the way, some of them are coming over the border.
2: That's happening every day.
0: Yeah.
1: Who
2: every day.
1: Who pays for that?
0: Washington.

0: Jesus. Okay, we're choosing Joy because Gigi, I think, just
1: can I ask a simple question, though? Is there's a lot of you saying Arizona.
0: Yeah.
1: My grandparents did that, right?
0: Yes.
1: But they were snowbirds.
0: Yes.
1: They moved down there in the winter, and then they come back here in the spring and summer.
0: Yes.
1: Are you honestly telling me you would prefer summer in Arizona to winter in Washington?
0: We have some of the best climate. And again,
1: I mean, winter's not great.
0: Yes.
1: But I don't want summer in Arizona.
0: No, that's rough. Okay, let's talk about costs anyway, because we didn't get to this earlier. But name brand versus generic brand. With everything so expensive these days, more and more grocery shoppers are trying to save money by switching from Cheerios to Toastios. Or they're skipping the whole store entirely. A new report says Americans are no longer just trading down on brands. They are trading down on where they shop. More than 40% of shoppers say they plan to switch to less expensive grocery stores this year. So we're talking about things like Aldi, Grocery Outlet, Winco, Costco. And people are also realizing that these cheaper stores are fine. We just talked last week about Trader Joe's, which I would throw in there. I would throw in there, too. But most shoppers in the survey said discount grocers are just as clean as traditional supermarkets. Nearly two-thirds said the customer service is just as good. And once people get comfortable buying groceries somewhere cheaper, experts say it becomes much harder to lure them back. So not only are they going for the non-name brand, but they're also even switching it up entirely as to where they shop.
2: Yeah, I wanted to come into this conversation because I would assume that most people would say, oh, geez, definitely not buying the generic stuff. And I really want to be transparent about this. First, I find myself, at the grocery stores, we don't buy anything other than, right now, fruit, meat. You know what I mean? Like, we're not even buying any kind of different canned stuff or anything. Now, if you want to talk about it, how about your detergents? Okay, that could be a conversation,
0: yes.
2: Right? And so,
0: well, are you apt to buy generic?
2: Absolutely not. Absolutely not. I tried the little smell goods, the little stuff. You guys know those little, I don't even want the little pellets,
0: pods?
2: The little beads that you kind of put in your laundry to kind of put it in there to kind of like the downy type stuff. And I got an off brand of that, and that put a stain in some pants of mine. And I said, never again.
0: Maybe,
2: so I stayed with
0: maybe like the therapist, maybe you just got the wrong non-name brand thing. Because I find that more often than not, it is almost exactly the same product. When it comes to pharmaceuticals, for example, if I'm looking at different brands of aspirin or whatever, I'm going for
1: aspirin's aspirin.
0: Exactly.
1: Yeah.
0: There are certain things like I don't care who puts it out.
1: I don't have an emotional attachment to the box of Tylenol.
0: No, exactly. Or whether it is Fred Meyer versus. So it's Kroger brand versus, you know, the name brand. Some of that Kroger brand stuff is great.
2: I agree. But I didn't feel comfortable also talking about this topic because. The reason why is because that's a privilege to be able to make that choice. And some people don't have that choice on which brands to buy. And this is another point. TJ and Goldbar makes a point right here. He says, we drive 43 miles from home to shop at Winco. We have a Kroger here in town, but we can't afford to shop there anymore. So food deserts are a real thing. And sometimes you want to travel further to go and shop at different stores. So.
0: And then are you, by traveling farther with gas prices today, are you actually saving overall? My problem with when
1: Kroger versus Winco, yes.
0: Yes. Okay.
1: Yeah.
0: Well, see, my problem with the Wincos of the world or I don't even know that I've ever shopped at a Winco, but I have shopped Costco. And I know that that's supposed to be a savings. And I love Costco. Don't get me wrong. But that's not a savings when it's just a family of two now.
1: Yeah.
0: And I'm having to buy huge amounts that A,
1: things that will expire.
0: Struggling to store, and then B, it's going to expire before I can use all of it.
2: Well, Lily and I are too. And it just depends on, like, we don't do variety all the time. So we know exactly what we're going to eat. So if we get this, we know this is going to last for 2 to 3 days. And that's one. And two, I mean, the truth is, a lot of food, that you're supposed to eat. You ain't supposed to last that long. only processed foods last a long time.
1: All right, there's some product categories that make sense. Like the pharmaceuticals, of course. Actually, G, I'm going to be with you. Anything that is a scented product, usually the cheap stuff ain't very good. And like if you're buying name brand oatmeal, like you insist on Quaker, there's no reason for it. The one thing I cannot get away with, though, is cereal. Like, my kids will not, absolutely, they will not touch a box that looks like, if it's not General Mills, it doesn't have the Cheerio.
0: Because it, the they cereal, bought into the like, marketing.
2: No. Nah. Hold on. Cereal's a real thing, though.
0: But honey,
1: There's a difference.
2: There's a difference. If I ain't got Tony, great. I want Tony on that box.
0: But that's because you've bought into the, is it really different tasting?
3: Oh, yeah. If you try it without it? Even knowing the brand, you'll be able to taste the difference.
0: Okay.
2: You know how you're an ice cream connoisseur?
0: Yeah.
3: Okay, don't get the generic ice cream.
1: No, you can definitely tell it's
3: the generic brand. Yes,
0: this is true.
1: You get like a 3-gallon bag of kids' Trisky treats or whatever at Winco.
0: Yeah.
1: No, my kids. No, it looks like kibble.
2: Taylor,
1: not eating it.
2: Taylor North Bend, thank you. To which they say, my grandma always taught me to buy name brand Q-tips because the off brand is not good.
1: Listen, yeah, it slides off.
2: If your Q-tips don't say Q-tips, don't use them.
0: Yeah, if you're getting them at the dollar store and
1: they make a squeaky noise in your ear,
0: straight on stick.
2: I used to have
3: There's
2: to,
3: no cotton, it's like a
2: I
3: stick.
2: I used to have to get them from the dollar store.
0: Those are painful.
2: All right. You got one more story before we go?
0: Yeah, we're going to squeeze in one more. Because the Seattle City Council is now officially lining up behind Mayor Katie Wilson on the idea of slamming the brakes on new data centers. So we talked about this after the mayor floated concerns last couple of weeks, actually. Council members have now announced that they are getting ready for a one-year moratorium on new data center locations while the city studies the impact on Seattle's power grid, the water supply, land use, utility rates, which is a big thing, and how these things affect our health. And the big concern is the sheer scale of all of them. Several developers have reportedly explored potential Seattle area projects with power demands totaling more than 300 megawatts, which is more than double the city's current data center footprint. City Light says none of the companies have formally committed yet, but officials say public concern exploded after reports of possible expansion tied to this AI boom. Snohomish County is also becoming a target for large tech and industrial projects because of all the available land. And so they're raising similar questions about what this could do. And so my question would be, do you think Seattle and Snohomish County are right to slow down these data centers?
2: Well, let's just call it what it is. It's not a moratorium. It's really just a pause. Let's just call it a pause. It's a pause for a year because they're coming. Well, what do you mean, G? No. They're coming. You use AI. I use AI. I don't use AI. I don't get on ChatGPT or Claude or anything like that. Well, if you get on Google itself, then you're using some form of AI. So they're coming. Here's where they won't be going to after this pause. They aren't going to Laurelhurst. They aren't going to Madison Park, right? They aren't going to any of those, or Magnolia. They're not going there. But potentially, we all know the same way power plants went to Georgetown. We know about how the freeways kind of get curved through the Central District. We know what history has taught us. We know that things like this go in neighborhoods where household incomes are lower than the higher income places. Because Laurelhurst, Madison Park, Magnolia, homie don't play that. Yeah. They don't play that. So they're not going there.
0: Well, I'm hoping, because as you said, these are inevitable. And I know for many, the whole AI conversation poses some moral dilemmas and ethical decisions, et cetera, whether we are part of the problem by using AI. It's everywhere. It is hard to avoid. So I'm hoping that the temporary pause means they can look at putting guardrails. Who's going to pay for these upgrades? Where would these facilities be located? And you're right, it's not fair to always put it in the same areas that always get the things that society doesn't want. Didn't we just talk about that with airports?
2: Yeah. Yeah. Did you say moral dilemma?
0: Yeah.
2: An ethical
0: Yeah. you're laughing, but it's true. Even something as simple as people boycotting businesses as they use AI in their marketing.
2: Yeah. Well, hello? If there's one thing I've learned about the United States when it comes to ethical and moral, I choose joy.
0: Yes.
2: Hey, coming up next here on the Gian Ursula Show, it is time for Agree to Disagree. And whoa. If you split a suite with a married couple on vacation, is the couple considered one person? Next, Gian Ursula.

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2: 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Giant, like, cloud of fire and poison, which it did work. 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A Born Identity thing.
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21: Good morning. I'm Katrina Gashard. President Trump has ended his massive $10 billion lawsuit against the IRS, CBS's Stacey Lynn reports.
22: Legal analyst Lori Levinson says he's agreed to dismiss the lawsuit.
23: But he's putting into effect basically a $1.7 billion fund to pay out to his supporters or people he claims were the victims of weaponization of the Justice Department.
22: President Trump filed the suit after his tax returns were leaked by a former IRS contractor.
23: It's very bold by the Trump administration.
22: And she says expect a legal battle.
23: There are already members of Congress who are preparing to challenge.
22: Stacey Lynn, CBS News, the White House.
21: Gas prices will likely go up this week just in time for Memorial Day. Gas Buddy analyst Patrick DeHaan says the national average barely budged last week. In Seattle, we're sitting at above $5.90 a gallon. The Strait of Hormuz has been closed 78 days now, and President Trump is ramping up pressure on Iran to reopen it. There are some concerns about motor oil now, too.
24: Companies like Toyota, Nissan, also now larger parts distributors like AutoZone, have been warning that there may be some of these motor oil types that are going to be harder to find. Now, their price are going to be impacted.
21: DeHaan says most Americans won't let rising prices stop their holiday plans. A major milestone for the Gates Foundation, it has now sold all remaining Microsoft stock. GeekWire reports the foundation once held tens of millions of dollars in shares, but its latest filing shows a complete exit. The shift reflects a broader strategy to diversify into sectors like consumer goods, energy, and global development. Bill Gates personally still owns Microsoft shares. King County prosecutors say domestic violence deaths are rising, and almost none of the killers had a criminal record. Two murder-suicides happened last week, one in Bellevue, the other in Kent. David Martin chairs the Domestic Violence Unit for the King County Prosecuting Attorney's Office.
25: We know domestic violence is often hidden and isolating and escalating behind closed doors until it reaches a crisis point.
21: He says these deaths are trending up even as other violent crime goes down. If you're worried about someone you know, call the county's DV helpline. And now to your Cairo News Radio real-time traffic. Linwood to Seattle is about 32 minutes. Linwood to Seattle, or rather, Linwood to Bellevue is 32 minutes. Linwood to Seattle, 27, and it's just under an hour from Everett. Federal Way to Seattle, 33 minutes. Rent to Bellevue is under 24 minutes. 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And for your forecast, we've got clouds this morning. Then the sun's going to come out this afternoon. Highs will be in the upper 60s. Right now, it's about 56 in downtown Seattle. I'm Katrina Gashard, Cairo News Radio.
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26: Just like that, it is already 11:34 here on the G and Ursula Show on this Monday morning, and that can only mean one thing. It is time for us to agree to disagree, brought to you by Guardian Roofing and Gutters.
27: One of these days, we just got to take off the gloves, just really go at it.
28: If you're like me and you're looking forward to a summer and maybe a trip or two with friends, here's a big question. If you're a couple, do you count as one person when it comes to splitting costs, or do you count as two? The reason I bring this up is because of This was a question brought up in Slate magazine. I'll just read it to you. I'm single. Recently went on vacation with two of my friends who are married. We'd originally planned to book separate rooms, which were about $2,000 per room, but ultimately decided to share a two-bedroom suite, which is around $3,000 because it was much bigger, had an amazing view, better amenities, and there were still two private bedrooms. I realize now we should have confirmed this split beforehand, but I just assumed we'd split it three ways. And now that it's come time to settle everything up, they want to split the suite 50-50 because they shared a room and I got my own. They also said they only agreed to split the suite as a favor to me and that it makes no sense for them to pay two-thirds because that would have been the same price as them just getting their own room. I thought we'd all agreed on getting the suite because it was bigger and nicer. I should also mention their combined salaries are triple what I make. I don't expect them to pay my way or pay more than their share, but this extra $500 makes a much bigger difference to them than it does to me. So, G, I'm going to come to you first. All things considered, when you're talking about splitting the cost of a, you know, Airbnb, or in this case, a suite, yeah, do you count the couple as two or one?
0: You count them as two, and you count them as some very selfish friends, and you count them. See, this is what happens. A lot of times you don't find out about people in your life until you have these type of situations come up. This is one of those deals where if that was the case, you know what they should have did? They should have got their own and you should have got your own. And that should have been the travel deal. But you found out too late because, you know, you're going and they're like, hey, no, we're splitting a room. We have one room. We're sharing. And by the way, they're a couple. Of course, you got to share it, Oliver. So you're sharing. You have your room and then you have the other room. The cool thing to do, forget the salaries, would have been, hey, you know what? We'll pay two-thirds of this, you pay a third.
26: Okay, yeah, so the two couples are half, and then the single person is half?
0: The one couple.
28: The one couple's paying 50%. That's their expectation, is they pay 50% of the yes. suite. There's two rooms.
26: Yes.
28: The couple wants to split it. 50-50 for the couple, and 50-50 for the single friend.
26: And he is...
28: And the single friend says...
26: Also getting one room.
28: Yeah, exactly.
26: Okay, the first thing that should have happened is this be talked through before you book and before you pay, and everyone has the understanding, clear understanding of what is due when. In that particular scenario, when both of them have same number of bedroom,
28: yeah,
26: you know, each of them get their yep. own suite, one's a couple, one's not, I would say split in half. But if there is food, and if you're talking about food costs and all that being it, that then the couple would absolutely pay more. But again, this should have been worked out beforehand.
0: Yeah. Sometimes you do these things. I mean, there's just, yes, you're right. Ultimately, it should have happened. But sometimes you don't. And sometimes you figured out the cost of the Airbnb. You did that, but you didn't figure out the cost of the food. Or when you guys go out to a restaurant and go to eat, you didn't figure out, like, when we went to eat.
26: Yeah.
0: You know what I mean? It was like, okay, we're paying half, and then here's, yeah. you're paying the other half. Like, there's just a lot of, there's just selfish people. Yeah. That's why it's cool to know
26: who you're traveling
0: yeah,
26: with.
0: That's well, important.
26: And that's the other reason. One of many reasons I like to have my own place.
0: Mm-hmm.
26: Like, I'm not splitting a cost with A, B, or C. But if I were in that scenario, I would be the couple that would insist on paying more. I never want to feel like I am taking advantage of
28: okay.
26: somebody in the situation.
28: Okay, so G, you're calling me selfish friend because in this situation, aside from the income differences, I count the couple as one person because it comes down to rooms. Like, hey, if you have kids and you need an extra room, you're paying for that extra room because you got kids. If your wife and you are sleeping in a separate
26: same.
28: Room,
26: yeah.
28: then yeah, you pay for that extra room as two people. But in this situation, like, you split it. Gee, why would you not split it? Even though, like, there's no drinks attached to this, there's no food attached to
26: yes.
28: it, simply the cost of a rental.
26: If it's simply the room,
28: if I know
26: think it
28: they're
26: makes...
28: not making much money, I would go, you know, two-thirds, one-third. But assuming you're making equal money, or roughly
26: each one got, yeah.
28: yeah,
26: each one got a room
28: yes.
26: of equal value. Like, if someone gets the room that has the fancy tub in the middle
28: right.
26: of the room, and then you
28: California
26: get the tiny
28: King,
26: little
28: you
26: kid,
28: have your own private
26: yeah,
28: bathroom,
26: like,
28: a deck and a balcony
26: 70,
28: view.
26: 30, yeah.
28: But we're just talking
26: yeah.
28: two rooms.
26: Yeah.
0: Well, that's just the difference between me and you. But I just want to, as we move forward, I want to add, this is important because this just kind of snuck in there, was like this person says that, hey, the couple, they make really good money.
28: Yep.
0: This is a serious question here. When you guys, and when you're doing things with other couples or other people, do you take into consideration their salaries? Is this something that's like you say, oh, well, these person, they make a lot of money. Or this person doesn't make a lot of money. Do you guys take that into consideration?
26: The only way I take it into consideration is if I really, really, I mean, if I really want this person to come and I know that they're struggling, I'd be like, I'll pave your way. Or I don't expect you to do 50-50. But again, that's a conversation that happens beforehand. Mm. Conversely, I've got a lot of friends who make a lot more than me. I'm not expecting them to pay more because they make more.
28: Yeah, I think I'm the same in that, like, if I know someone is having a hard time and they're like, look, my budget's only $500. Yeah, like, that's what I can afford for, you know, the hotel or the Airbnb. And, like, I want something that's nicer than what their budget can afford. I'll kick in the extra for it. Of course.
26: Yes.
28: And then this same thing. Like, I'm not expecting people to pay my way either.
26: Yeah.
0: By the way, I just thought about something. I was in Minneapolis this weekend. Had to go work out there. And as you all know, every time I'm there, I get a chance to see family. So my cousins, they come out. We all go out to eat. The bill comes. And when the bill comes, the server already had my cousin Darrell's credit card. My cousin Darrell had snuck the credit card to the person. And I said,
26: Darrell, the one who texted us.
0: Yes. I said, oh, cuz, you got this? He says, oh, yeah, I got it. And I just wanted to really point this out because two things I thought about. One, I just want to say to my cousin Darrell and my family in Minneapolis, I will always take care of you guys. You know what I mean? So I know, and I wonder, and I didn't say it, if my cousin's been listening to the show sometimes when I say things. So, and sometimes I say a lot of things, and I want him to know that when I do say things, it's never pointed towards him. So, but anyway, shout out to my cousin because he paid for it. And Darrell, just so you know, that's the first time that has happened. And when I did it, man, it warmed my heart. Yeah, it really did. So
28: for sure.
0: Thank you for that lunch, man. Hey, come on next. Text message and feedback and then Ursula's Words to Live By.

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8: Hey, good morning, everybody. It is the G and Ursula Show. Oh, it's all ready. You know, it's 8 o'clock right now. You know, you're thinking about what you're going to have for food.
9: That's new for me. I love that.
8: 8 o'clock.
10: What are you going to eat?
8: Okay.
11: Avocado toast.
8: No,
11: salmon.
8: No. Just so you know, I had to get rid of the avocado toast.
11: Okay.
8: Because that was it's too much. I'm going home. I'm going to have some turkey with the hot honey on the ground turkey.
11: I thought you were going to say cottage cheese.
8: Hot honey. Cottage cheese.
11: Oh, okay.
8: On a sweet potato. All right, Ursula, let's start these text messages. What you got?
10: Okay, well, we started with the commentary from Danny Westneat pointing out that Seattle Public Schools actually came out in a new report as one of the, if not the best large school district in the country. Kathy in Granite Falls says, thank you, G. You have no idea how happy the news about the schools makes me. I'm so tired of the constant Seattle is failing commentary. I literally turn it off when I hear it.
8: Kathy, it's very important that people use that narrative, Seattle is failing, because it works. Thank you, Kathy.
10: It's built into the DNA.
9: Pays for them to live here.
8: What you got, Ursula? That's me.
10: Yes.
8: White collar crime. Former Bellevue real estate broker gets 4 years for defrauding 22 families out of their life savings. Greg in Lakewood says 4 years is no deterrent for others who may follow her ways. How about 22 years? One for each of her victims, plus full reimbursement for all. Who was the soft on crime judge here?
10: Greg in Lakewood, I think you're on to something.
11: It was pretty good.
10: The sentencing, I think that's about more appropriate, mm-hmm. quite frankly. Tremolin Federal Way says Senator Rick Scott was the CEO of a giant hospital network that was caught defrauding Medicare out of $1.7 billion in the 90s. He invoked the Fifth Amendment 75 times during depositions, and he left the company with hundreds of millions of dollars and paid no personal penalty.
12: Maybe he was
10: all that is true, that just really...
12: Maybe he was a witch hunt.
9: That is true.
10: Oh, my gosh.
8: Choosing
10: yeah,
8: joy.
10: That's not good.
8: Kyle in Maple Valley says, you guys had a segment explaining why you're choosing joy. I just want to comment that I love the focus on local issues and the deliberate effort to avoid selling panic and anger as content.
12: Oh.
8: There is so much going on the national level that I find frustrating, but I want to believe that focusing on our neighbors and local community will help us through everything. Brother Kyle. Yes. Good text there, brother.
10: Yeah, but there was another text that came in right before we opened the mic. Can you read that?
8: Yeah.
10: Because I didn't read it
8: but
10: yet.
8: One thing I like about it, yeah. you can tell they listened to the show because they yes. said, with all due respect, once you yes. say with all due respect,
10: everything that follows is
8: fair yeah.
10: well, we're not good with you.
8: You lost me at Choose Joy. I'm disappointed. Your opinion on daily news is why we have been listeners since your show started. It sounds to me like you have given in to Trump's agenda and will no longer criticize authority. We already stopped listening to other Cairo shows during the day. Now there's nothing left for us at Cairo.
10: Okay, so I understand that sentiment, and I'm sorry, but it doesn't mean we will never bring up the current administration, but we could hyperfixate on it, and we could do that with justification, but we may not, and no one has told us to do what we are doing. It just puts us in a bad frame of mind, mm-hmm. and we just have to count that you will continue to do your own homework and see what is going on. I mean, and if you're looking for something to go on, look at what he has disclosed in terms of stocks and sales of and trades that he's made in just in the first quarter.
12: 3,700?
10: That was an eye-opener. I mean, there's all sorts
9: timing
10: of things.
9: Of those too, huh?
10: Yes, there's all sorts of things that we could talk about on a daily basis, but we need to make sure that we find balance.
8: Before we move on and you get to your words to live by, he mentions you will no longer criticize authority.
10: Oh, no.
8: I just want to say, this show right here,
10: yeah,
8: we don't pick and choose.
10: No.
8: Anybody can get it.
10: Yes. Yes.
8: Ursula, yes. It's time for your words to live by.
10: And I love this quote from Brianna West, who says, we never realize that often the only thing that we look back and regret is not having enjoyed what we had when we had it.
8: That's true. That's very true. Very true. I'm
10: kind
8: excited.
10: Of felt that for the show today.
8: I did, no doubt. Good stuff. Nick, what you got, man?
13: Well, is it true that folks are packing up and leaving town for a different state to find a cheaper place that takes the crown? Well, I would warn it's not like name brands at the grocery store where you can switch homes on the go and stuff it in kitchen drawers. So go ahead and find a new land if that's your real desire, but it might not be the same as what you had being a first-time buyer. You might think it'll be as good, but just like generic ice cream and Q-tips, you might have some buyer's remorse not being the real thing.
10: Yeah. Okay, I take back what I said about cereals, because y'all who are true cereal experts, you got me straight on that.
9: Rule of thumb, donked.
13: Rule of thumb, yes. Don't get cereal in the bags. It's got to be in the box, at least.
8: I will say this, and this goes for Gen Z and our young generation that we say we care so much about, that we say, we don't really do, but we say, if more people are leaving Washington and more people aren't coming here, then that means, Nick, that houses will go down. Because right now, in King County, the median home price is $850,000.
13: It'll be more supply.
8: So it'll be more supply. Yeah. So,
10: and it was higher before, so it is going down.
8: It was not. It was like $940.
10: Yes,
8: it's down to $850.
10: Exactly.
8: So, hey.
10: It's not great for me, but
8: it's happening.
10: Great for others, and I'm okay with that.
8: All right. Thanks, Ursula.
10: Thank you.
8: Thank you, Chef. Thank you, Nick.
13: You
8: appreciate
13: too, man.
8: You, man. Hey, the Jake and Spike show, they're coming in next. Appreciate you for listening. Love you for that. And as always, be kind.
14: Hope you have as much fun as we have. So long, everybody.
15: The sun is shining. It's a beautiful day for baseball.
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10: I'm Jennifer Kuiper. Elon Musk loses his lawsuit against OpenAI and its top executives. A California jury has dismissed it based on a technicality. CBS's Jolene Kent.
35: Essentially, what happened here is Elon Musk filed this lawsuit back in 2024. The statute of limitations is 3 years, and the jury found unanimously that Elon waited too long to file this lawsuit.
10: The case stemmed from a lawsuit Musk brought alleging that OpenAI CEO Sam Altman and OpenAI President Greg Brockman broke their promise to keep the company a nonprofit. An American doctor is among the newest cases in an Ebola outbreak in Congo.
0: Deaths have surpassed 102 provinces and a few hundred suspected cases. CBS's Raimi Innocencio reports.
1: Based on the numbers out now, both suspected and confirmed, health officials are warning that this outbreak could actually be much bigger than what's been reported so far, and that this was likely spreading for weeks or maybe even months undetected.
0: Trump administration has established a $1.7 billion fund to compensate the president's supporters who claim they were treated unfairly by the Justice Department during the Biden era. The fund was created in exchange for the president dropping his lawsuit against the IRS. Loyola Law Professor Lori Levinson.
2: Trump's representatives have claimed that nobody can challenge this fund. He used his own group to authorize it. But I do think that there will be a challenge to it. And in fact, there are already members of Congress who are preparing to challenge.
0: A judge rules in the Luigi Mangione case that some of the evidence can be used. Mangione is accused of killing UnitedHealthcare CEO Brian Thompson. The judge says what was uncovered at a McDonald's restaurant cannot be used, but evidence at the police station can be used. CBS News legal analyst Thane Rosenbaum says the evidence at the police station is key.
3: The diary is essential. The gun on its own would have been condemning, because why do you have a gun? And why does that gun match the bullets that were discharged in New York? It obviously came from the same gun.
0: Disgraced attorney Alec Murdoch is suing Rebecca Hill, the former court clerk who allegedly interfered with the jury that convicted him in the murders of his wife and son in 2023. The civil rights lawsuit filed in South Carolina comes 4 days after the state's highest court overturned Murdoch's double murder convictions and life sentence. James Griffin is Murdoch's attorney.
4: It has been adjudged as a matter of state law that she deprived Alec of his constitutional rights, deprived him of a right to a fair trial, and as a result, we've got to do it all over again.
0: Stocks are down on Wall Street. This is CBS News.
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13: Seattle police are searching for three armed suspects this afternoon. More on that straight ahead. But first, your Cairo News Radio traffic. We've got a good-looking commute ahead of you this noon hour, mostly wide open across the region. Plan on 20 minutes to get through downtown on North 5. Nothing new here. You're packed from the West Seattle Bridge to I-90 and another bumper-to-bumper backup just past Mercer to the Ship Canal. And then South 5, we're looking good. Just minor slowing as you roll through downtown. A reminder, up at Snoqualmie, road work has cut off access to eastbound 90 from eastbound 18. You can still drive on eastbound 18, but you'll need to head west and take that first exit in Preston and turn around. This traffic report brought to you by Cairo News Radio.
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13: Good afternoon, I'm Nate Connors. The search is on for three suspects who randomly shot three victims outside a nightclub in Seattle's Capitol Hill neighborhood. Cairo News Radio's Luke Ducey reports one of the victims was last listed in critical condition.
15: A little after 1 a.m. Sunday, SPD's Brian Pritchard tells me the three suspects got into a fight with bouncers outside the East Pike Street nightclub.
32: As suspects were leaving, at least one of them fired shots back toward the club.
15: Police say three victims were hit and rushed to Harborview Medical Center, two in serious condition, one in critical condition. Police are looking through surveillance video. Investigators say the suspects ran from the scene. Luke Ducey, Cairo News Radio.
13: King County prosecutors say domestic violence deaths are rising in almost none of the killers. killers had a criminal record. Two murder suicides happened last week, one in Bellevue and one in Kent. David Martin chairs the domestic violence unit for the King County Prosecuting Attorney's Office.
6: We know domestic violence is often hidden and isolating and escalating behind closed doors until it reaches a crisis point.
13: He says these deaths are trending up even as other violent crimes go down. If you're worried about someone you know, call the county's DV Hope Line. We now know these two Navy jets and four crew members that collided during a military air show in Idaho over the weekend were assigned to Whidbey Island. The planes collided mid-air and plummeted to the ground in a fiery crash. All four members, crew members ejected and were last listed in stable condition. Former Top Gun instructor Dave Burke tells CBS Radio, crashes like this are extremely rare.
7: I think when this investigation is over, those four air crew are going to tell you there was a lot of luck involved.
13: A Navy spokesperson says the EA-18G Growlers were assigned to Electronic Attack Squadron 129 on Whidbey Island. And now look at your Cairo News Radio weather. A sunny week ahead with a gradual warming trend. 66 today, mid-70s on Friday. Tomorrow will be the cloudiest day of the week, but still warm and partly sunny. 57 and sunshine over downtown Seattle. I'm Nate Connors, Cairo News Radio.
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0: of a...
1: Happy Monday. Welcome to the show. Jake Skorheim here. Spike O'Neill sitting right there.
2: Hey, brother. Happy Monday, man.
1: Happy Monday. Nice Thank weekend. You.
2: Unexpectedly very busy, but a wonderful weekend. A couple Sweet. Things happened to me I've never expected to happen, and yeah, pretty great. Pretty great.
1: It's a heck of a tease.
2: Right? Yeah.
1: What happened? Did you win the lottery? What happened?
2: Oh, twice as fun as that. No, I saw two of my dearest friends, a cousin that I've been playing around with in basements since birth.
1: Uh-huh.
2: Right? Well, you know, cousin's your oldest friend on the planet, yeah. Right? I saw his son, who's a touring musician, play a sold-out show in Seattle.
1: That's cool.
2: And I didn't realize he was playing in... I knew he was traveling the country.
1: Yeah.
2: And he played a sold-out show Saturday at the Crocodile Cafe.
1: Nice.
2: I realized that it's a young man's game standing on a concrete floor for 3 hours.
1: Forget it.
2: Elbow to elbow with a bunch of people, you know, a third my age.
1: You need one of those seats that you can... that they have built into a cane.
2: It's a cane.
1: Have you seen those?
2: Those are great. I really could have used one of those.
1: Yeah. Plus, people would have thought you look cool.
2: That's what they'd have thought. I was literally surrounded by 20-somethings.
1: Yeah.
2: But to watch this kid I've known since he was in diapers, you know, my cousin's son,
1: mm-hmm.
2: play with his band. Phenomenal show.
1: Fantastic.
2: The opening act was a little different. I got to spend an hour inside the mind of a 22-year-old girl. The opening act was a single
1: no, thank you.
2: Singer-songwriter.
1: No, thank you.
2: Here's a song about the girl who looked at my boyfriend. Here's a song about breaking up my boyfriend.
1: Sure.
2: Here's a song about driving past the movie theater where I saw a movie with my boyfriend.
1: Yeah.
2: I mean, it was like an hour in that 22-year-old brokenhearted young girl's mindset.
1: Again,
2: young woman's
1: you need
2: mindset.
1: A comfy stool.
2: Comfy
1: place
2: stool.
1: To sit down.
2: Seriously. It was great to see this kid living his dream. They're playing like Saturday in Seattle, Sunday in Portland, Tuesday, Wednesday at the Troubadour in L.A.
1: Nice.
2: I mean, this kid's got signed by a label.
1: Sure.
2: Out of nowhere. I didn't expect to do that.
1: Very awesome.
2: Yeah. The other one was I watched another dear friend of mine. His son is biking coast to coast. And when I say coast to coast, I mean he went to school from Maryland, went to school in Colorado.
1: Mm-hmm.
2: And they drove to Nia Bay and started their bicycle trip across the country. At the northwesternmost tip of the continent.
1: It's going to the whole United States?
2: All the way down to Key West.
1: Ugh.
2: 2 months of bicycling.
1: Why? Is it to raise money for a charity
2: or
1: something?
2: That's what I asked. Where do I donate?
1: Is there a valuable reason or is it just for the...
2: Life experience.
1: Life experience? You can't get that between here and Idaho?

0: a valuable reason, or is it just for the
1: life experience?
0: Life experience? You can't get that between here and Idaho? Takes you all the way to Florida?
1: He's going to cross the entirety of the country. They're going to go across the Northwest, down through the midsection to the Gulf Coast, around the Gulf Coast.
0: I guess all when the way down Forrest Gump ran it, it was kind of cool. Yeah. People got on board.
1: My buddy is trailing him in an RV as support.
0: Oh, so it's a family thing. All right, well, that makes sense. Yeah. It's a family road trip.
1: A father and son.
0: Yeah.
1: Yeah, that's great. Fun. That's incredible.
0: That's great.
1: And I didn't get any, didn't have as much downtime as I planned, but it was very rewarding to see these young people living the best life.
0: Sweet.
1: Coast to coast, seeing the country.
0: My wife went over to her mom's for all of Sunday. She's helping her clear out a bunch of stuff at her house. And
1: family's great. Having families around is the greatest.
0: It's nice to also have family far away, which is nice sometimes. But
1: sometimes.
0: My wife didn't want me and the boys there because it would have been crazy. And she's like, it's like, we're getting nothing done.
1: Yes.
0: Get nothing done.
1: That's
0: yes,
1: smart girl.
0: Nothing. And so she said, you're going to have the boys all day from wake up to bedtime.
1: Wow.
0: And I said, that's great. Whatever. Father of the year, other people's words. And so I have the kids all day. And it was phenomenal. We just did, you know, dad stuff. We went and just like ate junk food. We
1: knocked out about 5 boxes of cereal for breakfast, right?
0: Yeah, a quick breakfast. I even got him to church, just me and the 4 boys, got him to church, got him back, did a bunch of stuff. And then even just like, I think my wife does this because she knows I'm going to try to prove that I can do it.
1: Okay.
0: And so while she's gone, we also got a bunch of stuff done that she had wanted done, but didn't think that I would get done. She didn't put it on a list. But she has mentioned these things in the past. I'm like,
1: sure,
0: you know what I'm going to do? I'm going to knock this out just to show her, again, Father of the Year. And we had this kid. We had like a jungle, not a jungle gym, but like a play structure. Multiple stories, real big. You see them in Costco sometimes. They're like, you know, they got like ladders and slides
1: tough,
0: and all that stuff.
1: That's a tough put together.
0: It wasn't put together. It was a tear down.
1: So once I got the
0: baby down for his nap, me and the other boys went outside, and I got my Sawzall, and I just cut that thing to shreds. And I got it out, took it over to my parents' place, who have a big property. We burned it, had the big old burn pile.
1: Wow.
0: Phenomenal.
1: Wow.
0: So fun. Yeah, it was awesome.
1: Nobody got hurt?
0: No. Everyone did great.
1: Awesome job.
0: Yeah, everyone did great. Nobody broke anything.
1: And did you get nothing but praise and glory when she came home?
0: She goes, oh, what a man. What a man I married. That's what she said.
1: I'm surprised you got any sleep last night. Good for you. Look at the smile on that
0: face,
1: people.
0: That's exactly what happened. Yeah, you can tell. That's exactly what happened.
1: Yeah,
0: it all played out exactly. We were both asleep by 9. Yes, exactly.
1: But the boys came through unscathed?
0: Everybody was
1: Everything
0: fine.
1: Everything got done?
0: Everyone survived. Yeah. Yeah, absolutely. It's easy. I don't know what moms are always complaining about. It's easy taking care of kids all the time.
1: You couldn't just let it lay there.
0: I couldn't let it lay there. I had to jump in. All right. Speaking of craziness... You see these? Can we talk about those 2 jets that crashed in Idaho for just a minute?
1: Absolutely.
0: So we were watching the video. Did we decide whether or not we're able to show this video? We couldn't find a good source. We did find a source. Okay.
1: And Laura's back from her break.
0: Laura's back from break. Welcome back.
2: Hi.
1: That means there's no more learning curve. Mike did a great job last week, but no more learning curve. We know how to do things
0: Mike's
1: now. We can get the stuff we need done to the YouTube channel.
0: We can post stuff again. Boom. But at the Mountain Home Air Force Base in Western Idaho, which I've never been to, but it sounds very homey. At the Mountain Home Air Force Base, there was a collision of 2 Whidbey Island jets.
1: Yeah.
0: Which is wild because when you watch the footage, and we'll watch it here in just a second. So if you guys want to get on the YouTube page, you can. Get on YouTube, go to Cairo News Radio, 97.3 FM, and Jake and Spike are live right now. That's us. When you're watching these jets, did you see how they kind of lock up? They're doing something, and it almost looks like they locked up wheels, but they couldn't have locked up wheels.
1: I don't know. It's hard to tell from the video, but there's numerous videos of the accident itself.
0: Yeah.
1: Yeah, they got tangled.
0: How does a jet get tangled?
1: In midair, I mean, I've never seen anything like this. I've seen jets collide, and pieces shear off, or far worse happens.
0: When the Blue Angels are performing, I don't know if you've seen that documentary on Prime.
1: I have.
0: Just captivating. It's so great. And there's one scene in that. Do you know the scene I'm talking about?
1: I do.
0: When they're sitting in the conference room and they're all training to do the run and they're all like visualizing what it takes to fly these jets.
1: Yes.
0: It's just mesmerizing. Anyway, go watch the documentary if you haven't seen it. But what they highlight in and what is often talked about is when those planes are flying in that star pattern formation, whatever it's called the fleur-de-lis or whatever it is, that little quad thing, you know what I'm talking about?
1: Yeah, they're all clustered together.
0: Yeah. They're 18 inches apart. They're a foot and a half apart.
1: Yeah.
0: In these $100 million machines flying at whatever speed, and they're 18 inches apart, And these Jets are doing something kind of, I mean, it's a, it's

0: whatever they're doing, it's amazing.
1: It is close. The best pilots in the world, in the most incredibly technical.
0: I don't know if these guys are the best pilots. No offense.
1: They are.
0: They got a lot. Well,
1: yeah. I hear you. Maybe not these two.
0: I wouldn't say
1: maybe
0: these,
1: not this day.
0: I wouldn't say these four guys.
1: Yeah. Okay.
0: Or gals. I don't know who they were, but these four pilots.
1: Who don't collide. I'm just saying.
0: Yeah. Normally, when I want my pilots to an aerial show.
1: At an air show,
0: I would like them to land the planes in the plane.
1: Sure.
0: That's preferable.
1: Intact. No taxpayer dollars blown up.
0: Yes. Yeah. But I'm sure they're. They're better than I am at piloting, I guarantee it.
1: Absolutely.
0: And maybe it was a
1: I'm not on the same sky as other pilots when I am in charge.
0: Exactly. But these guys lock up. Thank God everybody's able to eject. And in the video, let's watch this video for just a second with the listening audience if you guys are watching. So these things are flying. They do like kind of a over-under thing. And then here they are. They're locked up. And
1: yeah, they're attempting to do a synchronized roll where they rolled a 363 rolled, I mean, literally within a yard of each other.
0: Yeah.
1: And they get a little too close, and they collide and connect and kind of get tangled as the two planes
0: then crash and explode.
1: They spin to the ground, literally connecting. It's like you ever see those birds that get together and cluster together and spiral together down to the ground?
0: Yeah.
1: That's what these planes end up doing. There's debris falling from the jets as they've collided. As they collide and you see debris flying off and you see some explosions, small explosions in the plane themselves.
0: This is not like a great analogy, but because everybody survived, I feel like I can make it.
1: Okay.
0: Do you ever see like when dragonflies are mating?
1: Yes, exactly.
0: It looks like that. One plane comes up behind the other one. The other one's like, I'm not so sure about this, but they're kind of
1: an unwilling participant in the connection. Yes.
0: Well, I don't know. I don't know what dragonflies mean. I don't want to assume that it's a horrible thing. There might be just like a kind of a cat and mouse happening.
1: Yeah. Who knows the nature?
0: They kind of like
1: love.
0: Being chased,
1: right?
0: But in this case, they just crash into the ground, which is not good. And then all these. Parachutes immediately come out, which is that must have been a massive relief for the audience.
1: This is only the third time I've watched the video, and I said some small explosions took place as they were collided and connected and stuck together.
0: Yeah.
1: Those were the ejection charges of all four crew members of the two planes.
0: Yeah.
1: And the fact that they all were able to, they collided and connected in such a way that allowed for the safe ejection of these four airmen.
0: It's amazing.
1: Pilots.
0: Yeah.
1: It's a miracle. It's nothing short of that. They survived.
0: They all survived.
1: In the hospital, recovering, all four. I saw serious condition for one of them still.
0: Here's a witness who was on the scene. His name is Mark. He's a former Air Force pilot describing the crash. It's kind of crazy. I'll get my audio going up here. Sorry, folks. It's a Monday.
2: About halfway through that demonstration, the announcer goes, okay, folks, we're stopping the air show. We have four parachutes. All of the air crew are out, all right? And, of course, everybody went, wait, what? You know, some people didn't even hear the announcement. But looking to the northwest, you could see the fireball and the smoke and everything, all right? So it had just happened, all right?
0: Again, this is Mark Hassar. He's a former Air Force pilot. He did witness the crash, and he was saying that weather might have been a factor.
2: These two air crews have been flying this demonstration a lot, and they're very experienced. It is very, very windy here today. There is a lot of dust flying around. Was weather a factor in the accident? Right after the accident, a rainstorm came through and dumped rain. And of course, the temperature goes down. And because it was so windy, there was a huge grass fire. And driving off the base today, Christian, you could see the amount of burned grass that was a byproduct of this particular accident.
0: All right, I'm going to play one more clip for you. He says that everybody's stable and survived, which is great.
1: Stable, okay, that's good.
0: But then he talks about the question about whether or not they should continue air shows, which I feel is like just a silly question even. And he's saying, like, this should not stop air shows because air shows are the coolest thing in the world.
3: I would never recommend let's get rid of air shows. The taxpayers really do need to see what their money's doing. And yes, these are very expensive airplanes. And yes, this was a dangerous situation. I will tell you, I know a number of people who have been in accidents like this and have said, I'm going to make sure that the airplane doesn't go anywhere near anybody and land in a field somewhere where nobody's going to get hurt. So No, I would never say stop doing air shows because of accidents like this. You go back and you look at the last couple of years, there's been very, very few accidents like this at air shows.
0: It's a reminder, though, of how dangerous
1: sure, absolutely.
0: What they're doing is. And yeah. I could totally see it being just like some little, bit of wind.
1: Gust of wind.
0: Sure.
1: 30-mile-an-hour gust pushes you that 18-inch cushion you had gone quickly. The fatalities in air shows have dropped by to a quarter. Prior to 2016, I think I read, there were like 3.8 deaths per year resulting from air show collisions and incidents. Now it's down to 1.1 death per year. And that's still a tragedy. Don't get me wrong.
0: Yeah, but the technology is
1: incredible. And they have about 200 air shows a year, they say, roughly across the country at various events and airfields shows.
0: What's your favorite air show that you've ever been to?
1: I flew in a Blue Angel.
0: Ugh.
1: Never been sicker in my life.
0: Son of a gun.
1: It was a once-in-a-lifetime experience. They told me all about it afterward because, blackouts are real.
0: Yeah.
1: And vomiting is a powerful thing. And the two-day recovery was painful, but I wouldn't have traded for the memory for anything.
0: Did you feel when you were taking off in the Blue Angel, like, what did it... Everybody has... most everybody listening has flown on a commercial jet.
1: Yeah.
0: We all know that feeling. And even that feeling's a little bit like, huh, there's something happening here. This is not a bus. But when you're on a... Like an F... What is it? Those are F-18s?
1: I think they were... I believe so. This was almost 20 years ago.
0: Maybe an F-16.
1: Maybe even more than 20 years ago. No, almost 30 years ago.
0: Yeah. Fast jet.
1: Oh, nothing
0: what
1: like...
0: What is that like?
1: It's more like a roller coaster than it is a plane. For that kind of force that literally drives you through your seat.
0: Oh,
1: I mean, so literally fun. Through so your fun. Seat and G-forces in a ascent that we went to and a roll that we did in a big barrel or circular.
0: You felt confident, though. You felt guys are the best in the world.
1: I was safe.
0: Yeah.
1: My bowel evacuation, I guess, is the safest way from my greatest fear.
0: Oh, yeah, sure.
1: Was that I knew he could handle the plane. Could I handle my guts?
0: Sure.
1: Was my greatest fear.
0: That'd be embarrassing, wouldn't it? You get out of the plane at the end and
1: And they got to cancel the rest of the day's media rides because we got to hose out number five. Needs a quick rinse through. I wanted no part of that. And it took me literally 6 hours of recovery on a couch
0: before
1: down
0: you
1: a Boeing field.
0: Were you spinning?
1: Oh, yeah.
0: Yeah.
1: Oh, I mean, unable to stand afterward.
0: Really?
1: I'm not a big, I don't ride back seats of cars.
0: Yeah.
1: What made me think I could survive the rear seat in a Blue Angel? What was I, thinking?
0: Yeah.
1: Clean that up a little bit. But it's the skill level, the show on Netflix that you mentioned is worth seeing.
0: It's unbelievable.
1: Doesn't do it a minute's worth of justice, these pilots are capable of doing. And they're not just the Blue Angels. They're the best of the best of the best.
0: And we made jokes about this in the beginning.
1: Right. These were maybe the best two pilots. These are still the best pilots in the world.
0: They're still very good. I'd say they're still very, very good. I won't say they're the absolute best because these were
1: the Thunderbirds, the crew that was at this particular air show, if I'm not mistaken.
0: I know that the Thunderbirds were mentioned. I was trying to figure that out. Are these the Thunderbirds or did the Thunderbirds just perform at this show as well?
1: This is the first time there's been, by the way, at this particular show over in Idaho, first time there's been a show there since 2018.
0: Because these are Navy jets and Thunderbirds Air Force, right?
1: I'm not sure.
0: I think the Thunderbirds Air Force.
1: Or Air Force jets?
0: Yeah.
1: So you might be right.
0: I would guess that these are just the Growlers, the Navy Growlers.
1: But there was a fatality at this particular air show back in 2018.
0: Oh, really?
1: Including a glider pilot. And this was the first show returning to that particular airfield since the last fatality. And again, luckily, all four of the pilots that were safely ejected from these two Growler collision are all in stable condition.
0: Yeah.
1: And they'll end up being complete recoveries.
0: That's amazing.
1: Keep doing air shows.
0: Air shows are so much fun. And they're, they're just the best thing in the world. I love them.
1: It's a matter of not just showing the public what they're capable of doing, what your money's being spent on. It's a source of pride and inspiration.
0: America, especially in this 250th year anniversary. Over the weekend, by the way, I had one of my kids at a football game. Middle of the game, this eagle flies over.
1: Yeah.
0: Just looked up and I was just like, oh, America, this is the best. And all the kids looked up and they went, it's an eagle.
1: It's going to be a fun summer.
0: Oh, it's going to be the
1: fun
0: best.
1: Birthday summer.
0: It's going to be the best.
1: Send me Quincy, tell me.
0: All right, Spike, do you want to tease what's coming up next? You want to give them a little taste of the Bothell stuff going on in Bothell? Little tease?
1: Yes, I will.
0: As he looks?
1: Okay, yes, I will. No, thank you. The SRO story we brought you last week of Bothell,
0: North Shore School District.
1: School District voting to
0: Bothell High School.
1: Only SRO, the resource officer in the district. Parents aren't having it. A petition's been circulated, 3,600 signatures, and a walkout this morning by Bothell High School students. The school board's not listening.
0: We'll tell you more about it. We're coming up. Stick around.
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22: Good afternoon, I'm Nate Connors. The attorney for the Covington man accused of throwing a rock at a Hawaiian monk seal says it was a mistake. Miles Briner tells Hawaii News Now Igor Litvinchuk meant to scare the animal away from turtles and didn't realize monk seals are protected.
23: He assumed that when he saw the seal, the monk seal, pushing the turtles off of the rocks, that he was just doing something good by scaring it away.
22: He says his client is apologetic and devastated that people would think he was trying to hurt the seal. Litvinchuk is due in court in Honolulu May 27th. For the first time ever, the Everett Silvertips are Western Hockey League champions. Fans welcomed them back to town at Everett High School Saturday after they clinched the title in Prince Albert Friday night in a 7-2 blowout over the Prince Albert Raiders in Game 5 of the championship series. Florida Panthers prospect Shea Bush led the team with a hat trick in the final game. While the Silvertips are consistently in the playoffs and made it to the finals twice before, this is the first time they've won the title in their 23-year history. Well, get ready to pay more at the pump this week. Gas Buddy's Patrick DeHaan says gas prices are heading up ahead of Memorial Day. Seattle's average is about $5.90 a gallon right now, down a nickel from last week.
24: Usually gas prices slowly decline over the course of the summer as that supply builds up. But this year, obviously with the Strait of Hormuz situation, we may continue to see prices advancing in the weeks ahead as long as the strait is closed.
22: It has been closed for 78 days now, and tensions with Iran are escalating. DeHaan says despite higher costs, most Americans won't cancel their holiday travel plans, but demand could drop off in June if prices keep climbing. 14 cars were left with shattered windows at an apartment complex near Pacific Lutheran University in Parkland early Saturday morning, and many of the victims are students. Cairo News Radio's James Lynch reports it was all caught on camera.
25: In the video, a white sedan can be seen pulling into the Garfield Station apartments around 3 a.m. Four people get out, two acting as lookouts, while the other two smashed windows and rifle through cars. Here's Pierce County Deputy Carly Capetta.
26: They are causing significant amount of damage to people's vehicles. And it needs to stop.
25: 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If you recognize the suspects or their vehicle, call 911. James Lynch, Cairo News Radio.
22: Well, we're seeing mixed numbers on Wall Street this afternoon. The Dow up 35, S&P 500 down nearly 30, and NASDAQ down 230. And now your Cairo News Radio traffic. 20 minutes to get you through downtown on North 5, your typical afternoon backups between the West Seattle Bridge and Ship Canal Bridge. South 5 just slows a bit as you head through the heart of downtown. And a reminder, we've got road work up at Snoqualmie, which has cut off access to eastbound 90 from eastbound 18. You can still drive on eastbound 18. Passenger cars, you can probably continue up Snoqualmie Parkway and then turn around up the hill. But big rigs, you'll need to head west on I-90 and take that first exit in Preston and turn around. Right now, the backups are minimal. All right, check on your weather. Plenty of sun this week with a gradual warming trend. 66 this afternoon, pushing mid-70s on Friday. 59 and sunny in downtown Seattle. I'm Nate Connors, Cairo News Radio.
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0: All right, welcome back to the show. We talked about this story a little last week, and now we have an update on the Bothell High School, which is part of the North Shore School District. The school board there voted 4-1 in favor of getting rid of their SRO program, which has been going on for about 30 years.
1: Yeah, and the
0: school
1: only
0: resource officers,
1: school
0: SRO.
1: Resource officer, the last one in the school district has been at Bothell High School for almost 10 years.
0: Yeah, Officer Garrett Ware, who's part of the Bothell Police Department, And by all accounts, is beloved by students there. I was reading this Herald piece just a little bit ago, who was highlighting some of the protests today. Like 200 students walked out and were met by parents who are also supporting keeping an SRO on campus. And let me read you this. This is from sophomore Rowan Burr, recalled his first day. This is from the Ever-Herald. Recalled his first day of school as a freshman. He was sitting alone at lunch, and Ware came up to him, complimented his outfit, and started a conversation. That really meant a lot to me because I didn't know who this guy was, and he didn't know who I was, but it still came through, and it really, really helped me, Burr said. My heart felt really warm from that. I mean, that's a perfect example of what a school resource officer actually does, aside from keeping students safe, which last week he also had to do. He was called into action. There was a student-related incident involving a knife, and they had to evacuate one of the buildings. They had to lock things down. And who was there to answer the call? Officer Ware.
1: On scene.
0: On scene.
1: Yeah.
0: Ready to go. And yet still, ironically, on Police Week, where we're remembering officers who gave their lives in the line of duty, the Bothell High School...
1: School board
0: for Bothell High School votes to get rid of this guy and instead replace him with two supervisors on campus.
1: Well, they want to divert the resources that were dedicated to the SRO to additional mental health assistance for students.
0: Which I guess after a horrible thing happens, they'll need more people on campus to help people work it out.
1: Yeah. So it's not like they were
0: Hopefully it never does.
1: They were trying to make a budgetary decision. This wasn't based on finance.
0: Yeah, this doesn't seem money saving.
1: No, this was in response to a portion of the parents who gave public comment at a meeting, and despite the overwhelming support for the SRO from not just the families, the students, the administrators, the principal of Bothell High School,
0: the principal, yeah,
1: they all spoke in support of renewing. It was an annual contract renewal that the school is required to do every year at the end of a school year. Despite all that positive feedback and encouragement to keep this resource officer, this resource, on campus, the school board voted 4-1 against.
0: Let me play this clip. This is Avery Jensen. She's a senior. I think this is from, is this from Como, Laura, this audio clip that we had? Yeah, Como. Here it is. She talked to Como News. She's the student body president at Bothell High School, talking about Officer Ware.
2: This walkout means a lot to all of us students because it feels like we're losing a member of our Bothell community. Officer Ware is so much more than just an officer to us. He is protection. He is a friendly face. He is someone that you can go to, trusted for anything.
0: Listen to this. This is also in the Herald piece that I was reading. Students said Ware makes an effort to get to know students individually. He always has snacks in his office for students who are hungry in the middle of the day. I mean, you're describing a saint who is on campus and has been for nearly 10 years, who goes to after-school events, who goes to club meetings, who goes to sporting events, who wears his Bothell High School baseball cap, his Cougar Pride baseball cap. I literally cannot understand. I'm like racking my brains to figure out, like, what was the school board thinking? What was the thought process that went through where they said, hey, you know what? It's not like there's a bunch of SROs and they just felt like, yeah, we just have more than we need. There's only one.
1: The last one.
0: The last one.
1: Yeah.
0: Of a program they've had for 30 years who just last week had to respond to a knife incident. Like, I don't get what the school board is thinking.
1: Well, the school board reacted to a group of parents who were opposed to the renewal of the SRO contract. And they cited a fear of discriminatory treatment to some section of the student body. They said they responded to fear of the SRO being used for disciplinary enforcement, to keep students, rule-breaking enforcement. That's not the job of the SRO in any way, shape, or form. It's never been demonstrated that those fears have any basis in the actions of this particular officer or any SRO. That's not what they do. These are the same kind of fears from the community. And I understand if there may be valid concerns among portions of the community.
0: You're being too nice.
1: Well, I mean,
0: this is based on what? But what are these parents basing this off of? The guy's been there for 10 years.
1: Well,
0: he keeps snacks in his office.
1: Yeah.
0: You're talking about a singular person here.
1: Well, they're using institutional examples of abuse of power or...
0: Well, then by those metrics, why don't we look at every single time that a teacher or person in administrative power has abused their power and then just get rid of teachers as well?
1: That's a great analogy.
0: What a stupid thing to do.
1: I'm with you. Well,
0: these people. these people?
1: Well, the good news here is that the students organized a walkout to show their support. Not only that, they gathered 3,600 signatures on a petition to ask the school board to reverse their decision.
0: They won't.
1: To eliminate. Well, according to Washington state law, this is a nice piece. Washington state law, any person aggrieved by a decision or order of a school board has 30 days to file a formal appeal with the county's superior court. Mm-hmm. And that's what these students are pursuing now, other options they have to get the school board to look at and possibly reverse
0: Here's the problem.
1: Their decision.
0: Here's the problem with that. The school board has gone down a road that they themselves cannot return from because they've turned this into a political issue. There was no complaints against. It's not like there was a complaint against this guy and they said, hey, we have valid concerns about this specific individual.
1: Right.
0: They instead gave in to the fear tactics you were describing,
1: right,
0: which could be applied to literally any police
1: any
0: officer
1: situation.
0: In the world.
1: Sure.
0: These sound like anti-cop people, not just anti-SRO people, well, anti-cop people.
1: Even go ahead, I'm sorry.
0: So I was going to say, they have now started down a road that if they back up from, which would be smart and it would be common sense to say, hey, you know what, like clearly we're turning the wrong person into the villain. We should not be doing that. This is a guy who protects students just last week
1: right.
0: from a knife incident and kept people safe. Instead, they're now in a political situation where if they reverse their decision, they're going to have that group who was screaming about cops targeting students on their, you know, right on their backs.
1: Well, if they don't reverse their decision, they're going to have the vast majority of students and families and faculty on their backs. So, I mean, maybe the school board and if the state superior court steps in, And dictates to the school board to revisit this situation. I think it gives them cover to reverse their decision. It's clearly a bad decision. I mean, the communities that are opposed to SROs cite the distrust between the local a certain element of the local community and law enforcement. These are perfect opportunities to dispel those myths.
0: It's misconceptions. It's the same thing with Seattle School District who voted to not. Try the pilot
1: Garfield.
0: Program in Garfield.
1: Exactly,
0: where you literally
1: exactly
0: have
1: right,
0: you have
1: exactly
0: the students,
1: right.
0: you have administrative, all the same elements. Students, yeah. administrative, all the people, parents saying, please do this again. But then the school board, who must just be ideologically captured, that they're willing to just say, hey, you know what? We're going to go with you guys that cops are not good for students.
1: The squeaky wheel, to pardon them. That's the loudest voices in the room are the ones shouting down the need for Seattle police on campus or SROs on campus.
0: No, I would have thought that. There's something else happening. I would have thought that because I cannot imagine that there was more. There's 200 students walking out today.
1: Yeah.
0: And there's a bunch of parents also jumping in. And you have the principal and you have the administrators. I can't believe that the opposition to an SRO on campus is more than that.
1: Oh, I don't either. I think it's just louder.
0: I don't think they're louder. That's what I'm saying. They're just the school board's looking one direction. They're so afraid of this of this group that they're just making the wrong decision. Now, what I hope happens if the school board doesn't reverse and say, hey, mea culpa, we made a huge mistake,
1: mm-hmm.
0: is they're obviously going to get voted out. And they should.
1: Yeah.
0: If you're not keeping the students safe, you're going to put advisors, mental health advisors.
1: Yeah.
0: Come on. All right, we got a lot more coming up. Let's get happy when we come back. Can we get happy for a second?
1: About the newest Mariners?
0: My favorite thing to watch.
1: Yeah.
0: His videos are phenomenal.
1: Yeah.
0: A young man finding out that his dreams are coming true. We have it on video. We can play it for you. It's going to be a lot of fun.
1: Perfect.
0: Stick around. We'll be right back.
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0: All right, welcome back to the show. One of the algorithms that has chased me down, I'm happy to be caught by online, is anytime I see... In baseball, they have all these videos now. They've realized that people love these, of minor league managers letting ball players know that they're being called up.
1: You're going to the show.
0: Right? Pack your bags, kid. And the Mariners had a new prospect. He just recently started playing for the Mariners. His first outing didn't go so great. The Mariners lost, but whatever. Colt Emerson, who I didn't realize was the number six prospect in all of Major League Baseball. Did you know this about him? He's highly touted.
1: I remember in March he signed a $98 million deal, 8-year extension to his minor league contract.
0: It's pretty good.
1: The largest ever paid to a kid who'd never played a game in the majors.
0: Pretty good dough.
1: So they think a lot of this kid.
0: Yeah. So he finds out. Here's an audio that we have. We're going to play this for you. This is his manager for the Tacoma Rainiers calling him into his office and saying, like, hey, you got to hit the road. Get up I-5 because you got a game to get to. Listen to this. And then you can't see it because it's a video, but his reaction is like, what? Like right now? Seriously? It's so great.
12: Boom. You want me to sit down? You don't need to sit down.
0: He says, you want me to sit down? He says, you don't need to sit down.
12: You want to sit down?
13: All that.
12: Right?
0: You got to get moving. You got to go to Seattle. Sorry, the audio quality is not perfect.
13: Serious?
0: Everybody gets hugs. Everybody's happy. And then he's got to get up to T-Mobile.
1: That's the beauty of being to the minor league down in Tacoma.
0: Yeah.
1: You don't have to fly in from Wisconsin. He's available today.
0: Do you remember the movie, one of my favorite movies, and it's on the list of, we should talk about movies that like you show your kids and when you show them to them. We've talked about this a little bit before, but it feels like we could do it again soon. One of the movies that's on my list of things to show my kids is The Rookie, which I have now, with Dennis Quaid.
1: Dennis Quaid, yeah, yeah.
0: What a phenomenal, because it's a true story. I mean, like, such a crazy story.
1: High school baseball coach.
0: Yes.
1: Who used to have a little bit of an arm.
0: He had something back in the day, and then it didn't work out. Now he's just teaching history or teaching science class, coaching baseball in Odessa, Texas.
1: Yep. The Owls.
0: The Owls. Yeah. That's right.
1: Yeah.
0: And he starts throwing to his team, trying to get him motivated to play.
1: Yep.
0: And he's still got kind of an arm on him, and his team of players is like, hey, you're actually throwing some heat.
1: He wants to know how good he's doing, so he goes to the side of the road, a speed trap, and starts throwing at the miles per hour sign.
0: Do you think that was real, or was that just movie
1: intention? That's drama. That's just drama.
0: It was good.
1: But that you're going to the show call.
0: Yes.
1: I mean, well, it's the stuff of movie. It's the stuff of Hollywood
0: it's
1: legend.
0: It's a movie.
1: Yeah.
0: It's like a movie.
1: And watching it happen in real life, the manager tells you, what's the first thing the kid does? Calls his folks.
0: Yeah.
1: Right?
0: This is him talking about, he's been interviewed right after his first game with the Mariners. Pretty cool.
14: This is a very special day for me, and a special day for my family, a special day for everybody who's been along with me, you know. So I wanted to soak in as much as possible and really, like, take it in. And, you know, this is the first of many days, so I'm just happy to be here, happy to be a part of this team, you know. The guys coming into the clubhouse, the guys are great to me. And, you know, this is a really special group here, and I'm just happy to be a part of it. I can't even say enough about my parents, the amount they sacrifice. Like my parents would split up. My brother played travel ball. I played travel ball. So my mom would go with my brother. He would go Indiana, and my dad would drive me down 8 hours to Georgia. Like that was, like, a normal thing.
1: Right?
14: So, like, gosh, I mean, without that, like, I'm not here. I'm going to be honest, I'm not here at all.
0: Isn't that amazing? Can you imagine his parents? I mean, you see, really talented players are identified very, very early, and you can kind of tell. Like, I played baseball with a couple of guys that ended up going pro. And when I was playing on them with, like, pony baseball teams, we were, like, 11, 12 years old.
1: Yeah.
0: You could, like, everybody was like, watch this kid.
1: This guy's got
0: He'll be in the pros. Yeah. And then that specific one was in the pros for years. And you can kind of tell. But still, as parents, you're making these Herculean efforts to get your kids to all these places. Driving 8 hours is crazy.
1: Oh, yeah. My cousin's son is pitching down in the Carolinas for, I think it's Coastal, he's playing for.
0: And he lives in D.C. No, just kidding.
1: No, they live in Maryland.
0: Oh, they do?
1: Oh, yeah. Oh, yeah. I mean, but they were 8 hour, 10 hour, 12 hour road tripping for tournaments his entire life. And their daughter's a swimmer. A junior, like a Olympic caliber, like a quarter second off Olympic qualification swimmer.
0: What's in the blood of that family? Good
1: Her
0: golly.
1: Husband's like 6'4".
0: Oh, he's an athlete.
1: He's a man.
0: Yeah.
1: He's a man among men.
0: He's a man.
1: Yeah.
0: That's fantastic.
1: He's got a little more barreled in his later years.
0: Sure.
1: You know, but
0: well,
1: he's
0: that's fine.
1: Of course. Yes, you're supposed to. It's a reward.
0: Yeah.
1: But it's the dedication the parents give to these kids and their dreams and chasing their dreams.
0: So cool. And how cool that he took that moment to acknowledge his parents. I mean, there are guys who maybe would miss that opportunity, and the fact that he took it, good for him.
1: Yeah.
0: You just want to root for these guys. You do. I'm so excited for Colt Emerson.
1: Salk was pretty happy with his first at bat. Hit a nice ball, got caught in right field, made nice contact.
0: Sure.
1: He was 0-for-2 with a walk, scored a run. The main thing,
0: make contact.
1: His major league debut, and a lot, everybody in the club feels he's ready for this. He's ready for the moment.
0: He's got some. He's a good fielder too. If you watch his videos,
1: yeah. You'll pay a guy $95 million without ever playing a game at the major league level. They know what they got.
0: They know what they're doing. All right, we got a lot more coming up. Stick around. We'll be right back.
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5: I'm Jennifer Kuiper. Two breaking news stories out of California. First, San Diego police are on the scene of what came in as an active shooter call at an Islamic center. KFMB-TV, Steve Price.
6: There were a lot of parents here trying to pick up their children. There was a lot of chaos. And at that point, the officer said, we think the situation is safe, but we're not sure. We still need to clear the facility. So they moved everybody back, and that's what's happening right now. They are clearing the facility, going room by room to make sure that there is no active shooter still inside the building.
5: Also in California, a fast-growing brush fire has prompted evacuation orders and damaged at least one home in Simi Valley. CBS News Los Angeles' Uzdelia Caballero reports.
7: Smoke is getting thicker and thicker. As we were moving up the hill when we were coming from the freeway vantage point, I mean, the plume looked huge, but it looked white. Moving closer, we see a significant amount of hot spots, more engines coming forward, and of course, we see the endless drops of water.
5: President Trump says a planned U.S. military strike on Iran will not happen tomorrow. CBS's Stacey Lynn at the White House.
8: The president said he would hold off an attack on Iran scheduled for Tuesday at the request of Gulf leaders. He said in the post on Truth Social that serious negotiations were now underway with Iran and that Gulf states believed a deal will be made.
5: But he says Washington is ready for a full large-scale assault of Iran on a moment's notice in the event that an acceptable deal is not reached. An American doctor is among the newest cases in an Ebola outbreak in Congo. More from CBS's Remy Innocencio.
17: Health officials are warning that this outbreak could actually be much bigger than what's been reported so far, and that this was likely spreading for weeks or maybe even months undetected. The first case, the index case, dates back to April 24th. That was a nurse in the Democratic Republic of Congo who died. Another concern is that the strain of Ebola has no vaccine and it doesn't have any treatment.
5: An ICE officer is charged in a non-fatal shooting during the immigration enforcement surge in Minnesota. CBS's Cammy McCormick.
21: The ICE officer, Christian Castro, is charged with four counts of second-degree assault and one count of falsely reporting a crime in the January shooting of a Venezuelan man who was legally in the U.S. He had been accused of beating an officer, but a judge dismissed the charges and opened an investigation into whether two immigration officers lied under oath about what happened. A warrant has now been issued for Castro's arrest.
5: Stocks close mixed on Wall Street. This is CBS News.
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25: Police are searching for armed gunmen this afternoon. Details straight ahead. 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Not much happening on our major routes. The biggest backup right through downtown Seattle. And that is North 5. We've got a backup at the West Seattle Bridge just past I-90. And our Ship Canal Bridge backup starts closer to 520. Less than 20 minutes to clear this. South 5, we are now wide open. If you're heading through Renton, just a little slow northbound 405 through the S-curves. And the eastbound 18 ramp to eastbound 90 up in Snoqualmie is closed through early tomorrow morning for road work. You can still use eastbound 90 on-ramp from westbound 18 coming off Snoqualmie Parkway, and you can still travel eastbound 18, but you'll have to exit to westbound 90 and take the first exit in Preston to turn around. 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
25: Good afternoon. I'm Nate Connors. The search is on for three suspects who randomly shot three victims outside a nightclub in Seattle's Capitol Hill neighborhood. Cairo News Radio's Luke Ducey reports one of the victims was last listed in critical condition.
31: A little after 1 a.m. Sunday, SPD's Brian Pritchard tells me the three suspects got into a fight with bouncers outside the East Pike Street Street nightclub.
0: As suspects were leaving, at least one of them fired shots back toward the club.
31: Police say three victims were hit and rushed to Harborview Medical Center, two in serious condition, one in critical condition. Police are looking through surveillance video. Investigators say the suspects ran from the scene. Luke Ducey, Cairo News Radio.
25: Seattle police are now investigating a drive-by shooting earlier this month as a homicide after the 19-year-old victim died over the weekend. Cairo 7 TV's Didi Sun reports the man was shot on the night of May 8th.
1: It happened along Martin Luther King Jr. Way. Police found the victim a few blocks away near 32nd Avenue South and South Chicago Street. The suspects got away before police arrived. Anyone with information about this now homicide case is asked to call Seattle Police.
25: A San Juan Island estate that once carried a $75 million price tag is back on the market for $35 million. The Puget Sound Business Journal reports the Ackerley family has relisted Half Tide Farms, a 90-acre waterfront compound on Griffin Bay. The property was first listed in 2023 and pulled from the market last November. The gated estate has three main homes, guest cottages, and about 19,000 square feet of living space, all with views across open water toward Mount Baker. Two swimming pools with a cabana, tennis and pickleball courts, a three-hole golf course, four ponds, a greenhouse, and two private mooring buoys as well. The late Barry and Ginger Ackerley spent more than three decades putting it all together. Well, it's going to be a sunny week, but before you hit the beach, we have a warning. Public Health Seattle and King County say four beaches have dangerous high-level levels of bacteria. Jean Coulon Memorial Beach in Renton, Madison Park Beach, Green Lakes West Beach, and Andrews Bay Beach at Seward Park all failed recent water tests. Swimming or even splashing around the lakes could make you sick, and you want to keep your pets out of the water as well. And now let's check out that weather forecast. 66 and sunny this afternoon. Tuesday brings in a little more clouds, maybe an isolated shower, partly sunny by the afternoon and 65. And then Wednesday, we start to ramp up the temps, low 70s and sunny through Friday. Sunny and 62 right now in downtown Seattle. I'm Nate Connors, Cairo News Radio.
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10: Welcome back to the show. 1 hour down, 2 hours to go. You guys want to get in on any of this conversation, you can text us at the Muckleshoot Casino Resort text line, 888-973-5476. Also, I got an article out there that you can read. My article of the day, just text FLUSH to 888-973-5476. I'll let you guess what it's about. It's a little bit about those.
11: It's about gambling.
10: Porta potties.
11: Oh, I thought it was a peaceful and gambling.
10: Oh, it's a.
11: Okay.
10: Okay.
11: Yeah. Beats called Beats Us Straight.
10: Yeah. It's not a gambling piece. Although it is a gamble that the city is taking with taxpayer dollars to do something like this.
11: Interesting take. Yeah.
10: And we'll go read it. It's interesting. I think you'll be if you can look to history like people sometimes like to do, sure, then you learn lessons so you are not condemned to repeat it, as whoever said that.
11: My grandmother's pillow.
10: Your grandmother's pillow.
11: I take She's all my life wisdoms. I know, right?
10: Your grandmother had the
11: She's
10: best.
11: The best pillows.
10: Yes. Whoever inside Katie Wilson's office did not know the history of Seattle, because if they did, they would have known about the previous adventure with expensive toilets.
11: Interesting,
10: because they would have learned a lesson.
11: I think they did. When we talk about that, I'll bring up why I think they did learn a lesson.
10: Mm-hmm.
11: And I think this is a little less, dare I say, stupid.
10: Okay.
11: A little less stupid than the last thing.
10: Because we're talking about it, sure. Let's start with it.
11: Let's open with this.
10: Let's open with this, you and bet. Then let's work our way out to sound transit.
11: Yeah.
10: Which is always a ton of fun. All right, so here's the details. City of Seattle, they're going to spend $465,000. Mm-hmm. It's a one-year pilot program for four portable toilets.
11: Public use portable toilets downtown.
10: From Throne Labs.
11: Yep.
10: It's $116,000 per toilet per year.
11: Mm-hmm.
10: They're going to get them in time for the massive crowds expected at the World
11: Cup. At least four people are going to show up, they think.
10: Well, at least four. Yeah. For each Everybody gets their own private bathroom.
11: Now you're going to come, Seattle?
10: To get into these toilets, you will need to have identification.
11: Yeah.
10: In the form of a downloaded app so you can verify who you are, or some sort of a card that you can swipe and
12: It will get you access to this. Although they are free. They're not going to charge for this.
11: No, they're free public use free facilities. Yeah.
12: Yeah.
11: And I think that is a good element of these, is that they are secure. In so much you don't get access unless you give some information about yourself, some accountability.
12: In case you go in and do something horrible, exactly. They want to know who did it.
11: And that was kind of the problem with you mentioned the last time the city tried something like this and what they did,
12: the history,
11: and how much they spent.
12: Yeah, the history behind this. Like I was asked in the article that I wrote, again, text flush to 888-973-5476. Share it with your friends. Send it to your friends. It's a gift. I was just questioning, was there somebody in the mayor's office who maybe like timidly thought about putting a hand up, and when everyone's like, all right, so everybody's signing off on this, four toilets, portable, $465,000. Yes, the city's $500 million in debt going into the next 3 years. Yes, we have a huge budget deficit that we're going to have to figure out how to make up for. But hey, what if we spent over $100,000 per portable toilet? Did nobody raise their hand and just go like, maybe not? The super expensive toilets,
11: have we exercised or examined other less expensive options?
12: Yes,
11: Your Honor.
12: Isn't it possible that there's already like a toilet that's portable?
11: If
12: that's
11: only
12: not
11: there were something that we could put there temporarily.
12: Yes,
11: that doesn't cost
12: like
11: $100,000
12: a normal
11: each.
12: Porta potty. That hand never went up. Nobody went. Nah. And I was hoping that maybe history would have taught them this, and they would have referenced. They said, "Well, what do you?" This is Katie Wilson talking.
11: Yeah, yeah.
12: What on earth are you talking about? And then the person would go like, well, Seattle does have this history. Back in 2004, they put in these really expensive, quote, self-cleaning toilets that were $1 million each. It gained a lot of press because they quickly figured out that they actually didn't clean very well. And they just basically spread feces and whatever else was.

0: have gained a lot of press because they quickly figured out that they actually didn't clean very well, and they just basically spread feces and whatever else was on the toilet all around. And they became drug dens and prostitution dens, and it was just a bad situation.
1: And the city ended up losing how much? In your piece, I think you referenced the numbers, right?
0: Yeah, the city ended up losing, well, if it was a $5 million investment, I'm not great at math, but I think they recouped a little over $12,000 on eBay.
1: 99.9% of them. So they, let's say they lost $5,000. Let's round it up.
0: Let's round it up. They lost $5 million.
1: They lost $5 million. $5 million. Yeah. Let's say they lost all $5 million.
0: They lost that money.
1: Well, that's why I think they maybe did learn a little bit this time. They bought their way into or just a service agreement with a vendor who's going to put these four in, and they're going to maintain them. They're going to not going to become just a den of fecal and, you know, disgustingness,
0: scum of hive and villainy
1: and crime. And public danger of these contaminants. So far they've saved 90% of the original cost of the last one.
0: It is only 10% of the cost.
1: And it's going to be guaranteed to be clean.
0: Well,
1: it's going to be well. They got a maintenance agreement with Throne Co. or wherever it is that
0: Throne Labs. Yeah,
1: you know, and if you're gonna sit and go, might as well go on a throne. Where would you rather go? I love the monikers.
0: That's true.
1: I mean, because the option of putting regular honey buckets downtown was clearly a lower cost option, but imagine what those turn into very quickly.
0: Well, I imagine that's what these will turn into.
1: I don't think so. If you've got to get a secure code to get in, you know, and they're going to be maintained by a company with a service agreement, we're not going to turn into.
0: Doesn't Seattle, who has a real fear of identifications in nanny state, doesn't Seattle have a problem with everybody being required to show identification to get into a free toilet?
1: I can see where that'd be a concern.
0: Is that not a concern?
1: I don't think it is, because I think if you're willing to give up your information, that's on the user.
0: I guess it depends on how bad you got to go. When you got to go, you
1: you're not going to get the, you're not going to get the name and ID and then phone number of the guy who's walking past it. You know, trying to make it to the next restroom.
0: Yeah.
1: He decides not to use it for fear of loss of privacy.
0: Sure,
1: that's his decision.
0: Okay,
1: he wants to trade.
0: Wants to mess his pants. Keep his privacy.
1: Right. That's the problem going through the guy's head, one of many at that moment. You know, and there's very few public facilities available in that downtown area.
0: Mm-hmm.
1: And if they get anywhere close to the numbers of projected guests, these will be welcome additions.
0: But why not just get daily cleaned porta potties? It was like even if you did that, if you cleaned them daily, it would be far less expensive than a $100,000 bathroom.
1: I am with you there too, because you could have got honey buckets down there, and you could if that's also a service agreement. That's
0: you
1: a vendor.
0: Got many times the number.
1: You could have got 10-100 times that number for the amount of money they're spending. Probably.
0: Yeah.
1: For four, you could have got probably 400. That comes with but that would require a daily servicing.
0: Well, this is a daily servicing, isn't it?
1: I would think so. Yeah.
0: So it's just expensive. If you're going to pay for a daily service. I would be interested to find out at $465,000 how many porta potties that you could put into that same area that are serviced daily and just watch like a cat. I don't know if cats are known for watching it. Just like whatever watches the
1: watch like a
0: hawk.
1: Hawk. There you go.
0: That's it.
1: Yeah.
0: Watch it like a hawk. I don't know where I got cat. Watch it like a hawk to keep the miscreants out.
1: Yeah.
0: Why not just do that and have a lot more options?
1: It may be that would have been a better financial option. That's a great point of your article. So are we just throwing, you're flushing money? Great writing.
0: That was low hanging fruit. Everybody said it. I jumped on board.
1: It's okay. You got to take advantage of it. I mean, it's not a good idea just because everybody has it.
0: Yeah.
1: But to that point, if you can't secure these things, if you can't make people accountable for going in and destroying these things or damaging these things.
0: Mm-hmm.
1: I don't know if it's worth having 10 times as many when they're all unusable every single day.
0: I have full confidence that these will still be destroyed.
1: I don't mean to laugh, but...
0: I do.
1: No, you're not just saying a line. I can see from your face, you have complete confidence that these are going to be destroyed. you have never been more sure of anything in your life.
0: Zero doubt that these will still be destroyed. They'll just be more expensive.
1: Huh, okay.
0: Here's another question.
1: Interesting.
0: Let's do a cost-benefit analysis here.
1: Sure.
0: The cost is $465,000, and you get four toilets.
1: Mm-hmm.
0: How many people can use four toilets throughout the day? I don't know. The benefit is however many people can use it.
1: Mm-hmm.
0: The downside of that is you now have a news story where you just spent almost $500,000 on four portable toilets, which to my checking, the city doesn't even own. These are contracted with Throne Labs.
1: Exactly.
0: At least with the porta potties that you bought for $1 million, you had something that you could sell. There was an asset there.
1: Yeah.
0: This is just a...

0: just renting these.
1: But if they put honey buckets out, they'd be the same situation. They wouldn't
0: I know,
1: own
0: but
1: the
0: it'd
1: assets.
0: Be far less expensive.
1: Yeah.
0: Like, you could get, if they're just about having four places for people to do what they need to do, mm-hmm. what's the cost if of just doing four porta potties? You could hire a full-time guard for each one. And I guarantee you it would be cheaper than they're going to spend.
1: For a whole year, too.
0: For a year.
1: For a year.
0: You could.
1: Yeah, because that's the thing. This isn't just a World Cup contract. Like all access to all of I-5.
0: Yeah.
1: It's just a World Cup thing. Or a full fleet of ferry boats. Just a World Cup thing.
0: You're absolutely right.
1: This is a year's worth of fine throne-like toilets.
0: Yes. Which I just cannot imagine last more than a month. Should we have, what's
1: yes.
0: the bet?
1: That's what
0: let's
1: I was hoping, let's go, yeah.
0: How long do these thrones last where they're going to be? As soon as World Cup goes away,
1: mm-hmm.
0: the interest in them will completely die down, they will go away, and within 2 weeks of the end of World Cup, so it's going to be, the World Cup starts on June 19th?
1: June
0: 16th?
1: 15th, I guess. 15th, 16th,
0: whatever yeah. it is. It's going to start here locally.
1: And about a month later, 5 weeks later.
0: About 4 or 5 weeks later, uh-huh. the games end. So by mid-August.
1: Okay, a month after?
0: Maybe a month after. Okay. I give it a month after.
1: They're going to be gonna garbage.
0: I think they're going to have to remove them because I think they're going to become
1: okay.
0: a target for...
1: Okay.
0: I mean, last time they put in $1 million toilets, 10 times the price.
1: Right.
0: And prostitution.
1: Destroyed.
0: And even those had maintenance to them. I mean, I know those toilet seats clean themselves, but yeah. they had like people who were going to go around and make sure that they were maintained.
1: Yeah.
0: Occasionally.
1: So what do you want to bet?
0: How much do you... Yeah, a lunch? You want
1: to
0: bet a lunch?
1: No. I'm thinking Costco 30-roll pack.
0: A toilet paper?
1: Yes.
0: Done. Yeah,
1: there you
0: great.
1: Go. We know something we can both use.
0: Well, absolutely. Right? Okay, toilet paper.
1: Good stuff or Kirkland or Charmin?
0: Listen, Kirkland is the good stuff.
1: Oh, my God.
0: I don't buy Charmin.
1: Poor wife.
0: I don't buy Charmin. I'm not a, I'm
1: I don't
0: a frugal
1: buy Kirkland.
0: Individual.
1: Fair enough. I'll get you Kirkland if you win. You get me Charmin if I win.
0: I'm Seems winning fair? That bet.
1: Okay.
0: That's great.
1: Fair enough.
0: Yeah.
1: Deal. Laura, you want me to write that down?
0: All right. So
1: this.
0: Within
1: save
0: a month.
1: This tape.
0: So within
1: Nate,
0: a month,
1: tape.
0: That's
1: mid-August.
0: Mid-August.
1: Okay.
0: I think that they're going to be removed.
1: Okay.
0: And they will no longer be there.
1: I love this. This
0: and the city's going to have to go like, well, it just didn't work out. It's a pilot program. Sometimes pilot programs don't work.
1: As we learned.
0: And you think, and how long do you think that they're going to last?
1: I think they're going to be there all year. I do. I think they're going to be maintained
0: successful?
1: And usable. Successful for the year.
0: Really?
1: I do. I have faith in it. Because they're getting.
0: Why do you have faith in it?
1: Because they're getting grossly overpaid to do this. I bet if the good folks at Throne Industries or Throne Limited or...
0: Throne Labs.
1: Throne Labs. I can't remember that. If the good folks at Throne Labs are making $500,000, they're going to be out there daily. They're going to be keeping these things tidy.
0: Because this is...
1: It's a sweet, sweet deal for them.
0: Yeah, pretty sweet
1: deal. It's a honey of a deal.
0: This is a honey of a deal. All right, so you think they're going to last a year?
1: I do.
0: Okay.
1: I think they'll a year from now, they may even renew or expand.
0: Oh, my gosh. Can you imagine how lucky would we be in Seattle
1: and
0: if we have these amazing wedding-style toilets?
1: Right? And if let's say that the projections for the city from World Cup for the amount of revenue coming in, we won't even notice this $500,000.
0: That's true.
1: It's going to be toilet change.
0: Dropping the change.
1: Right?
0: Toilet change. You're
1: yeah.
0: totally right. Yeah. Yeah, this will be just, it'll be nothing because there's so many people coming into town.
1: And
0: that's
1: if I'm
0: all I hear about these
1: if
0: days.
1: If I'm wrong,
0: is how
1: all
0: many
1: I lose is
0: a
1: pallet full of toilet paper.
0: Yeah,
1: that's all I lose.
0: Lose one toilet paper? There you go. All right. Should we talk about other spending?
1: Sure.
0: Let's talk about Sound Transit. Sound Transit, this is fun. This is a fun one. Seattle Times has this piece. Sound Transit is chasing money. Where are they going to get it? $35 billion shortfall. And Dow Constantine says the greatest benefit of all is ensuring we get the infrastructure built and open and serving the public as soon as possible. And he's talking about their push to try to get the legislature to allow a 75-year Sound Transit bond.
1: Right.
0: Right now they have 40 years.
1: 40-year bonds. Yeah.
0: 40-year bonds. And they're saying, like, wouldn't 75 be great? And I looked into this because I was interested. Like, well, what's the difference? Why would they cap the bonds at 40 years?
1: Okay.
0: Do you know the answer to that question?
1: For the amount of interest that the city's going to be on the hook to pay?
0: Yeah. Do you know why they would cap it at 40
1: years? Cap it at 40? No.
0: They tend to cap the bonds at when the lifespan of the project that they're taking money out and borrowing against will be done.
1: Okay.
0: Which they say is somewhere between 30 and 50 years.
1: That makes good solid fiscal sense. Yeah.
0: Yeah, because like, if you're buying insurance on something.
1: We bonded out the stadiums or the Key Arena or whatever it was, and those things are long gone.
0: Yeah.
1: And we're still paying those bonds down.
0: And that's a mistake.
1: It is.
0: It's a huge mistake.
1: So 75 years is well beyond the life expectancy of this proposed project?
0: Yes, which they say is about 40, 50 years.
1: Okay.
0: Yeah. So 25 years past when they're even going to be usable.
1: So your great-grandkids will be paying. That's where this is now out to.
0: Not
1: your,
0: wild.
1: Your great-grandchildren.
0: My great-grandkids.
1: Your great-grandkids will be paying for a light rail that's no longer even with us. Long gone. Rubble.
0: The infrastructure might still be there, but it will be one of those things that they talk about where they go like, I can't believe the light rail hasn't been updated in 75 years. Like all the bridges right now
1: yeah.
0: you drive across, yes. and they go like, that bridge was built in 1900.
1: The life expectancy was 40 years. It's now 1 year 70.
0: Yes.
1: That's what they'll be looking
0: at. That's what they'll be doing.
1: Yep.
0: And they're going to be like, and still no one's riding these stupid trains. But we're still going to be paying for them.
1: Well, that's... It lessens the current burden, just stretches it out to multiple generations.
0: Crazy.
1: This financial commitment to this light rail system.
0: Here's how much it would improve the cash flow. Seattle Times breaks this down. This can't even be worth it. It cannot even be worth it. A 75-year bond could also improve cash flow by $2.3 billion during a critical pinch point. You hear 75-year bond and you think to yourself, like, well, this is going to cover all their problems. $2.3 billion is like a drop in the bucket of what they're trying to make up. They're $35 billion in the hole.
1: $2.3 billion?
0: $2.3 billion is what they think they're going to make if they can stretch those bonds out to 75 years.
1: It's less than 2% of the total. $180-plus billion, which is closer to $200.
0: That's a Band-Aid
1: right? yeah.
0: on a broken leg. You got to take that horse out and shoot it. I don't understand what they're even doing. 75 years.
1: Oh, can we go back to horses? That'd be great.
0: I guarantee. Here's the thing. You could get on a horse right now,
1: uh-huh.
0: and you could have much more effective travel for the lifespan of that horse
1: right.
0: than you're ever going to get on Sound Transit. Right now, they're talking about like getting all the way over to Issaquah.
1: Yeah.
0: That's going to be 24 years. They're saying Issaquah is going to be in 24 years
1: if they stay on track. I've seen enough futuristic movies. We'll probably be using horses again by the time a 75-year bond is paid
0: totally
1: off.
0: Right. It's going to be like a postman situation.
1: Right?
0: The whole world's gone to crap.
1: Post-apocalyptic.
0: Yes.
1: Yeah.
0: And we're all going to be like, there's just going to be ravaging bands of crazy people running along the, you know, along the tracks, the elevated tracks, throwing stuff down at you as you like try to ride by as quick as you can on your horse.
1: But it's paid for. Almost.
0: And then you're going to get home on your horse. And you're going to look in your mailbox and they're going to be like, oh, man, taxes are due again on that stupid light rail.
1: They want half a can of dog food.
0: Yeah.
1: That's my contribution to the
0: That's
1: light rail.
0: Wild.
1: 75 years from now.
0: Listen to this. This is Seattle Times breaks it down. They said residents of urban King, Snohomish, and Pierce counties already are on the hook into the 2060s, would pay steeper finance charges in later decades if those 75-year bonds are passed. Local bonds would carry interest rates closer to 5% unless Sound Transit manages to pay off debts early. What are the odds they pay off early?
1: Well, they tried to have a... none.
0: How would they even do that?
1: Early.
0: They don't make money. How could you pay it off early?
1: Not if they're buying $500 worth of toilets or not. Oh, boy. Yeah, some days, buddy.
0: Oh, my gosh. The board's expected to triple a car rent. Listen to this. This is how they're trying to make it up. Just pennies. They're just literally digging in the couch. They're going to triple a car rental tax to $2.17 per $100.
1: That's out of towners. That's good. That's out of towners, right?
0: Which would bring in $8 million more per year. That's what they're squibbling over. $8 million. $35 billion in the hole. They're like voting on $8 million. That's just give up. Just give up. Stop building this train. Just
1: well,
0: stop.
1: They tried that. The neighborhood said, forget it. We've been paying in. Remember, they had the meeting 2 weeks ago. Where can we cut some costs? I can't.
0: They just should just stop. Just stop. You got a spine. You got something. You've only spent $25 billion. Just stop right now. Everybody stop paying taxes on it. And then just... We all wash our hands, we go away. And nobody still rides the train, but at least we're not paying for it anymore. I feel like I'm taking crazy pills whenever I talk about Sound Transit. What are we doing next?
1: Cost of college?
0: Yeah.
1: Maybe some good news from the future? It's all, sure. all those future dooming we're doing? Right?
0: Sure.
1: Maybe maybe the cost of college is going to be reeled back down to reasonable.
0: Sure, yeah, because we're all going to be riding horses in a month. All right, we got a lot more coming up. Stick around.
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18: Good afternoon, I'm Aaron Granillo. Police in San Diego right now responding to an active shooter at a mosque. We go to CBS News for the latest.
19: CBS News special report. San Diego police who responded to an active shooter call at the Islamic Center of San Diego in Claremont now say on social media that the threat has been neutralized. This man is in the area.
20: We were having lunch and I heard at least a dozen shots. They sounded like from a semi-automatic weapon.
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22: There are reportedly about 5,000 members who use this facility. It's large. It is a prayer facility. There are some gathering spaces there. There are multiple different facilities inside the complex. There's also a full-time Islamic school.
19: CBS News special report. I'm Jennifer Kuiper.
18: And I'm Aaron Granillo. We turn now to the closing bell report. Starbucks cutting 252 more corporate jobs in Seattle. This is a follow-up to last week's announcement of 300 layoffs company-wide. New state filing shows the cuts at the company's support center, spanning finance, tech, HR, and operations. These include several vice presidents and senior leaders. Starbucks says the move is part of an effort to cut costs, streamline operations, and refocus priorities. Layoffs are set to begin in mid-July. They will continue into early next year. Gas prices are likely to rise again this week. It all comes back to the Strait of Hormuz, as Iran now says it is forming a new entity to manage the critical waterway. Gas Buddy analyst Patrick DeHaan.
23: Usually gas prices slowly decline over the course of the summer as that supply builds up. But this year, obviously with the Strait of Hormuz situation, we may continue to see prices advancing in the weeks ahead as long as the strait is closed.
18: In the Seattle area, we are sitting at about $5.90 a gallon for regular. The Strait of Hormuz has been closed nearly 80 days now. President Trump is ramping up pressure on Iran to reopen it. At the close today on Wall Street, mixed results. The Dow gained about 160, NASDAQ down 134, and S&P 500 off 5 points. And now to the real-time traffic desk, here's Nate Connors.
24: Thanks, Aaron. Seattle Sports has our quick check. North 5 in Seattle, our typical backups between the West Seattle Bridge and Ship Canal Bridge. A lot of clearing in the middle there. Less than 20 minutes to get through downtown. And then once you clear the Ship Canal Bridge, you're wide open. South 5, we've got a brief backup now between 520 and Mercer. That is a bumper-to-bumper backup. And if you're traveling through South Center northbound on 405, it's crowded, leaving I-5 through the S-curves, South Center to Bellevue, right around a 20-minute commute. Everywhere else, we're looking really good. 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
18: Setting up to be a nice week weather-wise. Looking at partly cloudy skies today. Highs in the mid-60s, sitting at 62 currently in downtown Seattle. I'm Aaron Granillo, Cairo News Radio.
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0: All right, welcome back to the show. We talk about this from time to time. It's a very interesting topic of discussion, I believe. A lot of people out there have student loan debt, or they have it one time, or they are expecting to have it again for their children. It's very expensive to go to college these days, Spike, as you are well aware, having just graduated a child. And
1: yeah, sure did.
0: You're looking at some of these prices and you're going like, man, wouldn't it be nice if college was just a little bit cheaper?
1: Just a little bit cheaper.
0: Just a little bit.
1: Why is it that we always find ourselves landing in that less than sweet spot? I'm talking about my family in particular. You know,
0: I think everybody feels it.
1: The
0: last 10-15 years. Yeah. I graduated college in 2008.
1: Okay.
0: 2007, sorry.
1: But it's
0: it felt expensive to me back then, but it's even more now than it was back then.
1: Yeah, it's a relative, yeah. It's almost doubled. It's more than quadrupled since I went to school.
0: Jeez.
1: Back in the mid-80s, middle-late 80s.
0: That's insane.
1: It's quadrupled. And, you know, there were efforts to try to help with student debt relief. Those didn't go anywhere. And now there's a bright light at the end of the tunnel of student borrowers.
0: Yep.
1: And it's after I need it. But you know what, though? I don't begrudge the future borrowers, future students, from getting a break. A common sense, return to common sense pricing.
0: Yes. Yeah.
1: That's great.
0: Well, what happened was you had the One Big Beautiful Bill Act in 2025.
1: Mm-hmm.
0: And what they did was part of that bill limited the amount of guaranteed loans that a student could take out for federal loans. And they capped it at $100,000 for graduate.
1: Mm-hmm.
0: And then what was it? It was $100,000 for of the lifetime for graduate programs. And then for certain programs, I'm assuming like think of your doctors.
1: Yeah, postgraduate like requirements for educational.
0: $200,000 was the cap. And the total federal lifetime cap across all these things to all students, undergraduate and graduate, is now $257,500. And so what happened was you have these colleges, like this one, which was just detailed in this piece by, it was an editorial board wrote this in Wall Street Journal. And they detailed how at the University of California, magically overnight, their MBA program went from basically $130,000 down to $99,000 because you have this cap of $100,000.
1: Cool.
0: Isn't that amazing?
1: What a coincidence.
0: Now, they say it's because they're trying to spin it like, hey, you know, we realize it's very expensive. We want to make sure everybody can afford this. But the truth is they realized that their students were no longer going to be able to take out and have guaranteed federal student loans. There's still private loans you could get, but those are, you know, harder to qualify for.
1: You bet they
0: are. Harder to get. And so the federal loan that was guaranteeing, there was an unlimited amount before the One Big Beautiful Bill. And now colleges are saying like, oh, you know what? I guess we could offer these courses for less than $130,000, which great. That's what you should be doing. The fact that it's still $99,000 is insane.
1: If the government had capped it at 75, they'd be $74,999.
0: I was going to say, why don't you step in and go like, hey, cap it at 10,000.
1: Yeah, right.
0: Cap it at a number that's actually approachable, because I don't understand why it's so much money. I mean, other than the fact that government stepped in and said, we'll guarantee to almost any amount.
1: Well, that's what it was. They knew. And that's that one. The government student debt is the one thing that can never be forgiven through bankruptcy or any other means.
0: Yep.
1: It's always hanging over your head. So the schools knew there was this bottomless fund of guaranteed money. They could charge whatever they wanted to, and kids had no choice. There's a couple other elements that are in play here with the reduced tuitions going, because you'll see this spread across multiple universities and fields of study.
0: I'm hoping this is just the start
1: of
0: and
1: it.
0: That it changes fundamentally the way that people are willing to pay for college.
1: I think the turn away from the vilification of the trades is a factor in this.
0: Oh,
1: for the longest time, as you were told, you can't get anywhere without a college education. No meaningful futures available to you unless you go to a 4-year college and get a degree.
0: Yeah, which were lies.
1: It's nuts.
0: Totally lies.
1: And then we come up with a shortfall of the trades, of skilled labor. And so that course correction's already been underway. And now you couple that with the government saying no more bottomless, all-you-can-eat buffet of student debt.
0: Yes.
1: To universities, and they have to reel in, okay.
0: You have all these colleges who basically just said, like, hey, we're going to raise. You can watch. The second they start guaranteeing unlimited, colleges all raise their prices.
1: Yep.
0: Because there was no incentive for them not to. The incentive was, hey, you know what? They'll take out as much loans as they can to go here. And because it's all guaranteed and they can't go bankrupt and they can't make these go away.
1: And everybody has dreams of having a wonderful life with their degree in basket weaving or art history.
0: And they bought into that lie. That this is the only path forward to success.
1: Right.
0: Listen to this. The Wall Street Journal details this. At New York University, a master's degree in film and video studies, where students could take out federal loans and leave with, on average, $168,000 in debt. And when they got their first job, they were making just $47,000 a year on this, you know, on this path that they went down with film and video studies, a master's degree in film. What do you need a master's in film and video studies for? $47,000? You have almost $200,000 in college debt? good luck ever paying that off. I mean, 47, how do you even pay for life and also pay off your college debt?
1: Well,
0: you
1: because
0: don't.
1: Because you dream bigger. You dream that you're going to be the one that makes $500,000 a year in your field, in your area of your passion and now expertise.
0: But when the average person from those loans is making just $47,000 a year, yeah, then clearly it's not worth $168,000 that you've invested
1: right
0: into that degree. Here's the other question. It must be hugely, because like you were saying, with the trades, the enrollment at these colleges, I imagine, is going to be just dropping off like a cliff.
1: Well, people can't afford 170, 167 on average for their debt load.
0: Yeah.
1: They're not taking it on anymore. And this, 'cause the economy, that's the other factor, is that the economy is in such a downturn.
0: Sure.
1: Not quite recession yet, I don't think, but we're in such a downturn that the idea that we have this limitless ceiling of earning potential is no longer the norm, the expected norm for kids.
0: I saw this weird thing the other day talking about how we're in this weird phase of there's not like a bunch of firings that are happening, which you would expect to see in like you go back to 2008. You remember 2008?
1: Sure. How crazy. Great recession, you bet.
0: I got my job here, my first day here at the station as a young producer, which probably saved my job because they were paying me virtually nothing.
1: Right.
0: Was in 2008. That same day, they fired a bunch of people because they converted the station to a talk station. Now, that ended up being very good for me that they converted it to a talk station. But remember, it was KBSG, 97.3 yeah, KBSG. But that model didn't really work anymore, the oldies model. Yeah, yeah. And so now they do talk, which we love. So I don't know. That kind of worked out. But it didn't work out for the people they had to let go.
1: No, people who had built a lifetime and a career and,
0: yes,
1: and a level of earning.
0: Now, they went to other places.
1: Sure.
0: A lot of those people went to other places. But I'm wondering if we're now going to see this idea that you need to go to college, which is not true.
1: Right.
0: You have all of these industry and trade schools who are offering very low cost, and immediately you're placed into a very good job.
1: A lot of times you're paid as an apprentice.
0: Or you're paid to be
1: while you're in school. You leave your education with no debt and a career.
0: No debt.
1: Yeah. And earning more than the $47,000
0: the film degree,
1: yeah,
0: whatever.
1: Good luck.
0: Who loves to watch movies?
1: Right.
0: You and I aren't getting paid to watch movies. We love watching movies.
1: Sure.
0: Oh my gosh. I mean, it's got to come way down. I mean, the cost of college is nowhere near.
1: Well, it seems that they've with the federal government saying you can't have a bottomless pit anymore.
0: They need to lower that number.
1: Maybe we have hit that turning point.
0: I hope so. I hope
1: it is too.
0: So I got four kids who still need to go to school. But you know what? Hopefully they go to trade school. That's what I'm hoping. Some of them choose trade school, which I think would be a great idea. All right, we got a lot more coming up. Spike, what do we got next?
1: I don't know. We decided to punt.
0: We moved so much stuff around.
1: I know, we really did.
0: All right.
1: We'll figure it out after this.
0: Let's do this.
1: It's going to be wonderful, I promise.
0: We did those college speeches last week.
1: Yeah.
0: Eric Church went viral for his speech.
1: Yes.
0: We have another Eric who also gave a commencement. He did not have the same reaction. He got booed. And we'll tell you why he got booed. Since we're on college, just stick with college for
1: Sounds
0: just a
1: good.
0: Second and stick with jobs. You do not want to get booed in a commencement speech. It's a sign that you're giving a bad speech. We'll tell you about it when we come back. Stick around.
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11: All right, welcome back to the show. Boy, talk about tone deaf. We're going to play some audio in just a second. Inspired by our conversation we just had a second ago, students, how much you're paying to go to college these days. It seems criminal to me. I cannot even believe it. And maybe I'm just like building up all this angst because I know I got four kids. And odds are that one or more of them is going to want to go to college. And I'm going to have to sit down with them and say, hey, I'm going to do the same thing that my parents did. I'm going to sit down with one of my sons, with all of my sons, and I'm going to say, here's the cost to go to four-year college. Here's the cost to go to community college, which is what I ended up doing before I transferred to a four-year college. Here's the cost to go to a trade school, and here's how much money you can expect to make immediately afterwards. And hint, it's not anywhere near what you think you're going to make. Do you remember that when you finished school? Just thinking like, all right, the world is just going to open all these doors
12: for
11: me now.
12: You bet it is, yes.
11: Because that's what you're told.
12: Yes, that's how you're sold this load of debt.
11: Which is why...
12: Sunshine, rainbows, promises, unicorns, Skittles, the whole bit. Had it all.
11: Even I remember thinking, as a very young person, probably because, again, my parents sat down and actually made me look at these things. But I remember thinking, like, why would somebody guarantee a loan to me as an 18-year-old for tens of thousands of dollars? Why would they do that?
12: They approved it in under 12 seconds. Yeah, wow. Like,
11: why?
12: I'm that trustworthy?
11: Man, they must know
12: they have that much faith in me.
11: Exactly.
12: I'm a star.
11: My own parents don't even. They're like, listen, this is not for you.
12: Oh.
11: But the government's like, take your money.
12: Sure. Sure.
11: But anyway, that's why we were talking about this. So we want to play this clip. This is from Eric Schmidt. He is the former CEO of Google. He was speaking to University of Arizona grads. This is the antithesis of that Eric Church UNC speech. Eric Church, who talked nothing about technology other than it's an obstruction in your life and you need to be careful about how much you get intertwined with it because it's not real life. That's
12: right.
11: What he said.
12: Right.
11: He said the six strings of life. Everybody's probably heard that by now. We made quite a lot of it on this show. We liked it a lot. And then here you have this other side of things where you have Eric Schmidt, who's giving a speech to these people. He's talking about AI, and then he gets booed.
13: Last December, Time magazine selected its Person of the Year for 2025. And this time, it was the architects of artificial intelligence. Interesting. It will touch every profession, every classroom, every hospital, every laboratory, every person, and every relationship you
11: have. I'm going to pause it here real fast because as I'm listening to it, what do you think the reaction was going to be from these students? Were they going to be clapping that it was going to touch all these things?
12: I'm going to touch all these things. What they're going to touch is your ability to earn a living in this field.
11: Yes.
12: Is what he that tone deaf to who he's speaking to?
11: I saw this thing today. I think it was a Microsoft piece, but it basically said, like, they're predicting, I don't want to credit to Microsoft if they did not say this, but it was saying they're predicting that in 18 months, AI will basically make most white collar jobs obsolete.
12: Yeah.
11: Now, I don't know if I fully buy into the fear mongering of that. I understand that, you know, it's definitely going to be implemented with a lot of things. I'm not even scared of it. We use it here for research and different things. It can be a powerful tool. It can be an add-on, but it also will cost people jobs. And that's scary, especially when you're thinking about what your first job's going to be. You're sitting there with, I don't know what a University of Arizona costs, but it's probably 40, 50 a year.
12: Probably so.
11: And you're sitting there staring down the road.
12: Hope you enjoyed those Wildcat football games.
11: Yeah, exactly.
12: And your team going to the NCAA finals this year.
11: I hope that was worth a lifetime of pain.
12: Yeah, and no career.
11: Because AI.
12: As AI. And here's your commencement speaker telling you how great AI is.
13: Yeah, I know what many of you are feeling about that. I can hear you. There is a fear. We do not know the precise contours of what this transformation will look like. Choose a diversity of perspectives.
11: Oh my gosh.
12: Learn to cook.
11: Is
12: you paralegals. Learn to park cars.
11: Like ramen.
12: Yeah. Learn to park cars. There's great career in valet services.
11: By the way, I do have many good ramen recipes. I'm sure you do too.
12: Sure, you betcha.
11: Growing up and with no money. Yep. You just like I can cook ramen 100 different ways.
12: You betcha.
11: They're delicious.
12: Yeah.
11: Here's the thing about this speech. It feels to me like it was written with AI, which is the ironic part. I feel like he just put this in there. He's like, write a speech about what AI is going to touch and make it punchy and make people love it. And then he put it through Claude and Claude spit something out. I don't know that that's what happened. It just doesn't sound like he was considering his audience, which sounds dangerous.
13: Including, let me add, and if you'd let me make this point, please. If you don't care about science, that's okay, because AI is going to touch everything else as well. Whatever path...
11: Is he accusing them of not liking science? I don't understand this. Here's the thing. Everybody assumes that, like, the youngest generation or whatever, the next generation, they always assume they're going to be idiots and they're not going to... And they're punks and young, all that stuff. It's always not the case. They're always innovative. You know that phrase, like, the kids are going to be all right?
12: Yeah, yeah.
11: Because the human spirit is going to make them all right. It's not because Eric Schmidt and AI and all these people are going to do it for them. They're going to figure out new ways to be successful.
12: Yeah.
11: That's what humans do, and that's why they're going to be fine.
12: Having a guy who's invested tens of billions of dollars in technology that's going to make all these graduates obsolete is maybe not the best choice.
11: I'm not saying I would have given his speech.
12: Right. Or
11: I wouldn't have chosen him as speaker. Yeah.
12: Yeah, exactly.
11: Always choose a pop singer, country or otherwise. That's what they should do. All right, we got a lot more coming up. Stick around.
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14: I'm Jennifer Kuiper. The San Diego Police Department says the threat has been neutralized in a shooter incident at an Islamic center of San Diego, and 3 adults are confirmed dead. This parent tells KFMB-TV.
23: Hopefully that everybody is safe in the school. Yeah. All the teachers, all the kids, are just like my kids. I'm very worried.
14: CBS's Anna Schechter reports.
24: Preliminary reports indicate there were actually 2 suspects. So 2 people involved in the shooting at the mosque. We understand from our sources, we have 2 sources, that one of those suspects is deceased. We understand there is at least one more victim deceased and multiple people injured who've been taken to local area hospitals.
14: The search for a motive is underway. A fast-growing brush fire in Southern California has burned over 180 acres, is 0% contained, and has now prompted mandatory evacuation orders. Sandy Fire is spreading in Simi Valley, where CBS News LA's Luz Delia Caballero reports.
25: We've talked to a couple of neighbors on this road here on Rambling, and they tell us that this family has lived here for decades, so it really is devastating to see how this fire has not only engulfed this home, but is inching closer to homes where neighbors tell us they too have lived here for several decades.
14: President Trump has ended his $10 billion lawsuit against the IRS. CBS's Stacey Lynn at the White House.
26: He agreed to dismiss the lawsuit after reports that say a settlement would create a nearly $1.8 billion fund for Americans claiming political targeting by federal agencies. Trump's legal team says the president was illegally targeted. Critics are already threatening legal challenges.
14: A California jury has thrown out Elon Musk's lawsuit against OpenAI and its top executives. They found Musk waited too long to bring the lawsuit, which alleges Sam Altman unlawfully enriched himself and the company that Musk helped create. Musk calls the court defeat terrible precedent and blames the judge. CBS News legal contributor Jessica Levinson.
0: What Musk's team had argued is essentially that some behavior was ongoing. And I believe there was also an argument that he didn't truly discover the full extent of what was happening until later.
14: Parts of the plains in Midwest could get another round of severe weather after strong thunderstorms produced at least 25 reported tornadoes across four states yesterday. A tornado destroyed homes in central Nebraska.
1: Kind of makes you reevaluate what's important. Family's important and everyone's safe, so.
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1: Yeah, houses can be rebuilt.
14: And they lost their home in Howard County, Nebraska.
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7: The defense speaks for a man accused of throwing a rock at a monk seal. That's one story we get to after Nate Connors at the traffic desk.
15: All right, Aaron, a Monday late afternoon so far. Up in Everett, we've got that afternoon Boeing shift change underway, so that's sending heavy volumes to eastbound 526 over to I-5. North 405 through Canyon Park slows a bit on either side of 527. South 5 into Seattle, you're going to slow at the Ship Canal Bridge in the downtown. Nothing real heavy here. North 5, however, is heavy with scattered backups near the Michigan curve to the Ship Canal Bridge. 25 minutes to get through downtown. South 405 is now heavy through Factoria. More slowing near the VMAC at Northeast 44th. Bellevue to Renton still looking pretty good at 15 minutes. And northbound 405, you're slow through the Renton S-curves. If your travels take you up through Skagit County this afternoon in Algerby, you're reminded that I-5 is down to a single lane in both directions at Lake Samish Road. That's milepost 240. This is through Friday as crews are working on a new fish passage. Cairo News Radio, real-time traffic. I'm Nate Connors.
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7: Good afternoon. I'm Aaron Granillo. Police are searching for three suspects in a shooting outside a Capitol Hill nightclub overnight. SPD Detective Brian Pritchard says a fight broke out before the gunfire outside Kultura, Seattle, near Broadway and Pike.
8: There was an altercation that occurred between three males and the nightclub security outside the business.
7: Now, two of the victims were taken to Harborview in serious condition, the third in critical, fighting to stay alive. Suspects took off on foot before police arrived. A 19-year-old man shot in the head in South Seattle earlier this month has died. Seattle police say he was shot on the night of May 8th in South Beacon Hill, not far from Boeing Field. Police say he died on Saturday. Homicide detectives have now taken over that case. A concerning scene now reported inside a Discovery Park in Seattle. Here's Skyber News Radio's Frank Lindsay.
27: We Heart Seattle founder Andrea Suarez says a volunteer found a man camping alone in the woods with no food and no bedding. But she tells the Jason Ranch Show on Seattle Red 770 AM he has about 100 milk jugs full of urine. She says he refused their help.
28: That man does not need a keys to an apartment. That man needs to be psychiatrically evaluated now, before something worse happens. He's a ticking time bomb.
27: The group reported what they saw to the city. Frank Lindsay, Cairo News Radio.
7: We're now hearing from the defense attorney for the Covington man accused of throwing a rock at a monk seal in Hawaii. Miles Brenner tells Hawaii News Now his client was trying to protect some turtles.
29: He assumed that when he saw the seal, the monk seal, pushing the turtles off of the rocks, that he was just doing something good by scaring it away.
7: And Brenner says his client, Igor Litvinchuk, is apologetic. He is due back in federal court in Hawaii on May 27th. Your weather update now. We are looking at partly cloudy skies this afternoon. Highs today in the mid-60s. Same for tomorrow. Right now, 63 degrees in downtown Seattle. I'm Aaron Granillo, Cairo News Radio.
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11: Welcome back to the show. 2 hours down, 1 hour to go. This is a very special segment. I've been looking forward to this for a few days. I knew we were going to do this. I'm very excited. Today is the 46th anniversary of the Mount St. Helens eruption. We're going to talk about that in just a second. Laura did a great job. We got a ton of audio. We're going to take you back to that day in 19... 70-something, whatever day it was. 1980. We're going to take you back to that day in 1980.
3: Okay.
11: It's before I was born.
3: Fast with numbers, too, buddy.
11: I'm good with numbers. 46 years ago today. In just a minute, we'll take you back.
3: Sure.
11: But before we do, can we talk about that sea lion guy?
3: Yeah, you bet. Was it a harp seal?
11: A seal. Monk seal.
3: Thank you. Monk seal. I apologize. I got to get my seals right.
11: Me too. The monk seal guy. Now, I was thinking, until I heard Aaron's newscast, that that guy was up the creek without a paddle.
3: Oh, he was a monster.
11: And
3: he was
11: now,
3: vilified globally.
11: Is this, you said something when you heard, we both looked at each other when we heard what his defense attorney is now saying he was doing, which was, according to the defense attorney, what?
3: He was defending baby turtles. And this is,
11: Your Honor, innocent.
3: Genius. Not just genius. Not just innocent. Hero. He went from monster to hero.
11: Zero to hero like that. Like,
3: I mean, incredible.
11: And yeah.
3: So you kids taking on school debt, if you're going to law school, I say go. Become a lawyer as fast as you can.
11: Just remember baby turtle defense.
3: Baby turtle defense.
11: Question.
3: Uh-huh.
11: Do you believe him?
3: I want to. that's the beauty of it.
11: You want to.
3: I want to.
11: You go, baby turtles.
3: What kind of monster throws rocks at a harp seal?
11: A monk seal.
3: See, I got to think about harp seals. Yeah. That's just a private problem.
11: This is a seal that's so dedicated, he went into the cloth. No, just kidding. A monk seal. And this guy's throwing rocks, apparently, to protect baby turtles, allegedly.
3: He says he saw this monk seal snatching baby turtles off of this rock. And he thinks, you know, these little turtles.
11: Yes.
3: Yeah, I've seen Finding Nemo.
11: Yes.
3: I know how Kronk or whatever his name was.
11: Whatever the guy.
3: I've seen how beautiful and lovely and cute they are.
11: It's a genius defense.
3: It's a genius defense.
11: For two reasons. One, baby turtles.
3: Baby turtles.
11: And two, can't be disproven.
3: can't prove them wrong. Right?
11: You give this to a jury, that's a shadow of a doubt.
3: Right.
11: And it's about the size of a baby turtle. And I think it's going to work. I'm not saying I believe him. Like you, I want to believe, because otherwise he's just a guy who throws rocks at a monk seal. That's not cool.
3: Right?
11: Yeah.
3: Now, if I heard the story correctly, this guy was witnessed, videotaped, throwing rocks at this monk seal.
11: Yeah.
3: Was then accosted by locals.
11: Yeah.
3: And while
11: who may have just been, you know,
3: they thought they were defending this lovely monk seal from a monster. The guy who assaulted the rock thrower, he got a citation from town. He got a parade
11: for beating up a
3: tourist who's throwing rocks, a monster throwing rocks at a monk seal.
11: Listen,
3: and now,
11: like we've learned from Batman, every hero eventually lives long enough to see himself become the villain.
3: Or vice versa. It's a good, great defense. Brilliant.
11: Really smart Genius. Defense. Yeah. I wonder what that was like when they're sitting in the room and the lawyer's like, man, throwing rocks at a monk seal. People really aren't going to like that. What do we do? Baby turtle defense.
3: Baby turtle defense.
11: He goes, I've used it twice before. It works every time.
3: Yeah. They arrested my client and charged him with reckless driving. Little did they realize.
11: Baby turtle in the road.
3: They were crossing the road, striving to avoid baby turtles.
11: Oh, wow. Well, it'll probably work. I bet you it's enough.
3: It's a lock.
11: It feels that way.
3: It feels like a lock. I mean, I don't want to tempt fate, but
11: yeah.
3: It's a lock.
11: Feels that way. I don't know. I don't know if I buy it. But it's enough of a question. That's right? All they're trying to do.
3: Our system enough is of a so question. Great.
11: All right. Should we talk about Mount St. Helens, which did not erupt in 1979? It was 1980. We all know that.
3: Sure.
11: Obviously. May 18th, 1980. It's a couple years before I was born. But because I spent my entire life in Washington, I feel as though I was there. I feel as though I understand the gravity and the magnitude of what happened. You were not living in Washington at the time.
3: No, I didn't get here for another 8 years.

0: gravity and the magnitude of what happened. You were not living in Washington at the time.
1: No, I didn't get here for another 8 years.
0: Well, I'm interested then in your perspective on somebody who was living across the country. How big was this a news story for the rest of the country?
1: Well, I was young. Yeah, I was 19.
0: Yeah.
1: Or no, 17. I was 17 at the time. And so it was a one-day story. It was cool video of the cloud bursts.
0: Yeah, but you were at the beach. It was summertime.
1: We didn't give a rat's. You know, yeah. Well, we care. Those poor people. It lasted about 8 seconds.
0: Listen, when you're 19, you're not caring a ton.
1: Mm-mm. Not like my wife.
0: You don't understand it.
1: No, you don't get it. It's you know, you don't care about most things in the world.
0: That's true.
1: You know, they had to bring bands in to get me fired up about African hunger.
0: Yeah.
1: You know, I didn't care. What do I care about the planet?
0: But you really love Freddie Mercury.
1: I loved Freddie Mercury. Yeah.
0: If Freddie Mercury had a song about Mount St. Helens, then I think you would have been probably pretty
1: ashes
0: into
1: to
0: it.
1: Ashes, you know. But my wife was born and raised here. So, and when I moved here in 89, it was still close enough to everywhere you went, because I was a new guy in town.
0: Sure.
1: You know, and I'm a tourist. I'm exploring the city. I go down to the waterfront to the old curiosity shop or whatever, you know, knickknack shop on the waterfront. It's all Mount St. Helen Ash. Really? Everything was Mount St. Helen Ash. Everybody at Christmas back
0: home. And mermaid skeletons.
1: Yeah. I went and got glass balls, those Christmas ornaments made from Mount St. Helen Ash.
0: Oh, that's cool.
1: Yeah. I mean, they knew about it back east. I mailed all these back east Christmas ornaments home to the family and whatnot.
0: Yeah.
1: But my wife, who was born and raised here, her parents were in Eastern Washington. So she, as Melissa was probably, I don't know, a junior in high school, maybe a sophomore in high school at the time.
0: Sure.
1: Folks couldn't get home because of the ash.
0: Oh, they were out of town when it happened.
1: They were in Eastern Washington when the eruption.
0: Oh, I thought you meant they lived in Eastern Washington.
1: No,
0: they were traveling to Eastern Washington.
1: So she's home. The truly unpleasant Miss O'Neill is home babysitting her younger sister.
0: Oh, wow.
1: In the house.
0: That's like a movie plot. That's so, like babysitter, yes. Adventures in Babysitting.
1: So the party ensued.
0: Wow.
1: Yeah. The 3-day house party that became, you know, Melissa's.
0: Oh, she partied through it?
1: Oh, you betcha. Schools were closed. Everything was shut down.
0: It's funny that her friends remember from the eruption. They're like, remember that great party? She's
1: party,
0: like, yeah.
1: Remember party? Wow, that was
0: remember
1: the
0: mountain? Not so much.
1: So then let me tell you about what my father-in-law did. The may rest in peace.
0: Yep.
1: The great R.L. Butler, who I still to this day contend may have very well been D.B. Cooper. But that's another story.
0: You know, a lot of people feel that about their father. I thought my father-in-law was D.B. Cooper.
1: I showed you the picture, right, of my father-in-law.
0: Yeah.
1: Yeah. I mean, that artist sketch ripped from the paper.
0: Looks like him.
1: Spot on. Anywho, and he had a background in aviation.
0: But every guy kind of looked like that back then. My father-in-law looked like that.
1: Boeing managers in the late 70s looked. They all had that same D.B. Cooper look.
0: They all got knowledge of 727s. They all know that the backstairs go down.
1: Exactly. They got those aviator glasses. They all wear that same. Anyway.
0: Every single one of them was in NAM, and they know how to jump out of a plane.
1: Yes. But so father-in-law's, or her dad's in Eastern Washington. Can't get back, right? Well, they were doing volunteer church work. Very big in the church community.
0: Yeah.
1: My in-laws and Melissa and her sister. Because you couldn't drive because of the ash cloud.
0: You couldn't see.
1: You couldn't see. You couldn't. Cars were shutting down.
0: Can't even believe that.
1: Her father put this filtration system in his car that literally drew air from inside the cabin. He took out the headlight of their car, used a dryer hose, built a system that pulled air from like inside the cabin to then
0: feed it through the engine
1: so he could not have ash clog down his carburetor.
0: Wow.
1: And drove and got home.
0: And it worked.
1: It worked. He came home mid-party.
0: It's like a Mr. Wizard.
1: Exactly. That same system was then employed by Washington State Patrol to keep their cruisers on the road for emergencies.
0: Based
1: on his design.
0: That's crazy. That's like a Apollo 13 thing.
1: Right,
0: like
1: exactly.
0: We got to shove this in this hole and make it fit with a sock.
1: How can I keep clean air being fed into my engine? And he figured out a way to do it.
0: That's amazing.
1: Right?
0: Genius.
1: And he got home in time mid-party and busted her young bum.
0: That's all he was trying to do.
1: Yes, was get home. He knew his kid.
0: Let me play you. Let's play a little bit of the...
1: I'm sorry you stole our time.
0: No, this is great. And then we got a lot of audio to play. We're going to have some fun with this, looking back on this. I'm fascinated by this. And this is one of those things that my kids... There's a couple things that my kids will watch at any time. Number one... Anything about the Titanic. I don't know why.
1: Oh, wow.
0: It's disasters. It's like bigger than life disasters they're really into. Yeah. And then they read these books. A lot of parents out there probably know these books, but they're called the I Survive books. Have you seen these?
1: Mm-mm.
0: So they're little books that tell stories, like true life stories about people who have survived like

0: crazy experiences. They have I Survived, Titanic, I Survived, Mount St. Helens. I mean, they have them for everything.
1: Sure.
0: I mean, like really dark topics too that you wouldn't think that six-year-olds would be reading, but they do. But it's introducing these themes and these ideas in ways that they find palatable. Cause it's always about other kids who survive things.
2: Yeah. We have human resilience.
0: Yes.
2: You know, the human spirit.
0: Yeah, and it should encourage them. Yeah, they feel like, okay, like
2: no matter what you, this
0: no matter what happens,
2: this kid's got out and lived on the Titanic. You got no problem, son.
0: Yes, exactly. Yeah. So, anyway, they're super into Mount St. Helens and Titanic and all that disaster stuff. And so we watch the stuff on YouTube all the time. There's so much great footage on YouTube of all the old news reports, which are amazing.
2: Yeah.
0: The things that reporters were doing back then, just going in and getting camera, like cameras up on the top of the crater. I mean, really dumb, dangerous, life-threatening things that they were doing.
2: For the story.
0: For the story.
2: Nice.
0: Here's some audio of the eruption. Witnessed and narrated by Jerry Martin. He's an amateur radio operator. He was stationed on the ridge 7 miles behind David Johnston. This is 8:32 a.m. on May 18th, 46 years ago today.
3: Oh, I just felt an earthquake. It just shaking. Now we've got an eruption down here. Now we got a big slide coming off. The slide is coming off of the west slope. Now we got a whole great big eruption out of the crater. And we got another that opened up on the west side, the whole west side, northwest side is sliding down. Keep going, Jerry.
0: I'm going to pause it here real
2: fast.
0: Keep
2: going, Jerry.
0: Keep going. Here's what I want to just to give the audience context. As this guy is sitting there at one of these like forward camps, this was their only way of reporting on what was happening at the time. He was like some geological survey thing that he was connected to. And wasn't he connected?
4: He was just an amateur radio operator.
2: Like a ham operator?
4: Yeah.
0: Oh, okay.
4: Yeah, he was 7 miles behind David Johnston, who was an actual volcanologist.
0: Okay, that's what I'm thinking.
4: This guy was just an amateur enthusiast.
0: Well, who's he talking to on the other end?
4: He's broadcasting on the radio.
2: Just to other responders.
0: Keep going, Jerry.
2: Yeah.
0: Okay. Anyway, he's reporting on this and what he's seeing in front of him, because we don't have video footage of this. We have some pictures that were taken.
2: Right.
0: Which they have now. Have you guys watched the AI recreations of these? They put the pictures together and show you. It is unbelievable.
2: The whole west side of the mountain just gone. Slides down.
0: Just slides down.
2: Yeah.
0: All right. So people have probably heard some of these before, but it bears repeating because it's interesting. So if you compare this to the power of an atomic bomb, this would be equivalent to the energy released when it exploded are the equivalent of 33,000 Hiroshima-sized atomic bombs simultaneously.
2: Wow.
0: 33,000.
2: Wow.
0: The initial lateral blast traveled more than 300 miles per hour, scorching and leveling 230 square miles of forest in 3 minutes.
2: Yeah, just the aftermath of that, just the entire forest just blown over like matchsticks.
0: Just...
2: Yeah.
0: Have you been up to Crater Lake?
2: I've climbed Mount St. Helens.
0: Okay.
2: To the rim.
0: Yeah.
2: Yeah. Yeah. Yes. Yes, I have.
0: It is like being on another planet.
2: It starts.
0: What's amazing, it's actually.
2: The moon. It's coming back.
0: Yeah. It's coming back like way faster than they estimated, too. They were like, this is going to be, you know, generations. And then pretty quickly, they were like, oh, it's actually coming back pretty fast. Not the whole thing, obviously, and still going to take some time. But the Mount St. Helens Visitor Center, for anybody who has not gone up there and seen that, it is well worth your time, because they sit you down and they do this whole thing where you see you see all the lead up and the eruption. You see what it was. Mount St. Helens used to look like Tahoe.
2: Yeah.
0: Gorgeous.
2: Beautiful. Absolutely.
0: In fact, we have some audio also from some famous people. Harry Truman. Everybody talks about Harry Truman, but he had that log cabin right there.
2: He's the one who refused to leave.
0: He refused to leave.
2: Yeah.
0: Let me finish playing from Jerry Martin, then we'll work our way out to Harry Truman here. Jerry Martin, again, amateur radio guy, reporting what he was seeing as it erupted, 8-ish on May 18th, 1980.
3: All right, we got it, boys. The whole northwest section and north section blowing up, trying to come up over the ridge towards me. I'm going to back out of here. Me is covered. That's going to get me too. Get out of here.
0: Yeah, time for him to go, obviously. Let's hear from Harry Truman, who we were just talking about a second ago. Spirit Lake, he says, was his home. Here's a little bit of a profile that was on Harry Truman. That the guy was fascinating. What do you think about Harry Truman?
2: That's America.
0: Yeah.
2: He worked his whole life to get where he got to. And if it, you know, this is what it, this how it ends, this is out of my hands.
0: Do you think that he thought his life was actually going to end, though? I mean, I know they're giving him warnings and he's listening to local officials who are saying, but he spent his life up there. He must have felt like, I know better than you. Or do you really think he thought,
2: that's a great question,
0: life's going to end and I want to end it right here?
2: We can never know, but I had never contemplated the whole, I'll be fine. I'm tough. I'm a man of the mountain.
0: Yeah.
2: I'm a survivalist.
0: I can survive this.
2: I'm not some city wimp. I'll get through this.
0: I don't want to, you know, let you guys tell me what to do. I'm not saying that's what he was.
2: Probably was a lot of that.
0: Literally.
2: I don't think he was resigned to this is how it ends for me, but you never know.
0: You never know. All right. Here's a little bit on Harry Truman.
1: This rosy-cheeked, cupid-faced curmudgeon is 83-year-old Harry R. Truman. Forever accompanied by a glass of Coca-Cola and whiskey, Harry says he hates to drink, but people drive him to it. There's no doubt the Harry R. Truman Resort.
0: That's what I say, too.
1: Has seen better days. Those were the days Harry used to hide his profits under a log in the woods. He says he quit that a while back. Last time it snowed, the log and his money were lost forever. Don't bother to bring your own camper or private boat. If you don't like what Harry has to offer, Harry says, don't come.
5: If they live with me, if I like them, I like them. And if I don't like them, they know it. They might just well go someplace else. I tell them if they don't like my apples, don't shake my tree.
1: He always has something to say. And it's frequently a warning to those who think they'd like to take his land away. Harry's battled for years to keep his interest on the lake and keep his sign in place.
5: It's an emblem of me that damn sign's been there 50-some years.
1: What if you took it down?
5: Well, I'm not going to take it down. Nobody's going to take it down. It'll take me down in a wooden kimono down that road. Backwards when I go down that road or I'm not leaving. And I'm not going to take my name off of that sign that's sandblasted. I've changed it 5 times in my life, and it's going to sit there till it rots down. And my God, I'd like to see the man that's going to take that sign off that post.
0: It sounds to me like Harry Truman had a pretty healthy sense of cynicism when it came to government.
2: Yeah.
0: And I don't think he was going to be told what to do.
2: I don't think, he probably didn't believe the reports.
0: He was not going to listen.
2: It's my mountain.
0: 83 years old, life throws a lot at you, and, you know, I understand why he stayed. I get it. Especially at that age, 83. We have a lot more audio. I'd like to stick with Mount St. Helens for a few more minutes. Is that
2: sure,
0: cool with you?
2: I'm happy to.
0: I'm so fascinated by this. We got some other good stuff we're going to play for you. So don't miss a second of it. We're going to be right back on the other side of this break.
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8: Good afternoon. I'm Aaron Granillo. A shooting today at the Islamic Center of San Diego is now being investigated as a hate crime. Authorities say three adults were killed. The two shooters are also dead. More from CBS's Jonathan Vigliotti.
9: Just before noon today, they say these two gunmen stormed a mosque at the center, opening fire multiple times before then fleeing in a vehicle where they continued to carry out opening fire in a nearby neighborhood before they were quote-unquote neutralized.
8: And police say there's also a school at that Islamic center. No children were injured. An Auburn police officer is out of jail today after he was arrested last week on felony charges involving a minor. The 42-year-old posted $100,000 bail over the weekend. He was released yesterday. He is accused of felony immoral communication with the minor. After contacting an undercover detective, he is due back in court on June 2nd. Four crew members based at Naval Air Station Whidbey Island are alive after two of their jets collided during an air show in Idaho. More from Cairo News Radio's Luke Ducey.
10: Moments after the two Navy Growlers collided midair at slow speed and low altitude, all four crew members ejected and the $67 million jets plummeted to the ground in a fiery crash. Former top gun instructor Dave Burke tells CBS Radio, crashes like this are extremely rare.
11: I think when this investigation is over, those four air crew are going to tell you there was a lot of luck involved.
10: A Navy spokesperson says the EA-18G Growlers were assigned to the Electronic Attack Squadron 129 on Whidbey Island. Luke Ducey, Cairo News Radio.
8: Pierce County detectives say they need your help after 14 cars were left with shattered windows at an apartment complex. This happened near Pacific Lutheran University in Parkland early Saturday morning. And Cairo News Radio's James Lynch reports many of the victims are students.
12: In the video, a white sedan can be seen pulling into the Garfield Station apartments around 3 a.m. Four people get out, two acting as lookouts, while the other two smashed windows and rifled through cars. Here's Pierce County Deputy Carly Capetta.
13: They are causing significant amount of damage to people's vehicles, and it needs to stop.
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8: 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We turn to the real-time traffic desk with Nate Connors.
14: Thanks, Aaron. Let's start you up north and head south. Eastbound 526 in Everett is still heavy, leaving the Boeing plant over to I-5. North 5 starting to fill in between 526 and Highway 2. Everett to Marysville, still less than a 10-minute drive. The drive to Everett from both Bellevue and Seattle looking good. We do have building volumes right there at the Linwood Interchange into Mill Creek. Here in Seattle, South 5, you're backed up in Northeast 50th to the Convention Center. plan on 15, 20 minutes max coming in from Linwood. North 5, we're bumper-to-bumper approaching the West Seattle Bridge. You'll clear out just past I-90, and then it's bumper-to-bumper again approaching 520 across the Ship Canal. 25 minutes to get through all this. South 405, we're now slow from South Bellevue all the way to the Renton Landing. Bellevue to Renton pushing 20 minutes. Southbound 167 now, packed from State Route 18 into Sumner. And a reminder, today the eastbound 18 ramp to eastbound 90 is closed through early tomorrow morning. I think they're going to try to reopen around 4 or 5 Tuesday morning. Eastbound 18 is still open, but you'll need to exit westbound 90, turn around at the first exit in Preston to get on eastbound 90. Cairo News Radio, real-time traffic. I'm Nate Connors.
8: Thank you, Nate, for your forecast this week. Looking pretty good. Just partly cloudy skies today. A few sprinkles tomorrow, but highs will be in the mid-60s for a few days, and then low 70s Thursday and Friday. Right now, 64 degrees in downtown Seattle. I'm Aaron Granillo, Cairo News Radio.
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15: All right, welcome back to the show. We are continuing our look back 46 years ago today, May 18th, 1980. Mount St. Helens erupts. We were just playing you some audio of Harry Truman, who became like a local legend.
16: Folk legend, yeah.
15: Folk
16: absolutely.
15: Legend for his refusal to leave his property on Spirit Lake and ended up dying in the resulting Mount St. Helens explosion, eruption.
16: I think people who live near the mountain, or because we have a lot of folks who live constantly in what's a potential volcanic blast zone.
15: Sure.
16: I mean, the town of Ording, all that whole community in the shadow of St. Helens or Rainier.
15: Mm-hmm.
16: I mean, we're always, you know, one natural disaster away from having communities just wiped off the map, and you never think
15: it's going to actually
16: right. You always
15: happen.
16: Live. Oh, we live on the fault line. We live into this. We live into that. But it happens, and it did happen 46 years ago today.
15: You know what's crazy? Here's another fun fact for you guys to think about. So all that sediment that washed down, you see the side of the mountain just completely blow
16: yeah,
15: off
16: the river of mud.
15: The river of
16: water,
15: mud,
16: and melted ice and mud. Yeah.
15: So listen to this. That was so vast, all the sediment deposited in the Tolt River, so vast that even today, it continues to flow downstream. Total sediment transported since 1980 is enough to bury downtown Portland, Oregon under 300 feet of mud. That's how much was taken off the mountain and just transported downriver in these massive washouts.
16: Well, when you say it was, 33,000?
15: 33,000 Hiroshima bombs, equivalent.
16: You can't fathom how much
15: power that
16: force
15: is.
16: That is. But then, you know, you watch the entire side of a mountain just be moved on.
15: Yes.
16: And wash 300 feet. How much? Portland, 30 or 30 feet deep?
15: 300 feet deep.
16: 300 feet deep. 300 the entirety deep. Of Portland buried in 300 feet of mud.
15: Yes. That's how much has been transported since 1980. Here's another weird conspiracy theory, and then we're going to get back into some of this audio. But you and I were talking just a couple minutes ago about how you thought that your father-in-law, who was actually in Spokane at the time,
16: mm-hmm.
15: was D.B. Cooper.
16: Thought so.
15: Yeah, he thought it's very possible. He could be.
16: Yeah, they don't know.
15: So here's another conspiracy. Have you heard this conspiracy theory about the Mount St. Helens cover-up of D.B. Cooper? So he jumped in, was it 1971? I think it was in November of 1971.
16: Okay.
15: That D.B. Cooper originally jumped. I could be wrong about that. Let me look that number up real fast. 1971, yes. November 24th, 1971. It was Thanksgiving Day, right?
16: Okay, I'm sure.
15: Wasn't it? Or Thanksgiving Eve?
16: I didn't notice a volcanic eruption. D.B. Cooper was off my radar.
15: Okay, so the thing about D.B. Cooper, if you grew up here, if you're local here, then it's legend. Everybody knows about it. So much so that you thought your father-in-law was possibly D.B. Cooper. So the flight path where he jumped out of the 727,
16: uh-huh.
15: a lot of folks are saying that he actually, because this would have been 9 years later that St. Helens erupted, a lot of folks are saying or positing this conspiracy theory that he did indeed die from the fall
16: uh-huh.
15: because it was a stormy, rainy night, cold weather, all that stuff. He must have been injured when he fell. And then they just didn't find him. It's a huge, vast wilderness. And they did, I mean, they did so much to try to find his remains and try to find him. None of the money ever turned up except some by a river, weirdly, in 1980, right around the eruption. But they're saying that if he landed anywhere near Mount St. Helens, which they think he very easily could have based on the flight path of the plane, then his remains just weren't discovered, and it was all just covered up by sediment or the eruption when St. Helens exploded.
16: Makes sense.
15: Which would make sense because sure, they've never been able to find him since then. And then the only money they did find was in that Washougal washout years later in 1980. It's possible. Sure. Anyway, we were talking about it, so I thought it was interesting to bring back up. All right, here's some more audio. This was Harry Truman talking about why he was refusing to leave. Spirit Lake was his home. He wasn't going to go.
17: If I left, it'd kill me. If I left this place and lost my home, I'd die in a week. I couldn't live. I couldn't stand it. So I'm like that old captain, and by God, I'm going down the ship. What am I going to do? I lived up there. I lived up there 50 years. I had some people yesterday ask me why the hell I stay there and what am I doing up there. That's my life. Spirit Lake and Mount St. Helens is my life, folks. I've lived there 50 years. It's a part of me. That mountain and that lake is a part of Truman, and I'm a part of it.
15: Now, we got to remember back in the time when they're doing these interview with him, when these interviews with Harry Truman, he's talking to local reporters, which is where we got some of this audio. We have the benefit of hindsight. We know that it erupted.
16: Right.
15: But it's not like that was the first time that the mountain had been burping and making noises. Now, they were pretty sure, based on what it was doing, that this looked like it could be the big one.
16: Right, because you're talking about literally hundreds, if not thousands, of micro
15: tiny little earthquakes happening, all these little things. But Harry Truman, he's an 83-year-old man. Everybody knows old men. They're stubborn.
16: Yeah.
15: And he probably felt like, I know better.
16: He probably felt thousands of those over the course of his 50 years at Spirit Lake.
15: All the time.
16: Right.
15: Eruption, whatever. I was going to come up with a rhymey word for it.
16: You asked initially when we started talking about the anniversary today, did Harry Truman say, if it's my time, it's my time? In that last statement he made, if I lose this place, I'm not going to make it a week without this. So maybe he was resigned.
15: Yeah.
16: To the fact that if this is it, this is it.
15: He felt like his fate was tied to that mountain.
16: Yeah.
15: This is where he lives and this is where he dies. But just think about that. Here's a short interview with the sheriff, Les Nelson, whose job it was to go and try to convince this curmudgeonly old man, like, hey, why don't you just come down off the mountain for just like a couple of days?
16: Yeah.
15: Because they did. They had a lot of people. They evacuated those neighborhoods. In fact, there was a big push, and we have audio of this, there's a big push by the local lawmakers to let people back into their homes because they were being kept out of their homes.
16: Right.
15: And they were shutting roads down, saying, you guys can't go back in. And they were letting people temporarily to go back in, get supplies, get things that they might need.
16: Yeah.
15: And then you got to get back out.
16: Because they've been emergency evacuated.
15: Yeah. But this is the Sheriff Les Nelson talking about his last visit to Truman before the eruption.
18: Thursday, May 15th. Sheriff Les Nelson heads up to Spirit Lake for what would be his last chat with Harry Truman.
19: That was an ominous place. That was strange. An eerie feeling to be up there at that mountain. It was extremely quiet. Everything but Harry was quiet. And he said, I'll be stranded up here, but you guys can throw me a loaf of bread or something out of a helicopter or something. He said, we'll be all right here. And I guess that I respected that. He was entitled to be left there. What would you have arrested him for? For being in his home on a quiet evening?
15: I mean, yeah, great question. How do you force somebody to leave if they don't want to leave? And you can't prove for, you know, beyond a reasonable doubt. It's not like a court case, but you can't prove that mountain's going to blow up until it erupts.
16: Yeah. And he'd been through dozens of those scares.
15: Yeah. And so he said, yeah, just toss me a loaf. But the fact that he said, you guys can toss me a loaf of bread because I'll be stuck up here leads me to believe that he didn't think it was going to take him out. That he thought, I'll survive this. It'll be bad conditions, but you guys can.
16: I may be cut off, but I'm a tough guy.
15: Yeah. I'll survive. The whole thing was just wild. I mean, looking back, I can't believe it's been 46 years. I still remember driving around as a kid, and my parents said, hey, look at that like big giant hill of dirt. That's ash. Yeah. They had to clear a road through that ash because it just covered everything. And to think that it seems impossible to me that that could happen again. And yet, we live
16: in the shadow of the mountain.
15: In the shadow of the largest really active volcanoes. Yeah,
16: the largest on the continent.
15: Does that ever scare you? Do you ever think about it at night?
16: No, I don't. We our band played a gig down in Ording once. And those folks are like, whatever.
15: Yeah.
16: They're very Truman-esque. It blows, it blows. You can't let it dictate your life.
15: You kind of, just like that sheriff, I kind of respect it.
16: Kind of respect the fact that, yeah.
15: Just kind of live your life. I like it. All right, we got a lot more coming up. We got text messages, lots of great stuff. Stick around, we'll be right back.
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15: All right, welcome back to the show. We got a lot of text messages. Thank you guys so much for participating. A lot of good responses, a lot of good topics today. Let's just jump right in. Laura, go for it.
3: On Bothell High School students walking out of school today over the loss of their school resource officer, Kirk from Tacoma says, vote the school board out. Thank goodness students and families are protesting. Hopefully democracy will work and they will reboot the board.
15: Yeah, I mean, I wrote a piece about this. You guys can text. Actually, no, this was not what I wrote the piece about. I also wrote a piece about this on MyNorthWest.com, and you guys can go there and you can look. There was a recent survey that was done in the Bothell High School community.
16: Yeah.
15: 77% of students agreed or strongly agreed that a officer program promotes student safety, a school resource officer on campus. 77%. And the school board's response to that was, let's end the program.
16: 4-1.
15: They voted
16: 4-1. Not even 3-2. I mean, it doesn't matter.
15: 4-1. That makes no sense to me.
16: Well, the students walked out today. A couple hundred students walked out today. They've signed a 3,600 signature petition, and they're going to address the state's superior court to see about reversing the school board's decision to end this program after 30 good. Years. An officer had been on that campus for 10 years.
15: Yeah, good.
16: 206 says, my kid's high school had an SRO. His memorial service at Eastside Megachurch was overflowing. He was very, very loved and respected.
15: Yeah, absolutely.
16: I think all the expressed concerns and fears by the community about SROs can be dismissed or at least alleviated by actually meeting one and having one on campus.
15: Yeah, which is like SPD Chief Sean Barnes. He was an SRO.
16: Yep.
15: And he talks about that. He says, man, these guys are really vital. You meet kids. You get a chance to be introduced in the community in a way that's not combative in any way.
16: Right.
15: You're a friend. You're somebody they can come to as an advisor. Like this guy, Officer Ware from Bothell PD. All the stories are like, yeah, he was a really nice guy. He used to try to make friends with kids who maybe felt left out or needed a friend. He would always have snacks in his office to make sure the kids who were hungry could stop by and grab a quick snack. I cannot imagine why the school board would want to send him packing, but, you know, that's... I don't have kids in that school district, and I'm happy about it. On the public bathrooms in Pioneer Square, Stephen and Isqua says, an ID to use the toilet, but no ID to vote. Crazy. That is funny. Thank you, Stephen.
16: Okay.
3: Oh, Spike, you read this one.
16: Okay. Moondog A says, can you guys go number 2 in under 10 minutes?
15: Under 10 minutes? What is it?
16: 10 minutes. There's 10-minute time. In 10 minutes of the publicly funded public restroom in Pioneer Square,
3: door unlocks
16: and opens in 10 minutes.
15: How do they get away with that? What if somebody's having an emergency in
16: there? Well, then they probably need help. I think it's thank God. I hope they don't wait 10. I think 3 is a limit. They can do a lot of
15: 10 minutes sounds like a short time.
3: I feel like 15 would just be a little more reasonable.
15: A little more reasonable.
16: I think I'm sticking with 3.
15: Listen, as a dad who finds a lot of solace in a bathroom, much to my wife's chagrin.
16: You should go to Pioneer Square.
15: I wouldn't go downtown to do it.
16: That guy's selling a Sunday paper outside.
15: That's true. Yeah. All right. 10 minutes. That seems short. I agree with you, Laura. That seems short.
16: That way, Laura.
15: That's funny.
16: Good judgment. Good job.
15: Yeah.
4: Go for it, guys.
3: On Sound Transit 360 says, talking about kicking the can over multiple generations. From the get-go, they should have had pay gates. The honest system don't work here.
4: Well, they should, yeah, they should try to recoup as much, obviously, from ticket sales as they can. They claim that that's not possible because we don't have an elevated system and that people can just walk on.
16: Yeah, it's an honor system for a city that has no honor. Doug in Mount Vernon says they can add a tip line for the Orca card renewal and pay kiosks at terminals. If this trip is worth an extra 15, 20, 25%.
4: Interesting. All right, Jamestown in Eastlake says, you have every right to be frustrated over a project that has been long overdue for the region. It was still not managed well enough to account for overflow growth, a population, etc. But we need public transportation. Doesn't matter how you look at it. I'm not saying that don't have public transportation. I'm just saying that there is a certain cost at which it's not really feasible. And this would seem to me to be that cost. If they tell us it's going to be $53 billion, but the actual cost is closer to $200 billion, and they're saying now that they're going to have to take out 75-year bonds just to help pay for it. Clearly, something's not working. But yeah, I'm not saying get rid of it. I'm just saying maybe stop it where it's at right now and just call well enough alone.
3: All right, let's get to the Mount St. Helens eruption stories because we got some really good ones on the text line. Tacoma Ray says, oh my gosh, I love this topic. I was a freshman in junior high spending the night at my friend Brian Huffman's house. When we woke up in the morning, it was still dark out. And when we opened the window, it was like we were on another planet. There was no color. Everything was covered in ash and black and white. One of the weirdest, most surreal experiences I've ever had in my life.
4: Oh, what a great message. Thank you, Tacoma Ray. Can you imagine going through that as like as a junior higher at your friend's house?
16: Wow.
4: It would be the most exciting.
16: Mrs. Joey says, my dad was a part owner of and working at a paramedic in Mason County. He had to go buy nylons and put them somewhere on the engine of the three ambulances to filter out ash.
4: Just like your father-in-law figured out.
16: Yeah,
4: smart. Kathy and Burian says, brother, sister, and spouses were in the family cabin at White Pass. They drove with the car door open, staring at road markers as best they could to get down in the dark. I mean, I can't even fathom. I've driven in like snow whiteouts before, like blizzard conditions. But to think about that being daytime because a mountain has just erupted is pretty crazy. All right, go for it, Laura.
3: From the 253, they sent in a picture of Mount St. Helens. The Saturday after the May 18th eruption, we rented an airplane from a Cessna Flying School in North Idaho and flew over to see it. Wow. Put on our live stream now.
4: Oh, wow. This is just days after?
3: Days after.
4: Wow. I'm surprised.
3: I don't think I'd be that brave. Yeah,
4: I'm surprised they were even allowed to do that. That's crazy.
16: 206 says, my folks were visiting me when I lived in Bothell. They left early in the morning and were past the Tolt River Bridge about an hour before the flooding came down. Whoa. It was not until they got home in Eureka, California that night listening to the news that they heard about the blowout. They didn't listen to radio in the car. Totally lucky timing.
4: So they were just like driving ahead of it.
16: Yeah, just ahead of it. Oblivious.
4: That's crazy. All right, thank you guys so much for all the messages. Super interesting. I hope you guys have a great rest of your day. John Curley's coming up next. Enjoy the sun. We will be back here tomorrow. We'll see you then. Bye-bye.

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13: I'm Jennifer Kuiper. A deadly shooting at the Islamic Center of San Diego today, which includes a mosque and a school. San Diego Police Chief Scott Wall.
14: We have three confirmed adults that are deceased.
13: And Wall says both suspects have been found dead near a vehicle. CBS's Anna Schechter.
15: The suspects are teenagers and that they were in a vehicle. We've actually seen the photo of their vehicle. It's a white vehicle and their bodies were found next to that vehicle. So my law enforcement sources are assuming that they took their own lives.
13: Police say that this man was in the area when it took place earlier today and heard.
16: Then another dozen shots and again a pause and probably... Another dozen, so maybe around 30 shots. That's what we heard.
13: Police say the case is considered to be a hate crime, and President Trump describes the shooting as a terrible situation. The Sandy Fire in Southern California's Simi Valley has grown to more than 700 acres, prompting mandatory evacuations. Under threat are not only people, but some animals, including horses, as CBS News LA's Luzdelia Caballero reports.
17: At this point, it's all hands on deck for people trying to evacuate their animals, and certainly we are talking about horses that are getting spooked not only by cars, but also by sirens.
13: The Trump administration announces plans to roll back federal drinking water standards for PFAS chemicals. The Biden administration created limits for six types of PFAS chemicals, also known as forever chemicals. Under the new rules proposed by the Environmental Protection Agency, EPA Administrator Lee Zeldin says enforcement will pare down to two types of chemicals.
18: We are upholding the federal drinking water standards for PFOA and PFOS. The science on these two chemicals is some of the strongest of any drinking water contaminant we regulate. Those levels are staying.
13: President Trump has dropped his lawsuit against the IRS as part of a deal to secure compensation for some of his supporters. Loyola Law Professor Lori Levinson.
19: He's putting into effect basically a $1.7 billion fund to pay out to his supporters or people he claims were the victims of weaponization of the Justice Department during the Biden era.
13: CBS's Jim Krasula reports on a worsening Ebola outbreak in Africa.
20: An American doctor working in the Democratic Republic of Congo has contracted a rare Ebola variant with no approved vaccines. Deaths from the outbreak have surpassed 100 in two provinces in the African nation. There are more than 300 suspected Ebola cases.
13: President Trump says Ebola is confined right now to Africa. This is CBS News.
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22: Coming up, the defense speaks for a man accused of throwing a rock at a monk seal. That's after Nate Connors at the Real Time Traffic Desk.
2: Thanks, Aaron. We're up to a half hour now to drive through downtown Seattle on northbound I-5. Your thick backups start near the Michigan Curve across the Ship Canal Bridge. South 5, you're going to jam up right there at the Ship Canal Bridge in the downtown. 25-minute trip from Linwood in the downtown. Our lake bridges are looking great. North 405 filling in through Kirkland and again through Canyon Park. All added up, Bellevue to Linwood is at 25 minutes. South 405, we're packed from Southeast 8th and Bellevue through Cold Creek Parkway. And then it slims down a bit as you head into Renton. Northbound 405, you're slow from South Center all the way through the S-curves. South Center to Bellevue, close to a half-hour commute. And if you're heading east of the mountains this afternoon, road work on the Cleellum Bridge has traffic down to a single lane heading eastbound 90. We're looking at a close to a 5-mile bumper-to-bumper backup right now. North Bend to Ellensburg has a 25-minute delay. Cairo News Radio, real-time traffic. I'm Nate Connors.
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22: Good afternoon, I'm Aaron Granillo. Gunfire outside a Capitol Hill nightclub in Seattle sends three people to the hospital overnight. Police say a fight broke out before that gunfire outside Kultura, Seattle, near Broadway and Pike. Detective Brian Pritchard tells us the suspects ran off before police arrived.
23: Well, of course, officers provided aid until Seattle Fire Department arrived. And then the three victims were transported to Harvey Medical Center, two in serious condition and one in critical condition.
22: Pritchard says that fight involved the nightclub security staff. The three victims rushed to Harborview Medical Center. The man accused of stealing a state patrol vehicle on Christmas Day has again been found incompetent to stand trial. Cairo News Radio's Frank Lindsay reports he was already found incompetent back in January.
24: A judge has ordered another 90 days of competency restoration for 24-year-old Alexander Smith. Body cam video shows state troopers spending several minutes trying to coax him off of I-5 near Seattle's Northgate neighborhood before he bolted into traffic, allegedly threw a lieutenant to the pavement and sped away in her patrol SUV.
25: No!
24: Police eventually tracked him down and forced him to a stop near Alderwood Mall and took him into custody. Frank Lindsay, Cairo News Radio.
22: Covington man accused of throwing a rock at a monk seal in Hawaii claims he was just trying to protect turtles. His defense attorney says Igor Litvinchuk thought the seal was attacking those turtles.
26: He's devastated at the notion that people thought he wanted to injure the seal.
22: Attorney tells Hawaii News Now Litvinchuk is apologetic about what happened. He is due in federal courts in Hawaii next week. And a Seattle charter school that was backed by former Seattle Seahawks quarterback Russell Wilson is set to shut down. The Seattle Times reports the Why Not You Academy, located in Des Moines, will close at the end of this school year. It's due to declining enrollments and ongoing financial struggles. High school opened back in 2021 with the mission to serve underserved students, but enrollments never reached projections. Your weather update now, looking at partly cloudy skies this afternoon and again for tomorrow. Highs will be in the low to mid-60s the next few days, then warming up into the 70s to round out the week. Right now, 63 in downtown Seattle. I'm Aaron Granillo, Cairo News Radio.
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1: Brilliant move by that lawyer, huh?
3: I know.
1: Tricky.
4: Your Honor, my client was trying to save those turtles.
3: Good move. People works.
4: He had to make a choice between a aggressive.
1: What was it again? He threw the thing at
4: rock
5: monk seal.
4: Monk seal.
3: Yeah.
4: And the turtles.
5: That's all. The monk seal was. He was just chilling.
4: Your Honor,
3: can you prove the turtles were not there?
5: No. Can you prove they were there?
4: Who here can make a choice between a monk seal and a bunch of innocent turtles?
5: Plus, we have his own statement saying what.
3: I'm rich. Find me. Yeah. I know.
4: All right. Hey, we're on the air. Are we on the air? Oh, we are. Okay, here we go. Live together! All right, here we go with the John Gerling Show. All right. Michael's Casino Resort text line. I believe that is working. 1-888-973-5476. I'm not very good with the computer, but I'm even worse when...
5: When somebody changes the password?
4: Yeah.
5: Yep.
4: Why do they do that? Who cares what our password is on this screen right here? Not anybody's coming in here to go through the bunch of silly drops and things, right? Of Aaron saying
5: if you're going to change it, it'd be nice to let people know.
4: Yes, that's a good point there, Joe. Wish I had a big rock to throw at somebody right now. college graduation season. And I was thinking... And I was watching, actually, I had a bunch of different ones sort of pop up on my screen this morning. And I saw Tom Brady, Jonathan Haidt. And it was weird. I was just reading, listening to his book yesterday. It was Cutting the Grass. And I listened to Coddling the American Mind. And then The Anxious Generation, I think is his last one, bestseller list. And it was really 4 hours of Cutting the Grass. And so I got a chance to listen to half of almost all of them, the two. And then he was a speaker. Let's see, who else spoke? Oh, Eric Schmidt, former CEO of Google. They all got different receptions. But we'll start with the fact that it was on the 18th of May, 1980, when Mount St. Helens blew. And the north side was most of the damage. About, I don't know how many millions of trees completely destroyed as they all went washing down into the waiting river. Interesting thing that happened shortly after, ecologists went in there and they said to Weyerhaeuser, you go ahead and plant trees. You can plant up to 18 million trees, 45,000 to 60,000 trees covering over a huge area. And they were planted, each one, I think, about 10 feet apart. And they had to dig down into the soil, and then each one of the trees by Weyerhaeuser was planted there. And then the scientists also said, hey, let's let an entire other section grow back naturally, and let's just see what happens between the two. Well, after a couple of years, here's what they found. The trees that were planted by Weyerhaeuser came out much faster than what was happening just naturally nearby. But later on, they discovered that the trees that were coming up naturally actually had a whole bunch of benefits that the ones planted by Weyerhaeuser didn't. For instance, the ash on the trees that were down worked as an insecticide. Plus, the trees that were coming up naturally had more fungus and microbiology around microbiomes and insects that made for a more richer and more complex diversity. And the trees themselves were also hardier. So you get the choice between things coming up naturally and things being sheltered and coddled and cared for in a slightly unnatural environment. In a natural environment, which leads us to what was happening at college commencement speeches. So you had Tom Brady was there, and Brady's speech basically was something you'd hear all the time, that life is hard and do hard things and you'll be a better person for it.
6: Says, trust me when I tell you, overcoming fear and doubt in the face of those challenges is where you're going to gain the confidence to make your best choices when things aren't going the way you want.
4: One more.
6: Where you choose to work might also seem too hard for you. You'll be up against a lot of people from equally great schools who are just as smart and talented as you, and they want it as much as you do. You'll be asked to do things you've never done before, to work long hours, harder than you ever have, with people you might not like guys from Duke. But what makes it too hard is exactly the thing that makes it the perfect place for you. Because it will offer you the greatest opportunity of all. The opportunity to face your own fears and doubts and develop the skills and abilities necessary to overcome any obstacle you'll face on the path to being successful

0: skills and abilities necessary to overcome any obstacle you'll face on the path to being successful in life.
1: Yeah. Life is hard. Life is competitive. And do your best. Don't be afraid of challenges. You'll be richer for it, and you'll be able to handle the next adversity that comes along. Or you can walk out 230 miles away on the exact same day. About three dozen students decided that they were going to walk out because they didn't want to hear. They didn't want to be tested. They didn't want the adversity of having their thoughts. I'm sorry, not their thoughts. Their feelings challenged by Jonathan Haidt. Haidt is an award-winning social psychologist. He has numerous best-selling books. Probably the one that did the best for him and really broke him out into the world was he challenged the idea that American minds are being coddled and society is not doing kids any favors by not challenging them. And then he also pointed a finger at social media and how social media is destroying our ability to think and to be strong and to be able to stand up to the adversity of other ideas that we may or may not like. He'd been warning people about this for a long time. He's shown how kids started to become very depressed after about 2007 when the advent of the cell phone that allows you to take a selfie. He has chronicled all of this stuff in his books, and he got a chance to speak at NYU. And about three dozen students wrote a letter saying, we don't want him to speak here because he doesn't support our values. Okay. They, when Haidt got up to speak, they stood up and walked away. And unfortunately, they missed him saying things like this.
2: If there's just one thing from my address that you remember tomorrow, next week, and 20 years from now, make it this. Treasure your attention. In 2014, when she was nearly 80 years old, the poet Mary Oliver wrote a short poem titled Instructions for Living a Life. It goes like this. Pay attention. Be astonished. Tell them. It sounds simple, but paying attention is in fact one of the most challenging and meaningful things you can do. Because what you pay attention to shapes what you care about. And what you care about shapes what you become. Taking control of your own attention has never been easy, which is why it's one of the many things this university is trying to prepare you to do. In 2005, the writer David Foster Wallace gave one of this century's most famous and important commencement addresses at Kenyon College. He said, the really significant education and thinking that we're supposed to get in a place like this isn't really about the capacity to think, but rather about the choice of what to think about. He was right, and he seemed to anticipate that two decades later, there are so many powerful people and companies trying to take that choice from you. They compete with each other to capture your attention. Now think about that phrase. It acknowledges that your attention is valuable, but it also reveals that some of the biggest corporations in human history, they're not trying to earn your attention. They're not trying to deserve your attention. They're trying to take it from you.
1: Yeah, he pointed out, I thought it was one of the interesting little tidbits, is that you take a company like Meta, worth, I don't know, $1 trillion or something. You said there's 2 billion people are on Meta. We have any of that cut, or is that just from my memory?
3: From your memory.
1: Yeah, he said it's worth $1 trillion or something. But he said 2 billion people are on it, but nobody pays them any money. So how do they get all their money? Well, they get all their money because they basically sell your attention, your eyeballs, to other people that might be interested in your wallet. And I thought that was pretty profound when you think that, as he points out, social media has been in there for these kids and in their life and shrinking their life and not challenging them and making them feel that at any minute that their whole world falls apart because they've only been exposed to a community that supports their weaknesses or encourages them to be victims. He talks about this in his book, and apparently that

0: it was too upsetting for some of the kids there at the college. But it was evident at University of Arizona, because when former CEO of Google, Eric Schmidt, went to speak, he gets up there, and I don't know what percentage of kids were screaming at him, but he starts talking about AI, and, well, what? Yeah.
1: Hang on. We just had an audio crash, so I might need a minute to pull this one up.
0: Let me do it again then. So the former CEO of Google, Eric Schmidt, so he goes to speak about AI, and
1: All right, hang on. Let's play it from YouTube.
0: Okay, hang on.
2: Last December, Time magazine selected its Person of the Year for 2025, and it was the architects of artificial intelligence. Interesting. So today we stand on this edge of another technological transformation, one that will be larger, faster, and more consequential than what came before. It will touch every profession, every classroom, every hospital, every laboratory, every person, and every relationship you have. I know what many of you are feeling about that. I can hear you. There is a fear.
0: Wow. Cold room for
2: there
0: Eric.
2: There is a fear in your generation that the future has already been written, that the machines are coming, that the jobs are evaporating, that the climate is breaking, that politics is fractured, and that you are inheriting a mess that you did not create.
0: That's what social media told them.
2: And I understand that fear. It's rational. And it's amplified every day
0: irrational.
2: By social media platforms with algorithms that have learned with great precision that fear earns clicks and that anxiety drives engagement.
0: There you go. Okay.
2: But I want to say something to you this evening as clearly as I can. To speak of the future as though it has already been decided is to surrender the one thing that actually matters. You are surrendering your agency.
0: There you go.
2: The future does not simply arrive. It gets built in laboratories, in dormitories, in startups, in classrooms, in legislators. And the people building it will be you and people like you.
0: Yeah, that's good. So he's talking about doing things that are difficult. Listen, here's what's going to happen. These kids can boo all they want, but it's like standing on a platform, a train platform, and the AI train pulls up. You've got a couple of choices. You can get on the train if you feel that you just want to get on and ride that train somewhere, even though you don't like it. You could throw yourself in front of the train, like throwing a Molotov cocktail through Sam Altman's window or something, right? Or here's an even better move. You could run ahead of the train before it leaves, or in some way get ahead of the train and build tracks that would redirect the AI train to a direction that you feel better serves society. So the choice is, again, do nothing, stand on the platform and scream at it, maybe yell at it, maybe take pictures of it, flip it off as it goes by, because this is the future and there's not a whole lot you can do about it. Or you can get on or redirect with tracks. I think probably if you talk to somebody like Tom Brady, they would talk about the hard things to do would probably be to run ahead of the train, to redirect the tract of AI into a position that better serves, you think, humanity, because you have this idea that humanity will not be well served by AI. So a lot like the trees that were planted there on the north side of Mount St. Helens, we'll go back to that. There were those that were planted succinctly and with science, and they were prepped and they were cared for by Weyerhaeuser because they needed trees to grow as quickly as they possibly could. And then the ones that grew up in nature, right, that they grew up through hard soil. There was all sorts of problems that they had to face, but they ended up creating a more richer, more diverse, stronger environment for all those to enjoy. And if you've gone to Mount St. Helens recently, as we celebrate the anniversary of the explosion of Mount St. Helens, if you've been there at any time, you can see we all benefit from those trees that grew hardily on their own, without man making minor adjustments to to the difficulties of life. That's my weekend of listening to commencement speeches. Having never graduated from college, I never had the joy of it, but apparently most people have no idea. They don't even remember most of their commencement speeches, whoever speaks there.
1: Yeah, huh? Didn't have the experience either.
0: Yeah. Anybody in there graduate from college? That's a dumb question. Look where you guys are working.
3: Bellevue College.
4: Hey.
0: Oh, yeah.
4: Hey, that's where I went.
0: Oh, hey, guys.
4: Hey. They were both named Nate. Son of a
0: go, God. Go Moose, or what were you guys? Where's your mascot?
3: I think it's the Bulldogs.
4: The Bulldogs.
0: Okay. Do you remember your college cheer?
4: Go, go, Bulldogs.
3: I don't know, yeah.
4: Roof, roof, roof.
0: Who was your college commencement speaker?
4: Leslie.
0: Okay. Thank you. Thanks, Nate.
1: Helpful.
0: Very helpful. Okay, here's Nate checking traffic. Nathan.
4: All right, let's start you here in Seattle. 35 minutes now through downtown on North 5. Your backup start near the Michigan Curve all the way across the Ship Canal Bridge. Seattle to Everett heading further north. It's just a 40-minute trip. It's getting crowded from 145th and Shoreline up to 164th there in Mill Creek. Bellevue to Everett, 50 minutes. Scattered backups between Kirkland and Canyon Park. Once you get into Everett, Everett to Marysville, a 10-minute commute. Pretty slow from 526 up to Highway 2 and then again starting at the Union Slough into Marysville. Seattle to Federal Way is a 25-minute commute. Northbound 405 are struggling from South Center through the Renton S-curves. About 25 minutes from South Center into Bellevue. Renton to Puyallup on the Valley Freeway, a 40-minute drive. You're heavy from State Route 18 into Sumner. And right now, Tacoma to Olympia looking great at just 35 minutes. Cairo News Radio, real-time traffic. I'm Nate Connors.
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17: Hey, John, why don't you tell everybody why you started going to longevity medical clinic?
0: No, I don't want to do that. I can tell you, I started going to longevity medical clinic before I started doing these commercials, but that why I went is not important.
17: Oh, it absolutely is.
0: Okay. I'll tell you. I was a Sammamish City Council member, and whenever they had asked me to do the Pledge of Allegiance, I couldn't make it through the whole thing without crying. 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We balance all that stuff, and I can do the Pledge of Allegiance without crying, but I've also noticed that I deal with stress a lot better, don't I?
17: Yes, you're a lot easier to live with.
0: Yes.
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23: Good afternoon. I'm Aaron Granillo. Police in San Diego are investigating a fatal shooting at an Islamic center. Three adults were killed, as we hear from CBS's Cammie McCormick.
24: Both suspects are dead. They were found inside a vehicle nearby the Islamic center. The FBI said they were both teenagers.
25: We have every single police officer available throughout our county that dropped what they're doing and did exactly what they're trained to do, run towards gunfire.
24: Police Chief Scott Walls says because of the location, it's being considered a hate crime. All children and staff were said to be safe.
23: Here in King County, prosecutors say domestic violence deaths are rising. Almost none of these killers had a criminal record. Two murder-suicides happened last week, one in Bellevue, one in Kent. David Martin chairs the domestic violence units for the King County Prosecuting Attorney's Office.
26: We know domestic violence is often hidden and isolating and escalating behind closed doors until it reaches a crisis point.
23: And he says these deaths are trending up even as other violent crime goes down. An Auburn police officer who's accused of trying to communicate sexually with a minor in an online sting is no longer in jail. Pierce County Sheriff's Deputy Carly Capetto says the 42-year-old was arrested Friday after allegedly reaching out to a detective posing as a child.
27: This is our detectives doing proactive work.
23: The officer is out on $100,000 bail. He's due back in court on June 2nd. 14 cars and 14 shattered windows. Deputies say most of the victims are students. Happened just before 3 a.m. Saturday at the Garfield Station Apartments near Pacific Lutheran University. Here's Deputy Carly Capetto again.
28: Think about it. 14 vehicles times, you know, let's say each window was $200, and that's probably on the low scale. That's a lot of money.
23: Crimes were caught on surveillance video. You can see four men getting out of a white sedan and immediately breaking into cars. We posted that video at MyNorthwest.com. Now to the real-time traffic desk coming up on 3:32. Here's Nate Connors.
4: Thanks, Aaron. 35 minutes to get you through downtown Seattle on northbound I-5. Your hefty backups start near the Michigan Curve up to the Ship Canal Bridge. There is a little clearing there through the heart of downtown. South 5 jams up in Northeast 50th in the downtown. 20 minutes from Linwood in the downtown Seattle. Going north, Seattle to Everett, just a 40-minute trip. Bellevue to Everett, though, at 50 minutes. You've got scattered backups from Kirkland through Canyon Park. Seattle Defender Way looking good at 25 minutes. Just some scattered slowing along South Center down to 516. Bellevue to Renton's at 25 minutes. Thick between Southeast 8th and Cold Creek Parkway. And then you'll start to thin out. Renton to Puyallup on the Valley Freeway is a 40-minute drive. The north end, you're doing pretty good. It's the south end where it gets heavy from State Route 18 into Sumner. And Tacoma to Olympia is pretty much wide open at just 35 minutes. Cairo News Radio, real-time traffic. I'm Nate Connors.
23: Thank you, Nate. Now to the forecast. We have partly cloudy skies today. A nice week overall. Mid-60s the next few days and 70s to round out the week. Right now, 64 degrees in downtown Seattle. I'm Aaron Granillo, Cairo News Radio.
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1: 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Let's see. 46 years ago, Mount St. Helens erupted. It was this very day, 1980, 8:32 a.m. Bulging north flank of the Mount St. Helens slid away in a massive landslide. Then seconds later, uncorking volcanic explosion of blasting rocks, horizontally destroying centuries of forest growth in the span of just several minutes. 9 hours of explosions, killing 57 people and forever altering the landscape. And also we know about volcanoes. Scientists say today that they would have fair warning. There is all sorts of new devices that they have in place to give you, because everybody was just kept being told, well, it could be next hour, next month, next week, could be 6 months. And so just get everybody out of the blast zone. There's a whole sort of side story, a controversy that was going on around it as well. Do you know that? I think we talked about this last year. Were you here for that?
0: Yeah.
1: About they didn't want to tell the guys to get in. They wanted to keep them in there. There was all this stuff going on. And there's a whole documentary on, all about Dixie Ray, who was the governor at the time, right? Is it part of this? This is part of the stuff pulled up? Okay, yeah. Describing how the safety zone are meaningless to the public. Yeah, because they wanted to keep the people out. Here's Dixie Ray, your governor at the time.
3: There's an awful lot of overemphasis on these reds and blues and so on. I think that people like yourself don't realize that to a large segment of the public, they're quite meaningless. Quite meaningless. You put up a barrier, maybe, and people simply go around it.
6: You know, we're all human beings, and someday Dixie Lee will pay for that. She may not on this earth, but she will on some other one. You watch. I don't see how in the world that woman can sleep at night myself.
1: The red zones and the blue zones were established to keep people out of certain areas they thought would be too dangerous. And I can't remember, what was Dixie Ray's, what was her reason for wanting to ignore all that stuff? Was it Weyerhaeuser was in there with contracts or something?
2: Yes, there was a certain area where people needed to just continue to work.
1: That's what it was. A man was arrested for violating the zone after the eruption, saying that people had the guts to speak out. Here we go.
7: Nobody cared enough to say, hey, wait a minute. Because all you need is one person within this vast bureaucracy to have stood up and say, hey, this don't make sense. And the whole deck of cards would have fallen.
1: Yeah. Ray talked about how the data didn't help her out.
3: Take away all the terminology and all of the precise measurements and the technicalities. The information that I got could be boiled down to this. The bulge might continue to grow. The bulge might subside, or the bulge might give way in equal validity to all three.
1: Mm-hmm. So it came down. What's that face for?
2: It might blow, it might not, you know, there's 50-50.
1: There were
0: trees that needed to be harvested. There was work that needed to be done, right? If you made one area a non-functioning, non-working area that was directly affecting the people that needed those trees. So she moved those lines back and forth or told people they're going to ignore him or don't worry about him anyway. She goes on to blame.
3: A massive land closure is easy to do where you don't have communities, people living, and people working. Then it's simple to do that. But where you have peoples who live there, who are domiciled there, and who have their livelihoods there, that is not as easy a job, because then you are taking people away from their places of living.
0: Mm-hmm. And working. The survivors of those that died will tell you, Dixie Ray knew, and she caved to the commercial aspect of the mountain and the trees that needed to be harvested. And I can't remember. I think there were some lawsuits and stuff that went into this. There is a fascinating documentary that lays it all out. The stuff that was going now, they know what was going on behind the scenes that stopped people from not establishing or not respecting those two different zones, the blue zone and the red zone. Of course, the one person that everybody always talks about is Harry Truman. Sam Mann was arrested after eruption, saying that the area was the only home.
7: That area is a wilderness area. You cannot find a single home that was still in use by May 1. So you have to remember that Governor Ray, although she now claims that, you know, she didn't want to evacuate people, expand the zone there because she didn't want to disrupt home life and private property, the fact is she did that on April 3rd. She had all the cabin owners evacuated by the National Guard. So by May 1, when her zone actually came into existence, there was only one person living north of the mountain. That was Harry Truman. And, you know, it's a questionable whether he would have left or anything else. But if a person chooses to commit suicide, that's, you know, that's okay. I mean, you know, but that's not the same as sending 1,000 loggers into an area to work and tell them that it's safe.
0: It happened on a Sunday. What if it was a different day?
7: They were lucky. Had it been Monday, this satisfactory job that they did would have killed more than 1,000 people. Because on Friday, there were over 1,000 loggers working in that blast zone.
0: Imagine that.
7: And on Monday, they were all scheduled to go back. And this volcano blew up Sunday.
0: Yeah, the United States Geological Survey of Scientists studying the mountain, they said that
8: this was a decision that we thought rightfully belonged to public officials responsible for land operations, and we did not attempt to police the public officials. We gave them the best advice we could. What they did with it was, we felt that was the end of our responsibility.
0: Whew.
2: Threw some of the Truman interviews in there, too.
0: Is it really? Yeah, here, I mean, let's just, from the Wonderland podcast, the Mount St. Helens Awakening, Sheriff Nelson, dramatization of Sheriff Nelson's final attempt to coax Harry Truman from the mountain.
9: Truman is in his 80s now and has become a local celebrity for refusing to leave his lodge, even though it's only 4 miles from the summit, solidly in the red zone. But earlier, Nelson got word from a deputy that Truman was expressing some doubts and indicated that he might be willing to leave. So Nelson has come to the lodge in hopes of bringing him off the mountain. When the ground finally steadies, Nelson pleads with Truman.
10: Harry, come on! My car's right outside. The engine's already running. We can be off the mountain in no time flat.
9: Truman puffs his chest out and speaks with pride.
10: I'm sorry, Sheriff. I'm sticking to what I know.
0: And I would go in an older voice.
10: What common sense has taught me. It's what the governor admires about me. What are you talking about?
9: Truman reaches into his back pocket and pulls out a piece of paper.
10: See for yourself.
9: Nelson crosses the room and snatches the paper from Truman's hand. He skims it, enraged by what he's reading. It's a letter from Governor Dixie Lee Ray, praising Truman for sticking to his guns and disregarding the government order to leave his lodge. It takes all of Nelson's restraint not to tear up the letter. This governor seems determined to make his job harder.
10: First, she refused to redraw the restricted area lines, as he and other law enforcement agents had requested. And now she's encouraging Truman to defy the evacuation order.
1: Yep.
10: Nelson takes a deep breath, calming himself. I get it, Harry. You've proved your point. Okay? You're a tough old bastard who isn't scared of anything. But listen, no one's gonna think any less of you if you leave with me. Not even the governor. Truman looks at him, and for a minute, Nelson thinks he might agree to leave. But then, his eyes grow steely. Sheriff, I've lived on this mountain for 54 years. If the mountain wants to blow, she can take me with her.
0: Yeah, Harry said, where am I gonna go? Right, I'm 80 years old, I got all these cats, I'm just living in this mountain. If I leave here, I got nothing. So he's just like, I'm going to stay. So he did. And that thing blew and just, I can't remember how many feet or yards of rock and mud and trees and debris just obliterated the cabin. But I kind of get that.
2: I get it too. And I think he would probably do the same thing given the opportunity again. You know, just go down with his cabin and his little lake and just be taken by the mountain.
0: Yeah. All those years he's been there. Yeah, I get that. I get that. Just like, what am I going to do? How would I start all over again at that age? Right? So, but he uses a letter from Dixie Ray to sort of help support the fact that he just was refusing to leave. They did everything to try to get him out of there. And then finally they said, listen, Harry, you're on your own.
2: Yeah, I think Dixie's the villain in this story.
0: Well, also, there was people that were pressuring Dixie Ray to do what she did in this one. Where did we find that one? I remember this from last year. Where did we find all this stuff? Do you remember?
2: No.
0: I found it, and I sent it to you. Yeah. What was the documentary? I forget what it was.
2: There's one, the guy that was talking about how Harry was going to stay there. That's the famous one, but there's also this podcast on Wondery. Awakening is the name.
0: Awakening. Mount St. Helens Awakening. I got to go to Nate. Nate, checking traffic. Nathan, sorry.
11: All right, yeah, no problem. North 5 through Seattle is packed before the West Seattle Bridge, just past I-90. Again, bumper to bumper from Mercer across the Ship Canal Bridge. Plan on 35 minutes just to get through downtown. Northbound 99, a great option. That's wide open through downtown right now. Bellevue to Renton in 25 minutes. You've got your usual backup starting at 520, continuing down to the Renton Landing. It's bumper to bumper from Southeast 8th through Factoria. Northbound 405, we're stop and go from South Center through the S-curves. South Center to Bellevue plan on a 25-minute trip. Federal Way to Tacoma, you're at 20 minutes. You're slow at State Route 18, down about 54th there in Fife. It's real heavy at the 18 interchange, down about Porter Way. Southbound 167, stop and go in the south end between State Route 18 and Puyallup. Cairo News Radio, real-time traffic. I'm Nate Connors.
0: Oh, wow. Whole bunch of you. Hundreds of you signed up for that webinar. I guess there's a lot of people out there with bad shoulders, elbows, ankle, wrist, knee, whatever it is, bad hip like I had. 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
0: The job of a defense attorney is just to sort of create just a little bit of doubt. Just like, well, I don't know. That seems plausible, right? My client standing there, he sees to the left of him a bunch of green turtles sitting on a rock. He sees the monk seal swimming over in that direction, and he's like, I got to do something here. If nobody else will, I got to step in. That's the story that attorney Miles Briner is telling.
20: There were two large turtles in the water. When he threw the rock, the intention was to scare the seal away. He had no idea, again, the significance of monk seals. He frankly didn't know we had seals in Hawaii.
21: Briner said Litvinchuk has previously dealt with sea lions as a fisherman in Washington and knows how aggressive they can be.
20: He assumed that when he saw the seal, the monk seal, pushing the turtles off of the rocks, that he was just doing...
0: He's a hero!
1: Okay. Sorry.
0: One more outburst in my court.
20: Doing something good by scaring it away.
0: See?
22: What are you doing?
0: I'm trying to save the turtle.
1: Did he say that?
21: Nope. When asked if he was apologetic at all, Briner said,
20: "Oh, absolutely. No, he's devastated at the notion that people thought he wanted to injure the seal."
21: Regarding his comments that he was rich enough to pay the fines, Briner said his client is not a wealthy man, but rather was under pressure of the moment.
20: It comes off sounding like he's bragging or being arrogant, okay?
0: Sort of.
2: Yep.
20: And that was possibly in response to people yelling at him, and he was embarrassed, so he doubled down.
21: After the May 5th video surfaced, the 38-year-old was assaulted by another man. Briner said they know who he is, but they will not be pressing charges.
20: He was beaten pretty badly. There were no broken bones, but he had welts all over his back, his head, shoulders.
0: I was reading about this attorney. You know, he's a defense attorney, so you get a lot of slack or a lot of, some people give him slack. Other people just take him to the woodshed on this stuff. So he's represented some January 6th defendants. He's well known for his focus on, DUI, got white collar crime in there. He is a tough litigator. He represented former Honolulu police chief and prosecutor during a major Honolulu corruption investigation. I think we covered that one. Some other stuff. Let's see. Listen, you're facing some serious time behind the old Gray Bar Hotel. You got to get the best guy. So he's got this guy coming in here. And it's okay. Just on the surface, he saw the turtles out there. Can you imagine the guy that threw the rock at them was just like a jerky move, right? So the lawyer's like, okay, so tell me what you saw. I saw some turtles. Okay, so you saw the turtles and you were concerned about the turtles. Not really. Yes, you were. You were concerned about the turtles. You saw and your experience with monk seals, because you know about these, that they could possibly hurt the turtles. So you wanted to scare the monk seal away from the turtles. And if you wanted, you could have hit the monk seal. It was that easy for you. But you didn't. You threw it in front of the monk seal to deter the monk seal and maybe give the turtles some time to get away. That's what we're going with. All right. So when we get on the stand, you just keep talking about how, and you know what? Here's something else nobody's going to be able to prove. When you were a kid, you had a turtle that got eaten, you love that turtle. And from that time on, you've always had the deep affection for turtles. And then you're also a big fan of the turtles on that TV show.
2: Which TV show?
0: You don't know the turtles?
11: Ninja Turtles?
0: I saw the Ninja Turtles perform with Vanilla Ice on stage.
2: Did you?
0: Yes.
2: Wow.
0: And then Nick went up because she was so smitten by Vanilla Ice and how great he looked. Then she ended up dancing with the turtles.
2: Wait a minute. You saw the Ninja Turtles perform with Vanilla Ice since you've met Nicole?
0: Yeah.
2: So in the last 5 years or so?
0: 3 years ago. I'm a big fan of turtles.
4: You get me a monk seal and a rock.
2: You need an attorney for this one.
0: I'll show you a picture of it. All right, here comes Nate checking traffic. Nate, aye.
11: Thanks, John. North 5 through Seattle. We're packed before the West Seattle Bridge across the Ship Canal Bridge. It's going to take you about a half hour to get through this. South 5 jams up in Northeast 50th there in the U District down to the Convention Center. Seattle to Everett, 40 minutes. You're going to slow at 145th and Shoreline up to 164th and Mill Creek. Close to freeway speeds here. Bellevue to Everett, 50 minutes. You're crowded from I-90 in Bellevue all the way up to the Alderwood Interchange. Bellevue to Renton's at 25 minutes. Your usual backup from 520 into Renton, but it is bumper to bumper from Southeast 8th through Factoria. And a heads up, the eastbound 18 ramp to eastbound 90 up there at Snoqualmie remains closed through early tomorrow morning for road work. Eastbound 18 is still open, but you'll need to exit to westbound 90, turn around at that first exit to get onto eastbound 90. Kyra News Radio, real-time traffic. I'm Nate Connors.
0: All right, if you are over the age of 50 and you're like, I'm sick and tired of wearing glasses. Maybe you had to go and get another prescription, another pair of glasses every single year like I did. 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Could never find them. Had one pair on. 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There's another great way to be able to get your eyes back to where you want them, even if you're over the age of 50. 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I go back in the next day. I got 20/20 vision and still do. 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
33: I'm Jennifer Kuiper. 3 men are killed in a shooting at the Islamic Center of San Diego, and police say both suspects are dead. More from CBS's Jonathan Vigliotti.
34: Immediately, officials declaring this a hate crime. They are treating it as such. They're working with the FBI as this investigation continues. In terms of what happened, according to them, with this timeline, just before noon today, they say these two gunmen stormed a mosque at the center, opening fire multiple times before then fleeing in a vehicle where they continued to carry out opening fire.
33: The center is home to a mosque and a school. San Diego Police Chief Scott Wall says among those killed was a mosque security guard. They believe he played a pivotal role in keeping the attack from being much worse. In Simi Valley, California, mandatory evacuations are issued as a brush fire grows to more than 830 acres with no containment. CBS News Los Angeles's Luz Delia Caballero is there.
35: Smoke is getting thicker and thicker. As we were moving up the hill when we were coming from the freeway vantage point, I mean, the plume looked huge, but it looked white. Moving closer, we see a significant amount of hot spots more engines coming forward. And, of course, we see the endless drops of water.
33: Democrats and government watchdogs quickly vowed to challenge a plan by the Trump administration to set up a $1.7 billion fund to those who claim they were treated unfairly by the Justice Department during the Biden era. According to Loyola Law professor Lori Levinson,
1: it's never been done before that you have a president like this who sues his own IRS and then decides to dismiss it and instead put together what some people are calling a slush fund to pay to his supporters, including the January 6th insurrectionists.
33: An ICE officer has been charged in a non-fatal shooting during the immigration enforcement surge in Minnesota. CBS's Cammie McCormick reports.
7: The ICE officer, Christian Castro, is charged with four counts of second-degree assault and one count of falsely reporting a crime in the January shooting of a Venezuelan man who was legally in the U.S. He had been accused of beating an officer, but a judge dismissed the charges and opened an investigation into whether two immigration officers lied under oath about what happened. A warrant has now been issued for Castro's arrest.
33: Congo will open three treatment centers for the Ebola virus in one province, and the World Health Organization is sending a team of experts to the country following an outbreak that has killed more than 110 people. Congolese officials say an American doctor in Congo is among the newly confirmed cases of a rare type of Ebola virus. This is CBS News.
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10: Just in, charges filed against a UW murder suspect. That's after Nate Connors at the real-time traffic desk.
11: Thanks, Aaron. 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Seattle, one of the exceptions. North 5, our usual thick backups on the West Seattle Bridge of the Ship Canal. It's about a half hour to get through downtown. South 5, you're going to jam up at Northeast 50th down to the Convention Center. Seattle to Everett, 40 minutes. Bellevue to Everett at 50. Once you get into Everett, Everett to Marysville, it's a 20-minute trip, and you're slow from 526 all the way up to 528. Crossing the lake from Bellevue to Seattle, 20-minute trip on 520. Only 15 minutes on I-90. Bellevue to Renton's a 25-minute trip. It is thick from Southeast 8th through Factoria. Northbound 405 in the south end slows from South Center up to the Renton Landing. South Center to Bellevue, we're pushing a half hour. And westbound 18, bumper to bumper from the West Valley Highway over to I-5. Considering a new Lennox cooling system before the summer heat wave? 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
10: Good afternoon, I'm Aaron Granello. King County prosecutors have now charged a 31-year-old man with the murder of a University of Washington student. Christopher Leahy is accused of stabbing to death 19-year-old Juniper Blessing in the laundry room of an apartment complex last Sunday. Casey McNerthany with the King County Prosecutor's Office says the attack appears to be random.
12: What prosecutors allege is that this defendant was stalking another student that led him to the laundry room. That's where he found Juniper and where she was killed.
10: Charging papers say Blessing was stabbed more than 40 times. Prosecutors say Leahy also tried to break into houses in the Ravenna neighborhood. In the days leading up to the stabbing, he is due back in court this Thursday. Search is on for three suspects who shot three victims outside a nightclub in Seattle's Capitol Hill neighborhood. Here's Cairo News Radio's Luke Ducey.
13: A little after 1 a.m. Sunday, SPD's Brian Pritchard tells me the three suspects got into a fight with bouncers outside the East Pike Street nightclub.
14: As suspects were leaving, at least one of them fired shots back toward the club.
13: Police say three victims were hit and rushed to Harborview Medical Center, two in serious condition, one in critical condition. Police are looking through surveillance video. Investigators say the suspects ran from the scene. Luke Ducey, Cairo News Radio.
10: Man accused of stealing a Washington State Patrol SUV on Christmas Day has again been found incompetent to stand trial. Investigators say troopers were trying to coax Alexander Smith off I-5 near Northgate when he ran into traffic, allegedly knocked down a lieutenant, and drove off in her vehicle. Smith was previously ruled incompetent back in January. Judge has now ordered another 90 days of restoration treatments. And a concerning scene reported inside Seattle's Discovery Park. Here's Cairo Radio's Frank Lindsay.
15: We Heart Seattle founder Andrea Suarez says a volunteer found a man camping alone in the woods with no food and no bedding. But she tells the Jason Ranch Show on Seattle Red 770 AM, he has about 100 milk jugs full of urine. She says he refused their help.
35: That man does not need a keys to an apartment. That man needs to be psychiatrically evaluated now before something worse happens. He's a ticking time bomb.
15: The group reported what they saw to the city. Frank Lindsay, Cairo News Radio.
10: And now to your forecast. We are looking at partly cloudy skies tonight with highs today in the mid-60s. Same for tomorrow. Right now, 65 degrees in downtown Seattle. I'm Aaron Granillo, Cairo News Radio.
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11: You got it. Here we go. John Curley Show. Thank you, everybody, for tuning in. Those of you enjoying the show from comforts of your home there, of YouTube, something for you. I got to believe in myself, Joe. I've only hit that camera once with the rolled up.
0: That's true. I was here.
11: I'm going to double layer on this one. This is for you kids out there. Watch on YouTube. Kiddies. Believe in yourself.
2: Ooh.
11: Dagatini. Still so close.
2: Real quick, shout out to you. You mentioned that you danced with the Ninja Turtles.
11: And you didn't believe me.
2: No.
11: You thought I would lie about something like that? I might lie about a whole variety of things that I wanted to. But that, why would I lie about dancing with the Ninja Turtles in Vanilla Ice?
2: It just seems, I mean, their last association was when the Ninja Turtles movie came out in 1991.
11: I missed that one.
2: And then they were, I think for about a year or two, they kind of peaked in pop culture, and then that went away completely. So to see that Vanilla Ice would be dancing with Ninja Turtles anytime in the last 20 years was shocking to me, but you have video evidence of you dancing.
11: Who was I dancing with? What turtle was that? I don't know which one that is.
2: Let me see. It was the blue one. Looks like the blue one.
11: Who knows who the blue turtle was? You guys are all young.
2: I think the red was
3: Leonardo.
2: I think it is Leonardo, yes. I think that's correct. Good guess, Nate.
11: Wow. Yeah, there it is, right there. Okay. You gonna put that video up on the YouTube?
2: I'm working on it.
11: All right. Thank you, Joe. And then all night, Nick's like, God, Vanilla Ice is so hot. So those are weird things, like your women can get away with that. I mean, all night. And then she's going up to other women at this party. Did you see Vanilla Ice? I know. Oh, my God. His jaw and his eyes. He looked right at me. And then I went over and I touched him. Okay. Can you imagine? Okay, just for a second, let's just play old reversal on the old sex thing here, right? Let's have three guys standing there talking about, did you check out that waitress? Oh, my God. Oh, sitting there with their wives. They might be like, hey, guys, what about us? Oh, my God, she is so hot. Oh, yeah. And that would never stand. The women would be like, slap in the face. How dare you look at her? But all night, Nick's going around trying to like get a bunch of women together to like find out where his hotel room is or something. Like, what about me?
2: Wait a minute, really?
11: Well, you know, you could sense that there was that sort of tribal thing where all of a sudden they all, you know, rush up into some hallway of a hotel room to find Vanilla Ice. I was like, Nick, come on. The guy's like, you know, he's washed up.
2: Big time.
11: And she didn't even see me. She went right past me to get up on stage to dance with Vanilla Ice.
2: What was this event, by the way? This screams of like a Trump event or something.
11: It was, I'd signed up for a weekend acid trip, and they said that Vanilla Ice, no. you think it's a Trump thing?
2: Well, Trump's like, he's known for bringing the washed up kind of 90s artists in.
11: Yeah, like the Village People or something.
2: Yeah,
11: like
2: Village People.
11: I'll have you know, it was for Culture City, which is a great organization that came out of Birmingham, Alabama. Two doctors that had a kid who is he's on the autism scale, and one doctor, Dr. J, said to his wife, "You know, I really want to take our son to an Atlanta Braves game, but it's too loud and it would be overwhelming for him." So then the two of them said, well, how about we ask some of these stadiums and stuff to set up sensory rooms? Like, where if it becomes too much overwhelming for the kids that are there,
0: or adults, they could go watch the game somewhere else or, you know, have a headset on or something. So they came up with a whole idea. And then within, I don't know, 4 years or something, there's 230 stadiums around the world that now have sensory rooms. There, I think Climate Pledge Arena had Culture City and they're running it. I don't know who they got in there running it now. But they're almost in every arena and stadium, you can find a sensory room that was established by Culture City because a mom and dad that loved their kid wanted their kid to be able to go to some of these public events.
3: That's cool.
0: So then they had a fundraiser, and the night before the big auction, Vanilla Ice and the Turtles were there. Okay?
3: It's like the opposite of sensory room.
0: I mean, how many times could he sing Ice Ice Baby, right? Now I look up, seeing that the CEO of, former CEO of Google was greeted with boos there at University of Arizona. Anyway, something like this.
4: The question is not whether AI will shape the world. It will.
0: Yeah.
4: The question is whether you will help shape artificial intelligence. We do not know. We do not know the precise contours of what this transformation will look like. But what we do know is it will require each of us to adapt in ways that we cannot yet anticipate. My hope is that you will choose to engage anyway, that you'll choose to be in the room where these

0: choose to be in the room where these decisions take place and to have a voice in how they're made.
1: Are they also booing him because he's also in the Epstein files?
2: Yes, quite a bit.
1: Okay. Okay. What do you mean quite a bit? Quite a bit of booing or quite a bit of him showing up in the Epstein files?
2: Quite a bit of him in the Epstein files. In fact, let me just, I did a quick
1: search. Here we go. Show's going into the Epstein files.
2: Yeah, I mean, just in emails alone, he's got about 184. He was planning dinner parties and other parties with Epstein, Ghislaine Maxwell, Woody Allen, the usual.
1: That doesn't make him guilty of anything. No,
2: but it's not a good look. And this is well after his conviction, by the way. So.
1: Okay.
2: Go. Just to his point about put yourself in a position to be in a room when these decisions are being made. That's the problem I think these kids have a problem with, is that you can't get in those rooms. Nobody now is in those rooms making those decisions, except for a few select CEOs and a few members of the administration or our government that are essentially writing the rules and, you know, putting up the guardrails or lack thereof.
1: I know, but the thing is, okay, you go into there's nothing you can do by booing. He is right. You're right. He's selling people this, you know, load of crap that, you can be in the room and you can help do this. No, you're all shut out, right? The government is going to determine which AI is going to be getting all the funding, and that's going to be the one that's going to be most cooperative with the government and what they want. That's the way it goes, right? Because that's where the money, you follow the money. You ever want to get the answer to anything, just see where the money starts, see where the money ends, and then find out who's holding the money in the end. So you're right. Chances of one of those graduates from the University of Arizona, which I believe is still number one party school, isn't it?
2: That's Arizona State.
1: Oh, okay. Sorry. Yeah. One of these kids, possibly, who knows, actually being in the room that determines what the direction of AI. But booing it, you know, you're not going to do anything about it. It's like the Luddites, you know, when they came out with a stocking machine in the UK. I forget what the year was, 18 something or other, whatever it was. They came up with this machine. Used to take, if guys worked in the making stockings, there would be one guy could make like six stockings a day or something, or four stockings a day. This machine comes along and it could produce, I don't know, hundreds of stockings. So all the stocking producers, the guys would sit there and stitch these things together. They're out of work. Well, at night, they went into the warehouse where the machines were and they broke them all. And then they set them on fire. And people are like, that's become known as Luddites, right? You don't know anything about computers. Well, they tried to fight it as best they possibly could. You know, they would beat people up that were involved in the production of the stocking making machines. You can't stop the progress. What are you going to do about it? The booing is not going to do anything. As I said earlier in the show, get out ahead of it somehow. People operating always in their own self-interest. Because if you have an AI program and you sell it to a business and you say to the business, you're going to be able to reduce your cost of production of whatever it is by X. And then that's going to be your margin. You're going to be able to make more money. Well, the person sitting at home is sorting between the price of these shoes or this service or that service. And they see the one is $4 and they see the other one is $8. Well, the reason maybe the one is four is because there's AI in there that's replaced 100 people. So their cost of doing business has dropped. But the guy that buys the whatever he's buying, because it's less money, he's operating in his own self-interest. He's not taking into consideration the fact that 100 jobs have been lost. But prior to him purchasing that item, the AI salesman went in and told the business, you could reduce your overhead. You could then pass those savings on and you could compete against a customer that's going to be charging a little bit more. So the space between the two is, Jeff Bezos always says that your margins are my opportunity. If you sell for 10 and I can sell it for 7, that difference is where I come in and make money. It's the same story that always goes, Walmart put that business out of business. No. Everybody that drove by that business to go to Walmart put that business out of business. There have been studies where they say to people, buy American. Okay, so there's a store set up. Every single product in here is made in America by Americans being paid livable wages. And people don't buy. Why? Because, yeah, as much as they want to support America and Americans and products made right here, the good old USA, ultimately it comes down to a cost. Do I want to pay $20 or do I want to pay $70? Well,

0: My heart's in the right place, but my wallet's somewhere else, and I'm going to buy it for 20. I see that.
1: Yeah.
0: And the same thing with AI. AI will reduce the cost, and you'll have that savings, and eventually you'll be cutting your own throat. Because that's the biggest argument. It's capitalism. It does begin to destroy all the way down to the base, that it just eventually just takes all overhead out, and it's a race to the bottom. And that's why you can have an 8-year-old, you know, building shoes or iPhones or whatever else they employing these kids in China to be able to do.
2: Right. I think the concern is that AI, if you know, and there's a couple camps. There's a camp that thinks, you know, AI is just going to make everybody more efficient. And yeah, some people lose their jobs, but, you know, things will continue as they are. And there's the other camp that thinks, they call them AI doomers, that this is, you know, this is going to be rapidly causing that process to accelerate, the capitalism eating itself and basically put everybody out of work. And what's that world going to look like? Nobody has any idea.
0: Yeah.
2: And certainly a lot of people would think that that's just kind of a you know, hysterical kind of take, but that hysterical take is coming from the CEO of these AI companies that are saying, you know,
0: Oh, here you go. Want some of them? Which one's your favorite in here?
2: Start with Musk.
0: Here you go, Elon.
3: There will be fewer and fewer jobs that a robot cannot do better. What to do about mass unemployment? I think ultimately we will have to have some kind of universal basic income. I don't think we're going to have a choice. If my assessment is correct, and they probably will happen, then we need to say, what are we going to do about it? And I think some kind of a universal basic income is going to be necessary.
0: Mm-hmm.
2: You got Sam Altman predicting the end of the world, essentially, from AI.
4: I think AI will probably, like, most likely sort of lead to the end of the world, but in the meantime, there will be great companies created with serious machine learning.
2: The Handarin CEO?
0: Yeah, like this guy?
2: Yeah.
5: Everyone should tell their kids to quit college and university and go get welding degrees. All the white collar jobs are going to get it ordered to May, and I think we're going to see massive hyperinflation in blue collar salaries.
6: Are you seeing insane welding demand in your factories?
5: 100%. Can't build enough welders.
6: Are you going to automate welding?
5: Yeah, we are. We already have, actually, secretly. That's a big part of the big contract we just announced with the Navy. But everyone, tell your kids to quit university and college and go get a welding certification.
2: Okay.
0: Here's a prediction for you that no one can hold me to, because I believe, you know what? Remember Harmony Town? You ever heard about New Harmony in Indiana?
2: No.
0: So it was established in 1814. And the idea was a religious society was going to go down there and everybody was going to work. So it was like a commune kind of thing.
2: Right.
0: I think if all this stuff comes to fruition, there will be a certain set of the population that says, we just reject this. We're going to grow our own food. We're going to use solar and other stuff like that. And we're going to go off the grid. And we're going to have authentic, quote unquote, authentic lives and just reject the fast-paced churn and burn and the dog-eat-dog world of capitalism. And they'll grow their food, and they'll have the thing, and they'll have the life, and they'll be there, and everybody will work, and then inbreeding, and then that'll be the end of the world.
2: I guess they're going to start very small?
0: I don't know, but there were, at that time, in the 1814, 1820s and stuff, there were people that started these communes, the idea of, like, we'll just all, you know, take care of each other. I think that's a, I mean, I think about it like, heck, I could live there in the barn.
2: Yeah. I mean, okay, one more sound clip.
0: Oh, Umash.
2: The Sunos CEO, which makes the music making software.
0: Oh, yeah.
2: He says the reason this needs to exist is because people don't enjoy making music.
7: It's not really enjoyable to make music now. It takes a lot of time. It takes a lot of practice. You need to get really good at an instrument or really good at a piece of production software. I think the majority of people don't enjoy the majority of the time they spend making music.
0: No, that's exactly the wrong attitude. It is in the joy of the journey of the production. When I was a sculpting minor in college, in case the theater thing didn't work out, I remember on there we're working with plaster, and I'm like click click click click click click, and I'm working on this thing and taking little chunks off. And I got this whole idea, this concept, and I'm toiling over this big piece of plaster, and I got the little hammer there, and I click click click click click click click, click, click, click. Little pieces of it are coming off, and I always come around the side of it, and I hit it once on the side, and the whole thing just breaks apart into two big chunks, and one of them lands on the ground, and the professor comes over. He had horrible breath, by the way. And he had those sweaters on, that like a Starsky and Hutch sweater that was had burrs still in it. It was made by some, I don't know, indigenous group of people and near the Angies or something.
2: I know the type.
0: You know the sweater with the big collar on it? You come, they got the belt. He comes over. Oh, okay. Now it's time for you to really start to create. I was like, excuse me? Yeah. Now you can begin to work. So it just broke in half. I know. And now you can begin to create. Which, like, it doesn't... I was already creating before it broke in half. But it's in the process of producing the work. People don't like to... Yeah, heck with having to learn an instrument.
2: Yeah, the process is where the soul is.
0: That's it. Yeah. The hard part. Yeah. All right, here comes Nate checking traffic, Nathan.
1: Thanks, John. Your Seattle Mariners has our update. And by the way, they have a 6:40 game coming up tonight. Up in Lynnwood, we've got a new collision at South 5 at 196. It's taking up two left lanes, and you're backed up bumper to bumper to that interchange. Everett to Seattle, plan on a 40-minute trip. Once you clear Lynnwood, you're clear all the way till the till you get to the U District. North 5, we're packed before the West Seattle Bridge across the Ship Canal. We're up to 40 minutes now to get through downtown. Seattle to Everett, still hanging on at 40 minutes. Scattered backups now from Northgate in through Mill Creek. Bellevue to Everett, though, up to 55. We're solid from Bellevue all the way to Canyon Park. You catch a little break, and then another backup forming as you head into Alderwood. So Bellevue to Renton's up a bit to a half hour. It's thick from Northeast 8th through Factoria. Seattle to Federal Way looking great at just 25 minutes this afternoon. And the Valley Freeway, Renton to Puyallup, plan on 35 minutes. 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I'm Nate Connors.
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24: Good afternoon. I'm Aaron Granillo. A 31-year-old Bellevue man is now charged with first-degree murder in the stabbing death of a 19-year-old student at the University of Washington. Charging documents allege Christopher Leahy stabbed Juniper Blessing more than 40 times last Sunday. More from Cairo 7 TV's Gary Horker.
25: He's now accused of stabbing Blessing to death in the laundry room of Nordheim Court Apartments. That's near the UW campus. Now, Juniper Blessing's family released a statement today in response to the court documents filed, saying in part this, quote, "Today and every day we remain focused on our Juniper, whose loving spirit has no bounds. Juniper was a beautiful human being with a heart full of love, tolerance, talent, determination, and intellectual curiosity that was a light in our world and to the world at large."
24: Leahy's being held on $10 million bail he's due, back in court this Thursday. Pierce County detectives say they need your help after 14 cars were left with shattered windows at an apartment complex near Pacific Lutheran University. Cairo News Radio's James Lynch reports many of these victims are students.
26: In the video, a white sedan can be seen pulling into the Garfield Station apartments around 3 a.m. Four people get out, two acting as lookouts, while the other two smashed windows and rifle through cars. Here's Pierce County Deputy Carly Capetta.
27: They are causing significant amount of damage to people's vehicles, and it needs to stop.
26: You can see the video at MyNorthwest.com. If you recognize the suspects or their vehicle, call 911. James Lynch, Cairo News Radio.
24: Starbucks is cutting 252 more corporate jobs in Seattle. This is a follow-up to last week's announcement of 300 layoffs company-wide. New state filing shows the cuts at the company's support center, spanning finance, tech, HR, and operations. Layoffs are set to begin in mid-July. They will continue into early next year. Gas prices likely to rise again throughout this week. It all comes back to the Strait of Hormuz as Iran says it is forming a new entity to manage the waterway. Gas Buddy analyst Patrick DeHaan.
1: Usually gas prices slowly decline over the course of the summer as that supply builds up. But this year, obviously with the Strait of Hormuz situation, we may continue to see prices advancing in the weeks ahead as long as the strait is closed.
24: And in the Seattle area, we are sitting at about $5.90 for a gallon of regular. Strait of Hormuz has been closed for about 80 days now. Let's go now to the real-time traffic desk at 4:33. Here's Nate Connors.
2: Thanks, Aaron. Up in Linwood, we already cleared that crash. South 5 and 196 to your left shoulder. You're backed up to 164th, though. Everett to Seattle up a few minutes to 45 minutes, 20 minutes from Linwood. Everett to Bellevue on 405 in comparison is just a half-hour commute. 405, you're pretty much all clear until you hit Bellevue, and then it gets slow at 520, and that continues to the Renton Landing. It is jam-packed between Southeast 8th and Cold Creek Parkway. Seattle to Everett, 40 minutes. Bellevue to Everett, 55. Seattle to Federal Way is pretty much all clear this afternoon. Just occasional slowing here and there along South Center. About 25-minute trip. Renton to Puyallup on the Valley Freeway looking good at 35 minutes. Heaviest south of State Route 18. And right now we've got a new collision on State Route 167. Just as you turn on to 512, it's on that overpass blocking the right lane. Tacoma to Olympia, a 40-minute commute. Cairo News Radio, real-time traffic. I'm Nate Connors.
24: And your forecast now looking pretty good for this week. Some high clouds right now, partly cloudy tomorrow. Highs will be in the mid-60s again. Warming up as the week goes on, mid-70s for Thursday and Friday. Right now, 64 degrees in downtown Seattle. I'm Aaron Granillo, Cairo News Radio.
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3: It starts on your street, in your home, with a problem you're struggling to solve. That's where Cairo 7 Investigates comes in. They show up. They ask hard questions. They get you answers. When your story is seen, change isn't just possible. It's already happening. Watch Cairo 7 News weeknights 5 to 6:30 p.m. and at Cairo7.com/investigates.
0: 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They fixed Nate's car. They did a great job on that. But I heard Nate talking that he might have to get rid of the car.
2: You know, someday, not anytime soon.
0: Oh, all right, okay. Didn't mean to be listening in when you were in the coffee echo chamber.
2: Oh, that's all right. I hope to take it back to Bucky's before I get rid of it.
0: Why not?
2: Yeah. I love it there.
0: I know you do.
3: Frequent flyer.
0: Who's your guy? Dana, right?
2: Dana, yes, sir.
0: Right. Bucky's Auto Service Centers. Thank you. You
3: want a little bit of your Ninja Turtle action first?
0: Well, whatever. Up on YouTube?
3: Yeah.
0: Yeah, this is 2022 at Culture City. This is the same, just the next day, Flo Rida played after I was finished with the auction. And he came out on stage and he took off his shoe and threw it into the crowd. And Nicole Thompson, Randy Cruz's producer and my friend, elbowed a woman out of the way like a desperate bride or a desperate single woman to be a bride to catch the bouquet.
3: Yeah,
0: she reaches up and in midair just kind of body checks this other gal and catches Flo Rida's shoe, which then Nicole carried around for the rest of the night like a purse. It was a wild weekend in Birmingham, Alabama.
3: Yes.
0: Here you go. This is for your YouTube kids. There you go. So who's that? That's the... I don't know who that is. And I realized, hey, I'm getting in on this.
3: That's you. Look at that.
0: Yeah.
3: Is there any sound? You got that pot up?
0: Is there any sound there?
3: Look at you.
0: Yeah. I was trying to, now I had the turtle to get in there with me.
3: I believe that's Raphael.
0: Oh. There he is.
3: Playing the hits.
0: Yeah.
3: Nicole's up there somewhere?
0: Yeah, she's in the back. Yeah. I'm still dancing. I gotta get in there with him. There it is, yeah.
3: Well,
0: come on.
3: John's always got proof.
0: I didn't know, I didn't even know the whole history. I didn't know why the turtles were with him.
3: Yeah,
0: I didn't get that.
3: 1990 movie, Teenage Mutant Ninja Turtles. He wrote a song for it called Go Ninja Go.
0: Oh, yeah, yeah. He sang that. He sang that. Oh, yeah.
3: Go Ninja.
0: Go Ninja Go. Yeah, he did that one. Yeah. What do you think? You're not going to do that?
3: I mean,
0: come on, the turtles are right there. He said. Folks, like, let's diagram the show. Okay, here's what happened. We were talking about the guy that threw the rock at the monk seal.
3: That's right.
0: And apparently the guy was deeply in love with green turtles. And then I said, well, maybe he really liked them because he also was a big fan of the Mutant Ninja Turtles,
3: right,
0: which then led to me telling Joe, I know I danced with them and Vanilla Ice.
3: And I didn't believe you because that was 30 years ago.
0: And then you needed evidence, and here we go. But why is it that, like, I need to present evidence to my buddy Joe Wallace?
3: That's on true.
0: Why is that?
3: Well, I believe almost every story because everyone I've doubted, you've come up with evidence, except for one, but we won't get into that. A couple years of therapy.
0: Moving on. I didn't realize this was such a huge deal. I used to date this lovely lady from the Netherlands, and I remember when this was happening, her mother kept calling her to tell her, oh, they're voting, they're voting. I have to vote. I have to vote. It's like, what is it? It's the most watched live television event in the world. It's not the Super Bowl. It is the Eurovision Song Contest. And there was some controversy this year because Israel was there. And I think five countries said we're not going to be a part of it because when Russia invaded Ukraine, they wouldn't let the Russians perform in the big Eurovision Song Contest. So then people are like, well, why are you letting Israel when Israel went into Palestine and has gone after Hamas?
3: Good question.
0: Because I'm pretty sure it was on October 7th, was it 3 years ago? It was Hamas that went into Israel and slaughtered a whole bunch of people. And then in response, you're going to get a response from a country that has their citizens slaughtered. So that's probably it. Is it, if it was Russia goes into Ukraine, well, then I could see why they get Russia. So maybe the Palestinians and Hamas weren't able to participate in this, but they weren't part of the whole Eurovision thing.
3: Hmm.
0: This is the winner, by the way. You get a lot. Used to be able to vote 20 times at 19 cents a vote. Then they said, nah, we're going to cut it down to 10. So you sit at home, you can vote 10 times. You just can't vote for your own country. And then there's a panel of judges that also vote. And then there's a whole division of how they get the votes and who wins and everything else. But this is, I guess these are original. Bulgarian's Dada. And her song, Bangaranga.
3: It'll make sense, yeah.

0: Sorry, Rand. Sorry. Stardew Robot. Sorry about that, everybody. What was the other one that came in? There was a big problem with it.
1: I was curious which, if anybody famous came out of it, because it's been going on since the 60s.
0: It is a huge thing. If you're in Europe, everyone's glued to this show.
1: Yeah.
0: Everybody in all the different countries and all the different songs and all the original, they're all original. And then people, what is it, 119 million people?
1: Yep, at least. Varies from year to year. ABBA, 1974, won Eurovision. And so did Celine Dion in 1988.
0: She did?
1: Yeah.
0: Huh. The Romanian entry, Choke Me, drew criticism for allegedly glamorizing sexual strangulation. Though the singer defended it, said it's more about reclaiming control after anxiety.
1: Hmm.
0: Okay. Bet you didn't think you'd hear that song today.
1: I didn't pull that one.

0: It is I guess there's really not a whole lot going on in Europe to be able to. Would you sit there and watch all these different ones? I guess all the different countries that are included in there.
1: What
0: do they end up winning? I don't even know if they end up winning on this whole thing.
2: I'm sure some sort of very unfavorable record contract for the rest of their lives.
0: Okay.
2: And I'm guessing other countries have artists that have done better in those countries than the United States.
0: And interesting, most of them are singing in English. Mm. Yeah. Just goes, there's the colonization of the world again.
2: Mm-hmm.
0: People go out, oh, by the way, there were a lot of protesters there at that because they didn't like the fact that Israel's involved. So they're out there screaming and yelling. Good. There were numerous times they were yelling, you know, free, free Palestine, blah, blah, blah. And then they had to escort the protesters out. So there you go. By the way, there was protests at Brandy Crew's event with Brian Hayward, right? And who else was there? Jim Walsh.
2: Walsh is everywhere.
0: I'll tell you a funny story about what happened prior to that event. Poor Jim. Here's Nate checking traffic, Nathan.
3: All right, Puyallup southbound 167 at the westbound 512 off-ramp. A crash blocks the right lane right there on the overpass. Here in Seattle, we've got a new crash. North 5 approaching 520, blocking your right center lane, adding to a thick backup starting at the Michigan curve. 35 to 40 minutes to get through downtown. And then once you do, Seattle to Everett, another 40 minutes with scattered backups between Northgate and Mill Creek. Bellevue to Everett pushing an hour, 55 minutes. It's solid from I-90 in Bellevue all the way into Canyon Park. You're going to catch a little break and then it starts to slow down again heading into Alderwood. South 5 into Seattle. A brief backup at the Ship Canal Bridge into Linwood. Got a little slowing in Linwood, Ship Canal Bridge in the downtown, rather. Got a bit slowing in Linwood from an earlier crash. Bellevue to Renton at 25 minutes. Renton to Puyallup on the Valley Freeway, 35. And Tacoma to Olympia, you're doing great this afternoon at 40 minutes. Cairo News Radio, real-time traffic. I'm Nate Connors.
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0: Muckleshoot Casino Resort text line at 1-888-973-5476. All are welcome to the John Hurley Show. Well, let's see. It was in 2019, Congress approved. They said, yeah, you know, let's set this up. That's a good idea. What we're doing is we allow you to be able to, let's say, Logan Airport there in Boston. So rather than getting in line, TSA, big long line, and then going through the TSA line and finally getting to your gate. How about this? How about in Farmington, Massachusetts, about 25 miles away, we set up an off-site area where you can be screened by TSA, put your bags on a van, and then they whisk you right to the airport, and you are able to bypass TSA, have your own entrance to go right on in. Smart move, right? Because you could park your car there. You don't have to pay. You pay $9. I think it's $9 to be remotely screened and then also have to be transported in. So it was in 2019. They came up with the idea, and now it's officially open.
2: Well, woo! I'm guessing COVID interrupted their process.
0: You mean the lockdown?
2: Sure.
0: It's right now for only Delta and who else is doing
2: JetBlue,
0: it?
2: JetBlue, I think.
0: And JetBlue, right. So, yeah, the chief roadblock. Concerned about the pre-screened bags to be tampered with during their journey from Farmington to Logan, which takes 30 minutes to 2 hours, depending on traffic.
2: That could be a problem.
0: Yikes, yeah. It is a problem. But again, it's one of these things. You come up with the idea, it was a good idea, and then it takes, what, 7 years to finally get it to come to fruition. You couldn't come up with some other plan, but you're giving them the excuse that pandemic slowed it all down.
2: Doesn't seem that complicated of a plan.
0: Doesn't. I do get, like, what about when you put the bag on the back of the thing and somebody touch it? Yeah, okay, we'll just screen the people that are touching the bag somehow.
2: They're all TSA, right?
0: Sure, and it's some locked in some van. You get to drive right there. Listen, if you could save money on parking, rather than waiting in line, this would be a pretty good move. Rather than getting to the airport, you know, 2 hours ahead or something, or 3 hours ahead, paying a ton for parking, and then waiting and waiting, you go there, and then they drive you in the van, they take you over there, and you get a chance to meet people in the van and sing and stuff, and then get right through the line. You don't have to go through TSA. So more and more of these remote TSA screening areas will start to come up. Good for them. There you go.
2: Will innovation never cease?
0: I think if you had two lines, you say, okay, this is two lines for them. This line is for people that don't care if, like, say they had two planes, right? You can get on this plane without getting screened, and it's cheaper, $100. Or this is the other plane where the people got screened, they went through TSA, and it's more money. Do you think people would risk getting on the plane with unscreened passengers?
2: Yep.
0: I do too. I think they'd be like, yeah, you know what? Look around. I trust most of the people on this plane.
2: Sure.
0: Right. And then you think, okay, if you wanted to blow up someplace, that's just get in that line right there. But again, the absurdity of watching some poor lady with a colostomy bag who's going through in a wheelchair have to go through the demeaning exercise of having somebody with blue gloves on run the back of their hands up and down her extended bloated stomach area. It just feels so bad for them.
2: Agreed.
0: Like, oh my God. It's like, yeah, oh yeah, there's she. Yeah, she's going to blow something up. Yeah, check that lady. Here's Nate checking traffic, Nathan.
3: Thank you, John. Global Credit Union with the update. Puyallup, we've still got a collision southbound 167 at your ramp to 512. It's blocking the right lane right there on the overpass. Here in Seattle, North 5, just before 520, our collision just moved out of your way to your right shoulder. We've got backups from the Michigan curve all the way across the Ship Canal Bridge. 35 minutes to get through downtown. South 5, just a brief backup there, the Ship Canal Bridge in the downtown. It's only a 20-minute commute between Linwood and downtown. This includes a pretty thick backup in Linwood at the interchange down to 196, where a crash sits on your left shoulder. Everett to Marysville, 15 minutes. Scattered backups between the Boeing Freeway and 529. Eastbound 2, we're crowded across the Hewitt Avenue trestle. You'll clear by the time you hit by the time you hit EB Slough. North 405 slows from South Center to the Renton Landing. South Center to Bellevue down a bit to 25 minutes. And we've got a 1 hour wait for drivers heading to the Mukilteo Ferry Terminal. 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
31: I'm Jennifer Kuiper. A deadly shooting took place inside the largest mosque in San Diego County, California, on a campus that also houses a school and community center. Police say three people are dead, as are both of the teenage suspects who were found dead of self-inflicted gunshot wounds. CBS's Jonathan Vigliotti with more.
32: Investigators are calling the attack a potential hate crime. The suspects, both teenagers, stormed the Islamic Center of San Diego, where, according to witnesses, they opened fire, striking multiple people.
33: We were having lunch and I heard at least a dozen shots. They sounded like from a semi-automatic weapon.
32: The gunmen then fled the scene in a car, where police say they continued firing their weapons in a nearby neighborhood before turning their guns on themselves.
31: Mark Furman, the former L.A. police detective convicted of lying during the O.J. Simpson murder trial, has died at age 74. Furman reported finding a bloody glove at Simpson's home, but his credibility came under attack during the trial as the defense raised the prospect of racial bias.
34: It looked a little sticky and moist,
0: two fingers were stuck to the glove that looked like it was stuck there with some type of a liquid.
31: The Associated Press reports that Mark Furman died last Tuesday in Iowa, and his manager says the cause was throat cancer. A New York judge rules on evidence that can and cannot be used in Luigi Mangione's state murder trial. He's accused of killing UnitedHealthcare CEO Brian Thompson. More from CBS's Lori Levinson.
1: The court did allow the introduction of a gun and a notebook that were found during a search at the police station. So there is still probably plenty of evidence to go against Mangione.
31: President Trump has ended his $10 billion lawsuit against the IRS. CBS's Stacey Lynn at the White House.
2: He agreed to dismiss the lawsuit after reports that say a settlement would create a nearly $1.8 billion fund for Americans claiming political targeting by federal agencies. Trump's legal team says the president was illegally targeted. Critics are already threatening legal challenges.
31: President Trump says the U.S. will not carry out a planned attack against Iran tomorrow. Trump says he made the decision because serious negotiations were taking place toward a peace deal. Parts of the plains and Midwest could get another round of severe weather after strong thunderstorms produced at least 25 reported tornadoes across four states yesterday. A tornado destroyed homes in central Nebraska. Bo and Michaela Broning's home in Howard County, Nebraska was destroyed.
3: It kind of makes you reevaluate what's important. Family's important and everyone's safe, so.
16: Things can be replaced.
3: Yeah, houses can be rebuilt.
31: This is CBS News.